0: New tech facilities from plugging into the power grid without verified resource data. Meantime, near the Big Bend National Park in Texas, a newly filed federal lawsuit seeking to stop border wall construction there, suggesting the head of Homeland Security lied about the area being a hot spot for illegal immigration, just to bypass regulations and get their hands on private land.
1: You cannot legally bypass the laws of this country by fabricating an emergency that does not exist.
0: That's Clara Benson with the group Conserve Big Bend. The proposed Trump administration project spans roughly 600 miles across the region, much of it through private property, which also includes construction inside the Big Bend National Park, which has since been paused. Benson says a claim by DHS that a wall is needed to stop a flood of illegal immigration in that area is just wrong.
1: It's not just detached from reality. Under federal law, it is arbitrary, capricious, and unlawful.
0: She says a wall is hardly needed in the area since hardly anybody crosses there. Officials in Oregon say AI is making investment scams more realistic and more difficult to detect. The Oregon Division of Financial Regulation says AI deepfakes are being used to create realistic-looking videos with celebrities, sometimes using voice cloning to make a call sound like it's coming from a person the victim knows or trusts. They warn to always verify the person you're dealing with or think you're dealing with. Scott Carr, NBC News Radio.
2: A powerful late summer weather pattern bringing a mix of sunshine, heat, and scattered storms across the country. The Northeast and Mid-Atlantic are enjoying a beautiful start to the week with mostly sunny skies, low humidity, and comfortable temperatures ranging from the 70s to lower 80s. Cities from Boston to Washington, D.C. can expect dry conditions. Across the Southeast, warm and humid air continues to fuel some afternoon showers and thunderstorms. Heavy downpours and lightning may create some brief travel delays. The Midwest looking at a combination of sun and scattered thunderstorms. The upper Midwest getting hit with locally heavy rain into parts of the Great Lakes region. Out west, most areas remain dry and warm. Temperatures will climb well into the 90s across portions of the Southwest, including southern Nevada and Arizona, while coastal California enjoying some milder conditions under partly sunny skies. Looking ahead, warmer than average temperatures are expected across much of the nation as we move deeper into the week. Plenty of storm chances, though, are continuing across the central and some southern states. That's your national forecast. I'm Monica Nelson.
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5: Who is the Holy Spirit? The Holy Spirit is the person of the Trinity. He is God the Spirit, like God the Son, God the Father. When He comes into your life, He seals you forever as a child of God. Listen, He's omnipotent. Your inheritance is sealed. He says He's sealing you for that moment when He takes you home to be with Him. Child of God. That's part of who the Holy Spirit is.
6: At Christ's last meal, He comforted His disciples with curious words. He said, "It is to your advantage that I go away." What they didn't understand was that Christ's departure would soon signal the arrival of the Holy Spirit. Today on In Touch, the teaching ministry of Dr. Charles Stanley, we begin a series that leads us in a study of the person and work of the Spirit of God. Here's the opening session of Dr. Stanley's series, Living in the Power of the Holy Spirit.
5: The Bible is full of awesome promises. And when you and I go through difficulty and hardship and pain, there's nothing more anchoring to our lives than to be able to come to some very clear promise in the Word of God. A very clear promise in Scripture that oftentimes deals with exactly what we're having to deal with. And so when that happens, then the promise becomes like an anchor. It makes us courageous and bold to be able to face whatever we are facing in life. It is one of those promises that is just overflowing with the benefits of God that He's given to us. And so this is the first message in a series entitled, Living in the Power of the Holy Spirit. Now, the Holy Spirit is a subject that many people have lots of confusion about. And you've heard all kind of things about the Holy Spirit. I want to make it very clear what the Word of God says specifically and clearly about how the believer is to live in the power of the Holy Spirit. So let's look at it for a moment. Who is the Holy Spirit? The Holy Spirit is a person. He is not a thing and He is not a it. He's a person. Let's look at the Scripture, for example. 1 Corinthians, the Scripture talks

0: About the Holy Spirit knowing. The scripture speaks in the 1 Corinthians, again, in the 12th chapter, speaks of the Holy Spirit willing. He gives the spiritual gifts to whomsoever he will. He chooses. He makes a decision. And in Ephesians chapter 4, verse 30, he talks about do not grieve the Holy Spirit. Well, the only way you can grieve somebody is to have feelings. So the Holy Spirit is a person. He has feelings. He has a will. And listen, he has knowledge. So the Holy Spirit is not a something. He is somebody. The first time that I ever really realized that and learned that, I'd only been in seminary a couple of weeks. And I was seated at the table with a group of students, and I didn't know any of them. None of us know each other. And I said something. We're talking about the Holy Spirit. And I said something about the Holy Spirit. It, fellow sitting across the table to me, he said, he didn't say a word at the point. He said, Charles, would you come by my room after lunch, dinner? I said, sure. I didn't know him, so he'd tell me where he was, down the hall from where I live. And I walked in the room, and I was very intimidated because he had books. He was a doctoral student. He had books from the bottom to the bottom of the wall to the top. The only thing you could see, a couple of windows and then the door. Everything else covered with books. So I felt very intimidated. So he pulled out a Greek Bible, laid it in front of me. I said, I've only been here 2 weeks. He said, that's okay. And he said, I heard you talk about the Holy Spirit at dinner tonight, and you called him an it. I said, well, I did, because that's what the Bible says. Me telling this guy that. I said, I turned him to Romans 8 and just showed him. It said it. He said, well, let's look at this. Then he took me through the New Testament, every reference to the Holy Spirit to show me that he's not a it, he's a somebody. Do you think I ever forgot it? No, I never forgot it. And thank God he showed me that. Then my mind began to be open. I began to see. We're talking about somebody. We're not talking about, you see, the problem is that most people don't talk about the power of the Spirit. You know what? They're not interested in him. They're interested in what he has to offer. The power of the Holy Spirit. I want the power of the Spirit. And I heard a fellow one day on the television talking about, about the unction of the Spirit. They had a double unction of the Spirit. I said, well, wait a minute now. Does that mean that God only gave you half of it the first time? The first time you had this so-called unction, you only got half. Now he's giving you a double portion. So because what he gave you first wasn't enough, is that what you're telling me? Because there's no such thing as a double unction of anything, not in the spiritual realm. If God gives you something, he's going to give you enough of it. So we're talking about a person. We're talking about a person who lives in each one of us, as Jesus made it very clear when he said, for example, he'll be in you, with you, and upon you. He says, clothed, for example, with power from on high. So all the evidence makes it very clear that the Holy Spirit is a person of the Trinity. So remember this. Wherever you are, whatever you're facing in life, here's who you have on the inside of you. Once you receive Jesus Christ as your personal Savior, the Bible says he came to indwell you. Romans chapter 8, if he's not indwelling you, you're not a believer. He's not indwelling you, not a Christian. Somebody says, well, I don't believe all that stuff. I want to tell you, my friend, according to the scripture, the Spirit of God doesn't indwell you. You're not one of his. Now, if you've trusted him as your Savior, he's there to guide you, lead you, help you, strengthen you, enable you in every aspect of your life. That's who the Holy Spirit is. He is a person of the Trinity. Have you got it? Say amen.
1: Amen.
0: All right, now listen to this. Here's the second thing I want you to know about him, and that's this. The Holy Spirit, listen, the Holy Spirit is God's seal of ownership on you. He's God's seal of ownership on you. Turn, if you will, to Ephesians chapter 1. And let's look, if you will, at just a couple of verses here. He's God's seal of ownership. Because, once you trust the Lord Jesus Christ as your personal Savior, you are owned by God. Somebody says, well, I'm my own person. If you're a Christian, no, you're not. He says, you've been purchased with a price. You've been bought with the blood of Jesus Christ. You are not your own. You don't have the right to do as you please, when you please, how you please, to whom you please. You belong to God. Now listen to what he says in Ephesians chapter 1, and let's look, if you will, as we said in verse 13 here. Notice what he says. He says, in him that is in Christ, also after listening to the message of truth, what's that? The gospel of your salvation, having also believed, you are sealed in him that is in Christ, to be a part.

Part of him, he and you, with the Holy Spirit of promise, who is given as a pledge of our inheritance with a view to the redemption of God's own possession to the praise of his glory. Now, what's all that mean? It means simply this. When you trusted the Lord Jesus Christ as your Savior, that's what he said. After listening, you believed, you were sealed. You are sealed in the person of Christ. That is, you are sealed as a child of God till the moment God takes you home. You're not sealed till you sin, sealed till you make a mistake, sealed till you this, sealed till you that, sealed under the day of redemption till God takes you home. Now, it's very evident. Listen, who is the Holy Spirit? The Holy Spirit is the person of the Trinity. He is God the Spirit, like God the Son, God the Father. When he comes into your life, he seals you forever as a child of God. Listen, he's omnipotent. He sealed you, he says, under the day of redemption. That is, he's sealing you. Listen, your inheritance is sealed. He says he's sealing you for that moment when he takes you home to be with him. Child of God. That's part of who the Holy Spirit is. So when somebody says, well, you know, I believe in some things in the Bible, but there's all this stuff about the Holy Spirit that I don't really understand. I don't believe in all that. Well, you know what? Here's what you say. You don't believe in the Trinity who lives within you, who has sealed you as a child of God under the day of redemption. If he hadn't sealed you, you could be saved today and lost tomorrow. Forever and ever a child of God. That's part of who he is. But listen, he's more than that. And if you'll think about what Jesus said, for example, he said that the Holy Spirit is our helper. If you go back to John 14, 15, and how many times does he speak of him of being our helper? He says, for example, in the 14th chapter of John, verse 16, I'll ask the Father, he'll give you another helper that he may be with you forever. 26th verse. But the Helper, the Holy Spirit, whom the Father will send in my name, he'll teach you all things, bring all things to your remembrance. And on he goes about the Helper. Think about this. What does that mean? This is why you can't ignore him. Because the Father sent him to do what? He called him our Helper. How many of you have ever needed help? Absolutely. Well, what did you do? Tell your friends, call the doctor, go to the bank, or did you cry out to the Holy Spirit who is within you to help you? Help me at this point. There are times when nobody can help you and me but him. There are times when we're in circumstances nobody's help will work. There are times when we hurt so badly nobody else can help us. There are times when the sorrow is so deep and so overwhelming no one can drag us out of that but him. He is our helper. Now, when does he help us? Anytime, every time you and I are willing to call on him. If I am not aware of who he is, if I'm not aware that I have living on the inside of me an omnipotent, omniscient helper, he knows all the circumstances of what I need, he knows all the circumstances of where I am, and he knows exactly what it'll take to help me at that moment. I don't know about you, but I don't want to live without him. For the simple reason, listen, you're not going to make it. Now, you may make it in the eyes of the world, but you're going to die. You're not indwelt by the Holy Spirit. You're not going to heaven. He says, only if we're indwelt by him. That's the promise of the Father. He sent him to indwell us, to give us absolute assurance that no matter what happens. And here he is, our helper. And the Holy Spirit is your helper if you will call on him. If you don't like what's going on, call on somebody who can change it. He may change you before he changes the circumstance, but he will get busy working on you. That's part of his work. That's part of his work. Then, for example, he said he'll not only help us, but he'll guide us. Every single one of us need guidance. He said that when he comes, he will guide us into all truth. And the 13th verse, but when he, the Spirit of truth, comes, he will guide you into all the truth. He'll not speak on his own initiative. He won't talk about himself. Whatever he hears from the Father, from Jesus, he will speak and he will disclose to you what is to come. He will glorify me. He will take from me and disclose it to you. He's our guide. For example, more than likely tomorrow, or maybe before this day is over, you're going to need a sense of direction about something. What you should say to this person, what decision you should make. We all need guidance. Well, we have the guide within us. Well, listen, watch this. We have a divine compass within us.
We have a divine

divine director within us. He's the Holy Spirit. One of His responsibilities is to guide us into all truth. What's the truth about this situation? And sometimes you and I have to make decisions in circumstances. We don't know all the facts. Watch this. We don't know all the facts. Most of the time, we don't know all the facts. But we know somebody who does, and that's the Holy Spirit. Now, watch this. Sometimes He's going to tell you to do something that you're going to think, that couldn't be God. There's no way that could be God. Remember, who knows all the facts and you don't. When the Spirit of God gives you direction, it'll always be the right direction, the right time, the right thing, no matter what. Because He's omniscient, He knows when we need direction, and He knows which direction we need to move in. Trust in the Lord with all your heart. Lean not to your own understanding. In all your ways, listen, acknowledge Him. He says He'll guide you. He'll make your path straight. The work of the Holy Spirit. He said, I will teach you in the way you should go. I will guide you with my eye. How does that matter? Because that's the work of the Holy Spirit living within us. All these verses, these promises that you and I claim, listen, the Father sits in heaven reigning upon His authority. The Lord Jesus sitting at the right hand making intercession for us, doing His work. The Holy Spirit living within us doing what? Enabling us, empowering us to live out this godly life that He wants us to live. So He certainly wants to guide us to make the right decisions in life, whatever that might be. Now, there are a lot of other things, for example, we could say, but certainly He is, listen, He, one of His responsibilities is to be our teacher. Now, watch this carefully. I'm not the teacher, I'm a mouthpiece. I'm a mouthpiece. The Holy Spirit is the teacher. And so He said, He will teach you all things and bring all things to your remembrance. For example, let's say that I preach this message and all of you listen carefully so you get it all. Now, let's say that I take the first row here, preach this message, and I say, starting on this end, tell me what you heard today. I guarantee you, everybody on the front row and every row is going to hear something a little different. And here's the reason. Because the Spirit of God takes the Word of God and interprets it to the heart of the hearer on the basis of what they need to hear and what they can understand. I'll give you an example of that. Sometimes I preach and somebody will come to me and they'll say, oh, Dr. Stanley, that was such a fantastic sermon. I was so blessed. I mean, God spoke to my heart. I just love you. I'll say, well, what did He say to you? This is the truth, so help me. They'll tell me something that's fantastic that I never said. In fact, I wish I had. Let's put it that way. I wish I'd said that. You know who that is? That's the Holy Spirit. I'm the mouthpiece. The Spirit is the teacher. You have inside of you the one to teach you the truth. Now, let me say this. If you start coming up with something that contradicts the Word, you're not listening to the Holy Spirit. You're just coming up with your own stuff. And so the Spirit of God, listen, the Holy Spirit will never teach you something that is a contradiction to the Word of God. Now, there are interpretations of the Word. I understand that. Interpretations of the Scripture. But He's not going to interpret it and contradict Himself. Therefore, even though you and I have the teacher within us, we are still open to be taught. Listen, we are open to hear the truth of the gospel. Now, how much do you want to learn? How much do you want to know? That is up to you. Because if you ask the Spirit of God to teach you the truth, Lord, not only let me hear what this man's saying, but I want you to teach me, what is it you're saying to me, Lord? And so all of us need the Word of God. I need it. I love opening the Word of God to see what He's going to say to me. I'm always learning something new. And if you think you have arrived that you know it all, then you know what? You are totally deceived. Until Jesus comes, and if He doesn't come for 1,000 years, every time we open this book, we'll see something we've never seen because the mind of God is infinite. And listen, our circumstances change. Things change in our life, and so what does He do? He interprets the Word of God according to what you and I need. Now, that doesn't mean that He's going to give somebody a misinterpretation, but it means that when you hear the truth, you will hear what the Spirit of God wants you to hear. Now, if you have your blinders down on or you have your wall up and you've already decided before you get here that don't get into that subject, I don't want to hear about that subject, don't tell me anything about that, you know what? Then you just walk away deceived. Watch this carefully. You want to open your heart to the truth of God's Word, you better be careful who you listen to. Because there are people who will tell you things that absolutely is not true of the Word of God. And that's how you get deception, division, and all the rest. Now,

0: Let me just mention one other thing here that tells us who the Holy Spirit is and what he's up to in our life, and that's this. And that is that he's the source of our spiritual power. Now, what is the power of the Holy Spirit? It is God's power. It is God's energy. And listen, God's energy and God's authority. So how would we define it? We would say that the power of the Holy Spirit is God's divine energy and authority. Listen, energy and authority released in the life of the believer for the purpose of godly living and fruitful service. And it's a simple definition, but I think it's a good definition. It is God's divine energy and authority. Divine energy and authority released in the life of the believer for what purpose? Not for boasting, but for what purpose? Godly living and fruitful service. The power of the Holy Spirit. Living in this power. And what we're going to be talking about is living in this power. Living in the authority and the energy and the wisdom and the guidance and the strength and the help of the Holy Spirit. The awesome promise of God. The promise of the Father, Jesus said. So I simply ask you this question. What about your Christian life? Do you do a little bit more mumbling and grumbling than you do praising God? Do you have needs and you wonder why God doesn't meet them? Do you wonder why your life's not fruitful? Why there's no peace and love and joy in your life? When that's all the work of the Holy Spirit. It's not what we work up. It's what he releases within us. When we say, for example, he releases his energy and his authority, there's so much involved in that. His peace, his joy, his goodness, his self-control. It is God working in every single one of us every day. And he will work, listen, he will release in you all that is needed in proportion to your release to him, the full surrender of your life.
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1: 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In spite of following Jesus for 3 years, his disciples needed something else to be fully equipped to follow him. Here's a moment with Charles Stanley.
0: Why did he say to them, for example, wait in the city of Jerusalem until you be endued with power from on high? Here's the reason. Because even though they had walked with him for 3 years,

0: listen to him, watch the miracles, watch them heal, watch them walk on water. In spite of all those things, he says, you're not ready. Mm-mm-mm, you're not ready. He says, you wait. In spite of the fact that you have seen me crucified, resurrected, in spite of all of that, you are not ready, listen, to live out the life I've called you to live. You are not ready to carry out the work that I've called you to do until the Holy Spirit comes into your life, clothes you, enables you with supernatural power to live it out and to perform the work that I've called you to do. Now, we read those verses and say, well, that was for the apostles. Listen to this. Any person who thinks that he or she can live the Christian life apart from the Holy Spirit is absolutely doomed to failure, disappointment, and despair because God never intended for it to be that way. He said to them, you're not ready to live it. You can't live it apart from the Holy Spirit. You can't do the work that I've called you to do until the Holy Spirit comes. Somebody says, well, now in light of that, does that mean, for example, that I have to wait? No, you and I don't have to wait because the Holy Spirit has already come. In the New Testament, at Pentecost, the Holy Spirit came to indwell the church. Not talking about buildings, but the believer. Every single person who's ever trusted the Lord Jesus Christ as their personal Savior is indwelt by the Holy Spirit. Somebody says, well, I don't feel that. It has nothing to do with feeling. It has to do with truth.
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0: This is one of those passages that we encounter from time to time, especially in the Old Testament, that doesn't really seem to be necessary. Rahab is mentioned three times in the New Testament. So this is a famous story. It's a dramatic story. You have spies, you have pursuers, you have hiding, you have a coming destruction. And many of us know this story, but have you ever stopped to ask, why is it here?
1: Today on the Songtime broadcast, we're continuing our study in the book of Joshua. This message from Kevin DeYoung will take us to chapter 2. As we look at the narrative structure of the book, we have to ask the question, what is the story of Rahab doing here when all of the rest of the story has been about Joshua? Stay tuned for that message, but first, we're going to be joined by Rich Griffith as we talk about his book, Reimagining the Church as a Family, and how we are called to reach multiple generations. The many voices are coming together for that one message. I'm your host, Adam Miller. You're listening to Songtime Radio. The church has always been God's design since Christ and his work in the body of believers and building up a community that are part of a family. We're called the family of God for a reason, the bride of Christ. That imagery should not get past us. But it can also be something that we in our culture today have found to be rather something to leave aside or set aside in the real pursuit of what we are looking for in our own spiritual development. But our guest today is Rich Griffith. He's written a book called Reimagining Church as Family, and I think that this is a structure that helps us understand the sort of landscape that we're dealing with and how to minister to communities that may not look like the families that we are familiar with, that nuclear family. And so it's a real privilege to have him with us today. He is a doctor, a professor, has ministered all across. So I am delighted to introduce to you Rich Griffith. Thank you so much for being a part of the many voices for that one message.
2: Adam, thank you very much. It's definitely a privilege to be here.
1: Why don't you get us started by telling us a little bit about yourself, your story, and sort of the impetus for this book?
2: Yeah, I'll try and keep it in snippets, but one other thing happened. I'm a single dad of three adopted sons. I fought the call to adopt for 4 years, and now God has me with three sons, one who's now 26, the other 24, and a 17-year-old. I'm about to hit empty nest syndrome. But when those kids came to me, boy, they had a lot of trauma. And I've written a lot of work, doctoral papers too, on what I call heritage culturally induced trauma. And so part of that is the breakdown in the family, which is supposed to be, you know, healthy mom, dad, 2.5 kids. But even on staff of the church, I felt left out. I mean, I felt like a fifth wheel because I was not your traditional church family. Now, in this book, we definitely celebrate nuclear families and healthy families. But we realize, what about all the people who are doing God's will? James 1:27, right? Adopting and things like that. I should have gone for the widow first. It might have been easier. But we're people who are doing God's will, and yet there's this judgment, this stigma, if you're not mom, dad, 2.5 kids, and then you have kids with trauma. And so it was an impetus for this book. And again, a shorter snippet. What I looked at is there's this issue of what's called systemic abandonment in our culture, that all the young people who are supposed to be raised by nurturing institutions, school, church, family, have been hijacked by adult-driven agendas. And so we're the most segregated institution on Sunday. And so there's just a lot of that we're, if any organization should be able to defeat the trauma that's going on in our culture, it should be the church.
1: Yeah,
2: that's a lot. And just what I've just put out there, that's a lot to kind of figure out why we wrote this book. There's so much that goes into it.
1: I think you're nailing down something that many people probably don't think about. It probably doesn't cross their radar unless they're one of those people that is dealing with the church. Like your own story says, you felt like an outsider in the church. Yeah. How is it that, I mean, most people are good intentioned. They're not trying to make you feel uncomfortable.
2: Right.
1: Where did that tension come from?
2: Yeah, that's that systemic word. It's not intentional, right? People aren't trying to do things intentionally to harm us, although in the secular world, there is more systematic. There are some things. I think what it really does is, unfortunately, we've come to reflect the culture of our time rather than the kingdom of our time, right? And so what I mean by that is, if you think back in the agrarian society, right, it was extended family. There were supports. The church was the center of regular life, daily life, and things like that. And we've lost that. And just to give you a quick scenario where we've gone, I could spell all this out, but I'll make it very quick. And in the agrarian society, you had a lot more supports. family was larger. And then as we have gone to where we are in what's called a liquid postmodern culture, our support systems have shrunk as our family sizes have shrunk. So the simple way to put it is the smaller the family, the less supports they typically get. So think about the single mom who struggles, right? And unless we're intentional about building community the way God created us and designed to do it, in the church, the organization that should help nurture us, unless we do that, a lot of the people feel alone or abandoned even by the church.
1: Now, you talk about your own story and you're feeling like an outsider even while in ministry, serving in the local church. But your story is rather unique and your perspective is special. You mentioned you're a father of three adopted children. I used to be a social worker. When I was in grad school, I worked with kids in the projects, and I understand the sort of dynamic there. But you walked into this scene, an issue, seeing a problem, and said this is something that you felt really called to, and not just to observe and to diagnose, but to actually affect. Why was this so important to your heart?
2: Yeah, because I my confession in several of the books that I've written is my confession is that I spent 30 years exclusively as a youth pastor. And then when I had my kids, I didn't know how to disciple my own kids. You know, we've made it a program and we've made it all this stuff. And then we professionalize and specialize, and our pastors or our youth pastors or our children's minister, they're the ones that disciple our kids, right? And here's what I say all the time. Our children are being discipled to something by someone. The question is, are we as Christian parents discipling our children to become more like Christ? And I would say that this is an indictment against the church in that we're so about programs and professionalization that most of our parents don't know how to disciple their children because they haven't been discipled deeply. So it takes all of us coming together as siblings in Christ to say, hey, we're here to support each other. You know, we talk about the primary task of adolescence is identity formation, but I came across the reality that, you know, at different stages, we all go through identity formation, right? When you get married, your identity changes. When you retire, your identity changes. When you get to be an empty nester, your identity changes. Well, who's walking through that with you in those senses of

0: loss and grief. We all have trauma, whether we like to admit it or not, but basically trauma is loss and anxiety, right? The church should be walking with each other as prescribed in the scripture, that it doesn't matter what age you are, where you are in your spiritual walk, we're supposed to walk with each other in relationship, no matter your circumstances. So that was my heart, is like, gosh, I got to figure out how to disciple my kids. And I realized the easiest way to do it is simply. So I mentioned to you before we started, my youngest son, I drive him to school every day. I find a time, and maybe the parents don't do that, grandparents don't do that, but find a time you can have intentional discipleship conversations with your children. And it's as simple as this. We would read a section of the scripture, and I would ask my son every time as I'm driving to school, and I'd say, what does that mean to you? And you might want to break this up in a little story. I'm going to tell you something that was really cool. So we were reading through the book of Psalms, and so same thing, he'd read, we had a conversation, what does it mean to you? By the time we got to the 22nd Psalm, I said, so Jamie, what does that mean to you? He goes, okay, Dad, I get it. He says, the author's always talking about how God's so good and stuff, but he's got these enemies, and when you smash the teeth of my enemies and stuff like that, and then he comes back, and God's always my rock and my foundation. I'm like, okay, great. What does that mean to you? Now, listen, this is coming from an adopted kid who experienced abandonment. You know what he said? He said, Dad, what that tells me is God's never going to leave me or forsake me. That is huge. And it was simple conversation.
1: We've been talking with Rich Griffith. His book is called Reimagining Church as Family. It deals with the structure and the layout of the culture today that we need to minister to multiple generations. And that means seeing people who are in broken families, single parent homes, as well as grandparents raising their grandchildren and even adoption. As we look at the culture around us today, we need to have a holistic and multi-generational outlook on how we minister to this generation. To find out more information about his book, give us a call. It's 508-362-7070, or you can head over to our website at songtime.com. And thinking about this book in the context of what we're studying here in the book of Joshua, we see that this great transition is taking place as Moses is handing over the reins of responsibility to Joshua to fulfill the promise to lead God's people into the promised land. Now, Joshua was not a young man at this point. He's about 80 years old because he was 40 years old when he was initially called to go and spy out the land. And then as one of the only two spies that came back with a positive report and faith in God, Joshua and Caleb were the only two who were allowed to enter into the promised land as a part of those people who were born in slavery in Egypt and called out by God. Everyone else would be under the age of 40, born into that wilderness wandering, and they will join with Caleb and Joshua now as they enter into the promised land. So really we see three different generations here taking place. But as much as the story is about Joshua, once we get to chapter 2, we see a major shift, because now we're talking about a woman in Jericho, and not just any woman, a prostitute, a woman of ill report, and yet she takes the center stage in chapter 2. What is going on with this sort of narrative arc here, and why is it that we're looking at a native of Jericho, the city that Israel is about to attack? What does this say, and how does it fit into the greater narrative of the book of Joshua? Here is Kevin DeYoung with a closer look at Joshua chapter 2.
2: This is one of those passages that we encounter from time to time, especially in the Old Testament, that doesn't really seem to be necessary. Rahab is mentioned three times in the New Testament. So this is a famous story. It's a dramatic story. You have spies, you have pursuers, you have hiding, you have a coming destruction. And many of us know this story, but have you ever stopped to ask, why is it here? At first glance, it doesn't really make the Israelites look very good. First of all, where do the two spies go? They go to the house of a prostitute. That doesn't look good. Second, they seem to be the world's worst spies. No sooner have they entered into the prostitute's house, but we hear in the very next verse, and the king already knows that they're there. And he comes and he says, we know that the men have come to spy out the land. So it doesn't make these men look like particularly good scouts. They have to hide on the roof in a pile of flax, and then they get locked into the city after hours. It's kind of an embarrassing story. And notice, I hope you have your Bible open, look at how smoothly things could have flown from chapter 1 to chapter 2.

Chapter 3, the end of chapter 1. Only be strong and courageous. Then you turn to chapter 3. Then Joshua rose early in the morning and they set out. Well, that would work just perfectly, wouldn't it? Joshua, be strong and courageous. Turn the page. Next thing, he got up and he went off to Jericho, to the Jordan River, to be strong and courageous. So what are we doing with this story in chapter 2? By the time we get through, I hope you will understand why this story is here. But before we can land there, let's understand the story itself. And we can divide it into four parts. And I was very proud of these headings: the ruse, the request, the rope, and the return. So first, verses 1 through 7, the ruse, that is, the deception. Joshua sends out these two men. They're going to come to the first city on the other side of the Jordan, is Jericho. Jericho is sometimes called the oldest city in the world, the first walled city, maybe even the oldest city. Probably it was the poor that had their houses, like Rahab, built into the walls of the city. Don't think, well, wow, that's really great, I get a great view. No, you're there on the walls, the very first place where anyone who is attacking is going to come. And certainly the rich and the king and the well-to-do would have been further in. And they come to the house of a prostitute. And before we're too hard on the spies, this may have been the most natural place that someone would go from out of town. Probably more like a hostel or a tavern than a brothel. They figured the best place to go where nobody's going to ask a lot of questions. That's likely where men from outside the city would go when they were passing through. And so they went there. And almost immediately, the king finds out about these two men. They are from Israel, and they're here to search out the land. And these men are in need of being found out, as far as he's concerned. So he asks Rahab, and Rahab deceives the men. There's no way around it. She tells a lie. She says, I don't know where they are from. Well, not true. She does. She says, when it was dark, they left the city. Not true. They're still upstairs. She says, if you go out, you will surely find them. Also not true. So what are we to make of Rahab's deception? Now, we're not going to spend a lot of time on this because the text doesn't spend any time on this. But there are many commentators and theologians and ethicists over the years. You can certainly make a case that obviously what she did was wrong. She did deceive them. There's no way around that. She intentionally meant to deceive them. She did not tell the truth, and we usually call that a lie. Others argue that she did what was right, that though deception normally is the wrong thing to do, this was overall an act of faith, and certainly the New Testament says it's an act of faith. And you might argue that this was basically a time of war. And in a time of literal war, not just conflict, but literal war, nobody thinks that you are lying when you plan an ambush so that you feint your men over here and then the cavalry is over here beyond the hill. You understand that's what happens in battle. And so perhaps this is that kind of military maneuver. We are better to focus on what the story is trying to teach us and is not here to give us a difficult case example about when you might be warranted to deceive someone. The ruse was an act of faith.

What do you think about this question, this conundrum in the book of Joshua, the story of Rahab who lied in order to protect the two spies? Now, one of the things I think we need to understand in looking at this is that everything that is descriptive in the Bible is not prescriptive. There are a number of stories and storylines that we would clearly mark as sin and sinful behavior, while not condoning that behavior just because the results were righteous. We have to be careful that everything that is described in the Bible does not become a point of teaching. But this has, as we heard from Kevin DeYoung, become a debated topic amongst those philosophers who want to write about what is right and what is wrong. Generally speaking, in this context, we can say lying is a sin. God cannot tell a lie. But this doesn't mean that God doesn't use diversions and withhold information in order to convey a point that he's trying to say. And in some cases, especially when it comes to war, we see that there are certain areas you don't give the information beforehand. You don't tell your enemy what you're about to do before you do it and then cause yourself to fall into a trap. But in this case, I think that the thing that is most important is that the Bible doesn't condone her lie. It doesn't condemn it. But it also doesn't say anything about her being a prostitute. What it does emphasize is that this is a woman who understood the importance of what was taking place. She had heard all of the stories about what has taken place with the people of Israel, and she wants to be a part of them. One thing that we have to be very careful of in learning from this story is not to be judgmental and quick and say, well, you're not understanding the Christianity as I understand it. In fact, we are called to encourage each other to love and good works, and that takes time, it takes patience, it takes encouraging people to be sensitive of the Spirit and let the Spirit lead them and convict them of sins. And what we don't want to do is turn into the Pharisees who are drawing lines and saying, this is where you went wrong and this is where you went wrong. In fact, I think that we have a completely misunderstanding of what we call sin today. As long as we feel that it is okay to do, we go about it. And of course, what we have failed to see is that we have not honored our brother, we have not honored our sister in the manner that God would do. The question, the standard for us is falling short of the glory of God. That is what is sin. And we fall short of that all of the time, even in small and insignificant ways that wouldn't be considered

0: moral sins, but they certainly are sins that are impeding the love that we should be showing for those around us. I hope that this encourages you, and I hope that we might be able to look at the story of Rahab without judgment so that we can learn how to love others as we have been loved by Christ. If this has encouraged you, please let us know. 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Don't forget to tune in again tomorrow. We'll continue our study here in Joshua chapter 2 as we talk about the story of Rahab and the significance of the scarlet rope.
1: In the house, there is safety. 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
0: On behalf of everyone here at Songtime, we want to thank you for listening. From Cape Cod, I'm Adam Miller with our theme verse, Joshua 1:9. Have I not commanded you? Be strong and courageous. Do not be frightened and do not be dismayed. For the Lord your God is with you wherever you go.
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10: NBC News Radio, I'm Scott Carr. Senator Mitch McConnell is back in the U.S. Senate. The 84-year-old has been on the Senate floor today in a wheelchair, his first public appearance since June. His return comes as senators return to Capitol Hill from a break with questions about McConnell's health swirling. McConnell was hospitalized after falling at his Washington, D.C. residence 3 months ago. The governor of California, Gavin Newsom, is saying he won't run for president in 2028 if former Vice President Kamala Harris decides to run, telling CNN he would not want to run against Harris, saying his decision is based in political reality. Newsom has been laying the groundwork for a potential national campaign for more than a year. Harris has also said she's considering running, but has not announced a decision. In a string of social media posts today, President Trump is defending the artificial intelligence industry on the heels of some major concerns expressed about AI advancement from experts in the field, including the head of AI research company Anthropic, Dario Amodi. Trump posts today the only control or guardrails that AI needs is a strong and smart, high IQ president. And the USA has that, he writes, in spades. Some new questions have been swirling around the holdout juror in the Lindsey Clancy murder trial that fellow jurors say caused the trial to end in a mistrial. NBC's Emily Ikeda says other members of the jury claim the holdout juror refused to interact with other jurors.
11: NBC 10 Boston reports the juror also had a history of domestic violence allegations on file, including a dismissed case for allegedly assaulting his now ex-wife and an active restraining order from his teen nephew.
10: A police report says the juror's nephew claims the man pushed him to the ground and repeatedly punched him in the face. Legal experts say the big question is whether the juror was being honest during the jury selection process. Scott Carr, NBC News Radio.
12: Week one in the NFL, some of the top headlines. The Giants take down the Cowboys 28-20 in the first Sunday night matchup of the season as John Harbaugh gets a win in his Giants coaching debut.
13: The whole thing was just quite an environment. It was really great to be a part of it and see our guys step up in that environment to handle all that and to focus on the football. Okay, it wasn't perfect. There's a lot of things that we can do a lot better, but it was a winning effort.
12: QB Jackson Dart, 230 yards passing with three touchdowns for the Giants. Some of the other week one headlines. The other New York City team is 1-0 as the Jets knocked off the Titans. The Bears put up 59 points and drilled the Panthers. Caleb Williams with two TD passes and two TD runs. Josh Allen did the same thing for the Bills as they scored late and rallied past the Texans. The final game in week one is coming up tonight with the Chiefs hosting the Broncos in the Monday night game. College football, Texas, after rallying to beat Ohio State, is the new number one in the coaches' poll. The Buckeyes drop to 6. Georgia, Notre Dame, Indiana, Miami round out the top 5. I'm Matt McCoy.
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14: You know, everyone really longs for deep, lasting love. But great relationships, they don't happen by accident. Welcome to Pastor Rick's Daily Hope. And today we begin a new series called Finding and Keeping the Love of Your Life. 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So let's get started. 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
15: In your life, two of the most important choices you're going to make are, one,

will I ever get married? That's a choice. And the second one is, if I do, who's it going to be? And the Bible has a lot to say about this. And if you'll take out your message notes inside your program, Finding the Love of Your Life, the Bible says in Proverbs 12, verse 26, the righteous chooses his friends carefully. Now, if you're supposed to choose your friends carefully, you should be even more careful about who's going to be your life partner. Notice it is a choice. God doesn't do this for you. God says you make the choice. The righteous chooses his friends carefully. The problem is nobody teaches us how to do that. You didn't get a class in school. Your parents didn't teach you how to choose the right person to marry. And as a result, many people end up in the wrong marriage for the wrong reason. And as your pastor who loves you, I don't want you to do that. I don't want you to end up that way. So we're going to look tonight at what the Bible says is God's checklist for choosing the right person. But before we do that, I need to dispel a couple myths. And I want you to write these down there on your outline. There is a couple of myths about marriage that are out there, and we just need to get them out of the way. The first one is this: God doesn't choose my mate for me. God doesn't choose my mate for me. It's your decision. It's your choice. God isn't going to choose your mate for you. God places the responsibility 100% on your shoulder. God is not going to put a sign in the sky that says, marry Harry. Okay, it isn't going to happen. You can look all you want, but it isn't going to happen. Now, some people say, well, I'm not going to date. I'm just going to wait. There's a word for that. Bachelor or bachelorette. Okay, or never marry. Okay, I mean, that's nonsense to say, I'm not going to date. I'm going to wait. That's what you get when you cross a crocodile with an abalone. It's a crocabalone. You know, when God wants to steer you, it's easier to move a car that's moving than one that's parked. God can't move a parked car. He can't steer. It's got to be moving, and then he can go this way or that way, whatever. So you can go home and sit in your basement and say, I'm just going to wait and not date. And nothing's going to happen. Nothing's going to happen. So you just need to clear that one up. God says it's your choice. God leads us, God guides us, and God gives us guidelines. We're going to look at them tonight. But ultimately, it's your choice. The second myth is this: there isn't only one right person for me. That's very romantic. There's only one person in the entire universe for me. Well, it's just not true. It's not only not romantic, but it's not biblical. And it's not only not biblical, it's not even logical. Because if there was only one right person for everybody in the world, it would only take one person to make a wrong decision to break the chain for everybody else. And all the dominoes. Let me show you. I'm going to give you a little demonstration. Would you welcome my participants today? Okay, welcome them out here. Come on out here, you guys. Let's put the girls over here and the guys over here. All right, now, let's just say these are 8 eligible bachelors and bachelorettes. Okay? And let's say God loves you and has a wonderful man for your life. His name is Johnny, all right? All right. So Johnny here is in orange. So obviously Johnny is over here. He's supposed to hook up with Margo and marry Margo. But let's say Margo says, no way, Johnny. I like Daniel. So Margo comes over here and Margo marries Daniel. Okay, that leaves Johnny out of luck. So Johnny is not going to be able to marry the woman God planned for him. And so all of a sudden, he goes very well and says, Kelly, she looks studly. I mean, she's wonderful. All right. So we're going to go over here with Kelly. All right. All right. But Kelly was supposed to marry Jim. Oh, no. Oh, no. So now that Kelly's married, Jim, who are you going to marry? Well, come on over here. He's going to marry Lauren. All right. Lauren. Here we go. Okay. Now, which one?

means you two guys, you're the leftovers. All right, here, you're, okay. Okay, Brett and Amy, you actually get together, all right? So one couple actually got together out of, see how this, how silly this is? It doesn't work. Let's give it these guys a hands, okay? Let's say I was supposed to marry a woman named Susan. You guys can leave now. Thank you. And instead I marry Kay. Well, then all of a sudden it upsets the apple cart for everybody else on the entire planet. It is a total myth. It's romantic, but it's a myth. In your life, there are multiple people God would say, that's okay for you to marry. So God doesn't have a bullseye when it comes to marriage. So forget that there's some Miss Right or Mr. Right out there. They just aren't there, okay? It isn't gonna happen. And the Bible doesn't say that. By the way, let me give you one more myth. It's not there on your outline, but write this down. One other myth is love alone is not enough reason to marry. Would you write that down? Just write it down. Love alone is not enough reason to marry. I talk to people all the time who are getting married, and I look at them and go, there's no way. The family background isn't right. The spiritual background isn't right. Personality background isn't right. Educational background, they don't have the same amount of energy. They don't have the same amount of ambition. They don't even have the same values, goals, or anything. None of these things are, but we love each other. Friend, given the right situation, I could get you to fall in love with anybody. Love is a choice. And I could put you in certain circumstances that would make you romantically inclined. Just because you love someone does not mean you should marry them. I would like for us to repeat this together. Just because you love someone doesn't mean you should marry them. I fell in love with multiple women before I married Kay. Any of them, if I had married, would have been a disaster. You can fall in love with all kinds of people. It doesn't mean you should marry them. Love is not enough. It takes a lot of other things. And that's what we're going to look at tonight. Now, God doesn't tell you who to marry, but he does give you a description of the kind of person that he desires for you to marry. And if you want God's blessing on your marriage, which you do, and you want God's protection on your marriage, which you do, and you want success in your marriage, which you do, then you better listen to what God has to say about the kind of person you should marry. Because the evidence of not following what God says to do is out there all around us. Given the right situation, as I said, you can fall in love with anybody. Doesn't mean you should marry him. But God gives us a list, and I call these a list of must-haves. Now, I'm going to give you a list tonight from the Bible of things that you must have in your life and in your mate's life, boyfriend, girlfriend's life, in order to marry them. Until these are right, you're not ready to marry them, and they're not ready to marry you, and they may not even ever be the right person for you to marry. Now, you can add to this list your own experiences. This, what I'm going to give you tonight, is the bare minimum. These are the minimum requirements for the marriage God blesses. These are, if they don't meet these qualifications, deal breaker. I don't care how much I love them. I don't care how much money they've got, how cute they are, how much they make me laugh. Doesn't matter how sweet we get along together, how much we have fun, how much we have in common. Doesn't matter all those things. If we don't match on these things, deal breaker. Now, this week I celebrated my 37th anniversary. Okay? And I have counseled thousands of married couples in trouble and counseled thousands of single adults who are considering marriage. So I do know a little about what the Bible is talking about. I just want to save you some pain. These are not my opinion. This is what God says are the requirements of the kind of person you should choose to marry. Okay, let's get into it. Number one, the first thing we have to have, my wife and I, or my husband and I, we have to have, number one, we must have spiritual unity.

First qualification, we must have spiritual unity. That means we believe the same thing about God. We have a relationship to God together. If you aren't spiritually unified with your spouse, you are never going to enjoy the depth of physical intimacy, sexual intimacy, or emotional intimacy that God desires for your marriage. You just can't do it. You cannot have the ultimate physical, emotional, and sexual unity that God wants you to have if you're not unified in the number one area of your life, which is your relationship to God. Now, your relationship to God should be the biggest, most important part of your life. And if I can't share the biggest, most important part of my life with my wife, we're living on different wavelengths. We got different worldviews. We may have all kinds of other things in common, but our marriage will be shallow our entire lives. It will be shallow, and there will be problems. And your marriage will never be as deep as it could be, and you will never experience the emotional intimacy or the sexual intimacy that God wants you to have, unless you're united in spirit. There's a spiritual unity that you're headed in the same direction. If you want God's protection on your marriage, you want God's blessing on your marriage, then God's got to be at the center. He's got to be the glue. Most people have no idea how important God is to marriage. It takes more than a man and woman to make a solid marriage. God, remember, marriage was God's idea. God thought it up. God thought up sex. God thought up intimacy. God thought up family and children and the whole big idea. So he designed it. And God designed it that marriage is a three-legged stool. God, a husband, and a wife. Now you take out any one of the legs and the stool is gonna fall over. A one-legged stool will fall over. A two-legged stool will fall over. You gotta have the third leg. You've gotta have God in the relationship or it's gonna be unstable. It's gonna get knocked over in enormous ways, all kinds of different ways. Now, God is absolutely clear about this first one. Let's look at some verses. 2 Corinthians chapter 6, verses 14 and 15. Stop forming inappropriate relationships with unbelievers. Can right and wrong be partners? Can light have anything in common with darkness? Can a believer share life with an unbeliever? In other words, if you don't have spiritual unity, how in the world can you be unified in any other area? Now, let me just be honest with you. Let me have true confession right now. As a pastor, I don't like to disappoint people. As a pastor, I don't like to hurt people's feelings. I want them to like me. I want them to be happy. And honestly, I can't tell you how many times people have come to me and introduced me to their fiance. And they want me to be happy about their fiance. And they say, and they start telling me all their fine qualities of their fiance. And their fiance does have a lot of fine qualities, great fine qualities. And they tell me how much they love them. And they tell me how much they have in common. And they tell me how much they've got similar plans. And they tell me how much they think alike in so many different areas. And then one of them will take me aside and say, there's only one problem. He's not a believer. She's not a believer. It's the only problem. Now, every bone in my body wants to say, it's no big deal. Go right ahead. Be happy. But after watching over 1,000 divorces. I'm blunt, and I say, you're making the biggest mistake of your life. I love you enough to tell you the truth. You are making the biggest mistake of your life. If you don't have spiritual unity, you're never gonna have sexual unity the way God intended. You're never gonna have emotional unity the way God intended. You're never gonna have unity in communication because the biggest area of your life, your partner rejects. I don't care how much else you've got in common. They reject that. How can I say, if you have committed your life to Christ,
then there's no way you can give your life away to somebody who rejects your Savior.

There's just no way you can do that. Now, you can do it and say, well, God, I don't want your blessing on my marriage. I don't want your success on my marriage. And I don't want your protection on my will at marriage. And I'm going to willfully ignore what the Bible says. I used to be really kind of casual about this. Well, you know, I know you can win him to the Lord later. You can win her. Missionary dating is what we call it, you know? You know, and people tell me, I'll win him to Christ, or he'll change after we're married. Would you like to give me let me give you 5,000 people who tell you that doesn't happen? The change, if it doesn't happen before the marriage, that's when the leverage is on. You see, a lot of girls in particular, when they plan their wedding, there's a standard. I've done so many thousands of weddings. There's a standard, you know. You walk down the aisle, you stand at the altar, and then they do the hymn. And it's aisle, altar, hymn. And people think that's how it's going to be. Aisle, altar, hymn. But it doesn't work that way. 2 Corinthians 6:14, next verse. Do not unite yourself with an unbeliever. They're not fit mates for you. If you want God's best, I'm just telling you right up front, don't even consider somebody who's not committed to Jesus Christ. Now, let me give you the hard, cold facts of life. Not preference, facts of life. National survey, and reported in Marriage Magazine. 1 out of every 2.5 marriages in America now ends in divorce. That's not very good odds. 1 out of every 2.5 marriages in America ends in divorce. But when a couple is spiritually unified, that's what I'm just talking about, they're both believers, and they practice 3 habits together, attend church weekly together, pray together, read the Bible together, the divorce rate drops from 1 out of every 2.5 marriages to 1 out of every 1,105 marriages. Are you willing to gamble? Are you willing to gamble? Please, I'm telling you as your pastor, don't gamble the second most important decision in your life. Because if you marry without spiritual unity, the odds are in 10 years, you're going to be divorced. You're not going to beat the odds as a general rule. Or you'll stay together and your deepest intimacy will never be there. You'll live at a shallow level because you're not sharing the most important thing in your life. Or there's going to be conflict with your kids and all kinds of other problems. So this is the starting one. Number one, I must have spiritual unity. You know, the Bible says this, Romans 1:12. I want us to help each other with the faith we have. Your faith will help me and my faith will help you. And that's what God wants to do in marriage. He wants the faith of the husband to help the wife and the faith of the wife to help the husband. But how can your faith help each other if one of you has no faith? If I were to stand up here on the edge and you were to come over here, is it easier for me to pull you up or for you to pull me down? It's always easier to be pulled down in a relationship than to pull somebody up. It is always easier. So I'm not shy about this anymore. If that offends you, I'm sorry. I'm doing what is best for your happiness. You must have spiritual unity in your marriage. All right? Number two, second must have. Not only do we have spiritual unity, that's still not enough. Number two, oh, by the way, somebody says, what if I'm already married to an unbeliever? You love them and you pray that they find Christ. That's what you do. Now, the second non-negotiable in choosing a life partner, we must have not only spiritual unity, number two, we must have life purpose compatibility. Life purpose compatibility. In other words, we have to be headed in the same direction for the same reason, for the same purpose in life. Now, the Bible says this in Amos 3, verse 3. Can two people walk together without agreeing on the direction? Well, the obvious answer is no. You can't want to walk that way, and I want to walk this way, and we walk together. Now, if two people can't

0: can't walk together without a same purpose, how in the world do we think we're going to live together in intimacy? It ain't going to happen. The marriage is going to fall apart. The marriage will not last. If you have a purpose for your life that's that way, and I have a purpose for my life and it's that way, it's not going to last. It's going to end in disaster. You're going to have a life of conflict. Now, by the way, the implication of this is you're not ready to marry until you know the purpose for your life. Why did God put me on this earth? Until you know that question, don't even think of getting married. Because if you don't know what your purpose is, and then you get married and you discover it later, and then all of a sudden, well, tough luck. You're married to somebody whose purpose is totally different. Now, God put you here for a purpose, and he did three things. He shaped you, he gifted you, and he called you. Let's look at these three verses. First, he shaped you, Ephesians 2:10. For we are God's workmanship, created in Christ Jesus to do good works, which God prepared in advance for us to do. Circle that phrase, prepared in advance. Did you know that before you were born, God already decided your life purpose? He prepared in advance the things he wanted you to do with your life. One day, you're going to stand before God, and he's going to ask you two questions. The nice thing about God is he tells us what's on the final exam. And there are only two questions on the final exam. And since God wants you to succeed at it, he tells you the questions in advance. One day, you're going to die. One day, your heart's going to stop. That's going to be the end of your body, but it's not going to be the end of you because you were made to last forever. You're going to live forever, one of two places. We were made for a long-term relationship with God. God wants you in heaven. That's why he sent Jesus to die for you so it'd be possible. One day, you'll stand before God, and he's going to ask you first, what did you do with my son, Jesus? I hope you know the answer to that. He's not going to ask, were you Catholic or Baptist or Pentecostal or Calvary Chapel? He's not going to ask your denomination. He's going to say, what did you do with my son, Jesus? And then he's going to say, second question, what did you do with what I gave you? You have been given certain gifts, certain abilities, certain purposes, certain shape that God wired you, spiritual gift, heart, ability, personality, experiences, that he wants you to use to fulfill your purpose. When you stand before God one day, God's not going to say, by the way, who'd you marry? He's going to say, did you fulfill your purpose?
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2: Hi, everybody. 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
6: This week on Discover the Word, Rasul Berry is going to be leading the Bible study with Lisa Morgan and Bill Crowder and Daniel Ryan Day. And he says that he wants the group to look at
7: two types of contracts, mm-hmm. spoken contracts, and then the unspoken contracts.
6: And we're going to find both in some passages of Scripture that we look at together. And so what does he mean when he says there are these two types of contracts?
7: So the spoken contracts are ones that God has clearly expressed what he's going to do and the terms of that agreement. The unspoken contract, however, that we as people assume or have in our heart about the implications of God's promises, even though God has never stated those promises. And God's agenda starts to mix with our agenda and our desires, and that mixture can create this almost like a chemical compound, a new thing that was not actually originally intended, and that is an unspoken contract.
6: And as I think we're going to discover, we all often operate with these unspoken contracts, these contracts that we think God has put his name at the bottom of and signed. And so we build expectations, but has he really? Are we working from a spoken contract or an unspoken contract? Well, I think it's going to be a helpful study, the group does. So pull your chair up to the table for another week of insightful Bible engagement for life on Discover the Word as Rasul and Elisa and Bill and Daniel talk about contracts in Scripture and the dangers of the unspoken contract.
7: So what was the last contract that you signed?
8: With Discover the Word. I have a contract with our Daily Bread Ministries because I'm a contract employee rather than a staff person. So that was the last one not too long ago.
7: Okay.
9: I signed a contract on behalf of our Daily Bread Ministries for a partnership.
7: How about you, Bill?
10: We moved into a new house a little over a year ago, and there were a lot of papers we had to sign, including about 750 pages of mortgage documents that all had to be taken care of. So that would be my last one.
7: Wow. You guys have like got like these real official things. My last one was a rental car agreement that I signed this morning that I just put the initials of my name on a tablet. Wasn't even real ink. Now, here's the question, because I know I didn't read mine. How closely did you read each word of that contract that you signed?
8: Well, I actually read mine pretty closely because it impacted me a lot.
7: Okay.
9: Yeah. Rasul, you just reframed it for me now. So yesterday, I flew through a couple different airports and I checked the end user agreement for using the internet and I didn't read any of it. I scrolled straight to the bottom and said agree. And I don't know what I agreed to on those.
10: With those mortgage documents,

0: I read very carefully 749 of the pages, but the 750th page was just too much. I just couldn't go there.
1: That's good.
2: Gotcha. Yeah, the bigger the agreement, the closer you probably read things. And the Bible has a word that it kind of loosely can connect with this idea of contract. What would it be?
3: Covenant.
2: A covenant, right? And it's a pretty big deal in the scriptures in terms of the Abrahamic covenant, Adamic covenant, Mosaic, and so on. And they kind of signal these really important moments in terms of how God interacts with humanity. And in this series, though, we're going to talk about another type of covenant or contract. I'll use it just to kind of update it for us. Another type of contract that we see. And these are not explicitly agreed upon, but they definitely impact the way people make decisions in the Bible. And also maybe help us understand why people have done some of the things that they have done that kind of leave us wondering, what were they thinking? So if somebody could just start us off by reading a few verses of Genesis 15 from 1 through 10.
1: I can start. After these things, the word of the Lord came to Abram in a vision. Fear not, Abram, I am your shield. Your reward shall be very great. But Abram said to God, O Lord, what will you give me, for I continue childless, and the heir of my house is Eliezer of Damascus? And Abram said, Behold, you have given me no offspring, and a member of my household will be my heir. And behold, the word of the Lord came to him, This man shall not be your heir, your very own son shall be your heir. And he brought him outside and said, Look toward heaven and number the stars, if you're able to count them. And then he said to him, So shall your offspring be.
3: And he believed the Lord, and he counted it to him as righteousness. And he said to him, I am the Lord who brought you out from Ur of the Chaldeans to give you this land to possess. But he said, O Lord God, how am I to know that I shall possess it? He said to him, Bring me a heifer 3 years old, a female goat 3 years old, a ram 3 years old, a turtle dove, and a young pigeon. And he brought him all these, cut them in half, and laid each half over against the other. But he did not cut the birds in half. And when birds of prey came down on the carcasses, Abram drove them away.
2: Yeah, that's a little bit different than using my finger to sign a tablet to ratify a contract. So what is the contract that we find in this passage?
0: Well, it's kind of a two-layered contract. The first layer is he's going to give Abraham a son of his own flesh. And the second layer of it is through that son, his descendants are going to outnumber the stars.
2: Yeah. And this was a big deal, right? This is the moment in this Abrahamic covenant that really sets up Abraham as the father of many nations, the, you know, father of faith. Why is it that Abram at this time is thinking maybe God is going to bless me through Eliezer, his servant, instead of himself? Why has that come up in the passage?
1: Because they don't have any kids, and Sarah seems to be childless, right?
2: Yeah.
3: And they're both older now.
1: Mm-hmm.
3: So it seems like that those days have long gone.
1: Mm-hmm.
2: Yep.
0: Because genealogy and lineage was so important. And so the thought to Abram of having to leave all of his inheritance, not to a son, but actually to someone who was a servant of his, was really kind of revolting.
1: Mm-hmm.
2: So, okay, with that in mind, now let us go to the next chapter, chapter 16, and kind of see where we end up in these first three verses. Could somebody take that for us?
0: I've got it. Now Sarai, Abram's wife, had borne him no children. She had a female Egyptian servant whose name was Hagar. And Sarai said to Abram, Behold now, the Lord has prevented me from bearing children. Go into my servant. It may be that I shall obtain children by her. And Abram listened to the voice of Sarai.
2: Okay. So we go from the previous chapter where literally Abram is listening to the voice of the Lord, correcting him, said, no, it's not going to be Eliezer. You're going to have someone through your own lineage. And now we get to this moment of crisis. And what is happening here? Why all of a sudden do we see this taking place in one chapter?

0: Well, I think there's assumptions being made. Abram assumes, well, okay, it's not going to be through that dude, so I guess I better go figure it out myself. There's this assumption of responsibility, I guess, right? That he's got to provide for what God has said he would provide.
1: I think you could maybe add to that. I don't know that we're told how much time transpires between chapter 15 and chapter 16, but when God says, you're going to have a son of your own flesh, my suspicion would be that Abraham thought that was going to happen pretty quickly, and it hadn't happened to this point. And so they kind of decide together, Abram and his wife, that they're going to give God a hand on this.
2: And you see that kind of in verse 1 of chapter 16, where it says, now Sarai, Abram's wife, had borne him no children. That sentence is doing a lot of work, probably, that we don't realize, because you had this interaction between Abram and God, and then that sentence seems to be saying, like, hey, and then after a while, she still had borne him no children. And so they're really starting to get impatient.
3: Yeah, the underlying assumption, if I could put it in words, is that maybe when he heard God commit to him having a child, it was God will give us a child supernaturally in a reasonable time period before we think it's too old. What do y'all think about that? This aspect of sometimes there could be something that God reveals or states, and then we can kind of take it further than what it is that the scriptures actually point us to.
0: I think a lot of us in our singleness make some kind of assumption that God better provide a spouse by the time, we're 25, 30, or whatever. And I think we wrestle with ongoing singleness or permanent singleness.
1: Yeah, I think you're right, Elisa. And I think what we're seeing in Abram and his wife is the same thing we end up wrestling with. And that's the fact that almost all disappointment in life is connected to unmet expectations. And because of the spoken contract, they had an expectation based on their assumptions. But when we have expectations, realistic or not, fair or not, if those aren't met, we end up with disappointment and tend to take things into our own hands.
2: Whether it's work or thinking that we're going to find a particular type of job and we work really hard, or financially, right? I've been really wise with my finances and then end up getting in an accident, losing a car. Those types of situations where you're like, well, I thought I did the right things, and my expectation was that that would lead to this, and then not getting there.
3: Yeah, and the reality is, whether it's children, marriage, success in business, or even in ministry, there are these unspoken contracts that we often never say out loud or even admit that we have them, but they can end up causing us to take matters into our own hands or even just question the goodness and faithfulness of God. So that's why we're going to keep looking at this. And in our next conversation, we're going to see how even one of the most faithful leaders in the Bible also struggled with the unspoken contract as he was leading.
4: All right, Rasul Berry, along with Elisa Morgan and Bill Crowder, Daniel Ryan Day, introducing this idea of unspoken contracts to us, and beginning with the unspoken contract of reasonable timing, at least what's reasonable in our minds. And as Rasul said, we may not even admit that we have these, but the expectation or assumption is there nonetheless, and that can eat away at our trust in God. And so identifying them is really important, and I think this is going to be a really helpful study that Rasul will be leading us through this week. Now, Discover the Word is Bible engagement from Our Daily Bread Ministries. And as we start this series exploring some of these unspoken contracts, I'd like to take a moment to tell you about another of our Bible engagement resources that Rasul is part of that reminds us that it's okay not to have faith 100% figured out. The Faith Under Construction podcast centers Black millennials and Gen Z voices wrestling openly with Christianity, its beauty, its baggage, and its place in our culture. And as they engage in thoughtful conversations with some guests who are involved at the intersection of faith and culture, the hosts, Rasul and Kristen Thorpe, dive deep into some of the big questions so many in the Black community are wrestling with. Questions about God and about justice, about the church

0: 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God used him in huge ways. But even he struggled to trust God at times because of an unspoken clause that he assumed was part of a contract or promise that God actually did make. 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And does including this clause in the way we think about what God has promised make us question God's faithfulness? 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
3: Shalom, and welcome to Messianic Perspectives, a daily program where we look into the scriptures from a distinctive first century Jewish point of view. 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
4: Shalom, this is Stephen Gehr. Welcome back to our series on the servant of the Lord and messianic prophecy. In our previous session, we really got into the great prophecy of Isaiah 53. We read verse by verse how the Messiah was despised, rejected, a man of sorrows, forsaken without esteem, and how the servant of the Lord was to be rejected by the people of the Lord. But nonetheless, intercession would be made on behalf of all people through his suffering. And we saw in verse 10 that the Lord was pleased to crush him, not in a gleeful he-he-he way, but that the fact that Messiah would suffer was central to the divine master plan, because it is the crushing of the messianic figure that allows him to render himself as a guilt offering. And he will see his offspring. If he's dead, if he's rendered as an offering, how does he have offspring? That really is mysterious. He will prolong his days. How is he prolonging his days? He was put to death. And the good pleasure of the Lord will prosper in his hand. How is any of that possible if he is crushed? If through his death, the servant is enabled to do the unprecedented, to render himself as the ultimate and final guilt offering, how then can he still be alive? If he died, yet through his sacrifice made perfect intercession for all sinners by carrying their sins, how is he alive? Verse 11, as a result of the anguish of his soul, he will see and be satisfied. Again, I ask the question, if he died, how is he seeing? How is he satisfied? By his knowledge, the righteous one, my servant, will justify the many, as he will bear their iniquities. Verse 11, I don't know if you noticed, when we ask the question, who, what, where, when, how, why, who's talking? All of a sudden, it's the Lord, once again, who's speaking, not Isaiah. And he continues in verse 12, saying, therefore, there. When you see a therefore, what are you supposed to ask? What it's there for? And you must understand the previous context. It is always in recognition of the previous context. And the previous context

is the death and the suffering of the Messiah and his successful ability to make perfect intercession from all sinners, for all sinners, by carrying their sins. Therefore, verse 12, I will allot him a portion with the great, and he will divide the booty with the strong, because he poured himself out to death and was numbered with the transgressors. Yet he himself bore the sin of many and interceded for the transgressors. So you see, the sprinkling allusion that we had at the end of 52, the priestly concept, leads us to the ultimate priestly pouring out of himself as a sacrifice, the ultimate and final guilt offering. The Lord himself calls the messianic figure the righteous one. Why should he be called the righteous one? Because he bore the penalty for the sins of others, and by doing so has justified his people. But I still get to verse 12, and I have to say, he will divide the booty with the strong. How is he dividing booty? He's dead, and dead men divide no booty. Unless, as the reward for his suffering and death, as the reward for his self-sacrifice, he will be, as Isaiah tells us here, exalted and glorified. You see, for Isaiah 53 to be true in every aspect, it is necessary that the murdered Messiah must be raised up. We'll talk about the rabbinic opinion of this passage shortly, but regardless of the volume of rabbinic opinion, and there is quite a lot of it, it is incontestable that one particular rabbi, Jesus himself, explicitly identified himself in the New Testament as the prophetic fulfillment of the Isaiah 53 passage. Jesus identifies himself very clearly as the one who would suffer, be treated with contempt, and be numbered with the transgressors. Verse 12 of Mark 9, he says to them, Elijah does first come and restore all things. Yet how is it written of the Son of Man that he will suffer many things and be treated with contempt? Well, yes, where is that written? Isaiah 53, of course. And in Luke 22:37, for I tell you that this which is written must be fulfilled in me, and he quotes, and he was numbered with transgressors, for that which refers to me, Jesus says, has its fulfillment. Jesus' identification with the suffering servant is also implicit in foretelling his death and resurrection in Matthew 26, Mark 9, 10, 23, Luke 24, and in his silence, like a lamb, before Pilate, Mark 15, and of course, Acts 8, the famous passage of Philip and the Ethiopian eunuch. Who is this passage about? Philip says, it's about Jesus. Frankly, if you cannot find allusion to Isaiah 53 in the New Testament, you're just not paying attention. You're not looking very carefully. Speaking of those not looking very carefully, or specifically turning their heads from where the evidence will lead them, let's look at the Jewish interpretation of Isaiah 53. The first thing you need to know is that the ancient rabbinic literature strongly attests that it is the overwhelming consensus of the Jewish rabbis that the suffering servant passage 53 speaks of the Messiah. When we look at the Targums, the Aramaic paraphrase, the translation is, behold, my servant, the Messiah, shall prosper. He shall be exalted and great and very powerful. So he inserts the term Messiah for any who are confused about it. He goes on to say, it is the will of the Lord to purify and to acquit his innocent, the remnant of his people, to cleanse their souls of sin, so that they may see the kingdom of their Messiah. And he shall seek pardon of the sins for many, and for his sake the rebellious shall be forgiven. That document was read by the populace.

0: Jewish people in the time of Jesus. That was the understanding. If we look at the Babylonian Talmud, if we look at the Talmud in Tractate Sanhedrin 98b, the question is raised, what is the Messiah's name? One guy says his name is Shiloh because of Genesis 49. Until Shiloh come. One guy says his name is Yenon. His name shall endure forever. Ere the sun was, his name is Yenon. The rabbis said his name is the leper scholar. As it is written, surely he hath borne our griefs and carried our sorrows. Yet we did esteem him a leper, smitten of God and afflicted. But in taking this passage at face value, the question eventually arose as to how to square this suffering, rejected, and executed Messiah with the supernaturally endowed, victorious, conquering hero of other alternative messianic texts. And it was at this point that the rabbis devised an ingenious solution of dividing the messianic figure into two separate messiahs. Aha! One messiah, Ben Yosef, would die, the son of Joseph would die, the other, Ben David, son of David, would reign. And conveniently, Messiah Ben David would then resurrect Messiah Ben Yosef from the dead. What a partnership! Historically, it's unclear when this little handy device gained interpretive ascendancy. I think likely it followed the apologetic success of the early church's evangelists in demonstrating the identity of Jesus from the scriptures, as was their normative method. And this near monolithic consensus regarding Isaiah 53 referring to a personal suffering Messiah remains the case until the renowned rabbi Rashi in the 11th century makes an innovation. He identifies the suffering servant not as the Messiah, but as corporate Israel. Again, in reaction, most likely, to the evangelistic use of the prophecy by Christians. It's a powerful prophecy because it's a powerful prophecy. It's so powerful that Isaiah 53 has been for some time absolutely eliminated, excised, censored from the synagogue's liturgical cycle of public readings. But in the 14th century, three centuries after Rashi, Rabbi Moshe Cohen Ibn Crispin, a famous rabbi, apparently in reaction to the popularity of Rashi's interpretation, he wrote, I am pleased to interpret Isaiah 53 in accordance with the teaching of our rabbis of King Messiah, and I will be careful as far as I am able to adhere to the literal sense. Thus possibly I shall be free from the forced and far-fetched interpretations of which others, read Rashi, have been guilty. We could discuss at great length an entire additional segment in our series of rabbinic literature that is very clear in interpreting Isaiah 53 as speaking of the suffering of the actual Messiah, not the nation of Israel, nobody else, but the Messiah. Now, of course, they don't recognize that Jesus is the Messiah, but they nonetheless interpret Isaiah 53 in reference to a personal suffering Messiah. The ancient rabbinic literature is deafening regarding that fact. And it is the paradoxical tragedy of the Jewish people today that the vast majority is unable to perceive and unwilling to receive that the prophet Isaiah spoke so manifestly of Jesus in Isaiah 53.
1: Thank you, Steve, and thank you, listening friend, for joining us today. It's always good.

0: Messianic Perspectives, P.O. 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
3: NBC News Radio, I'm Scott Carr. The Supreme Court is rejecting the Trump administration's attempt to restrict mail-in voting. Members of the High Court said today they would not consider the emergency application the Trump administration filed, seeking to block a lower court ruling that said the regulation was most likely unlawful. Two conservative justices, the only dissenters, Clarence Thomas and Samuel Alito. Senator Mitch McConnell is back in the U.S. Senate, the 84-year-old back on the floor today in a wheelchair, his first public appearance since June. Senators were coming back to Capitol Hill from a break with questions still swirling about McConnell's health. McConnell was hospitalized after falling at his Washington, D.C. home 3 months ago. President Trump has been defending the AI industry, calling fear over its expansion a hoax, posting to social media the only control or guardrails that AI needs is a strong and smart, high IQ president. And he writes the USA has that in spades. Scott Carr, NBC News Radio.
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0: You're forgiven. Deal with it. Let's talk about it on Key Life.
1: Welcome to Key Life. I'm Matthew, executive producer of the program. Our host is Steve Brown. He's an author and seminary professor who teaches that God's amazing grace is the key to a life of radical freedom, infectious joy, and surprising faithfulness to Christ.
0: Thank you, Matthew. Today is sort of a banner day. By the way, I hope you had a great weekend. I hope you got plenty of rest. Hope your pastor's sermon was as good as my pastor's sermon. But as I was saying, this is a banner day. This is the day that the new book, and we're talking about the themes in the new book on this broadcast, today is the release day. So I hope that hundreds of thousands of you will go to your local Christian bookstore or online or wherever and buy the book. Some of it makes me wince, but some of it is really good, and you'll find it helpful. And I started to say I need the money, but I don't get anything for these books. It all goes to Key Life. So Key Life needs the money, so feel free. The book is being released today unless something bad has happened that I don't know about. So we're talking about one of the lies that, and this one absolutely devastates Christians. We hit a wall. I mean, when we became Christians, from then on, the cross before me, the world behind me, no turning back, no turning back. And then we turn back. Just as the prodigal son went back to the pig farm, but didn't stay as long as he did before, but we hit that wall. And all of a sudden, we believe a lie that just isn't true. I'm never, ever going to get better. Yes, you are. And if you listen, I'm going to tell you how Christians get better and better in every way, every day. Sort of. Well, let's pray and then we'll talk about it. Father, we come into your presence, sometimes absolutely overwhelmed with the gospel. We just can't believe that anything could be that good. But it is. You loved us. You'll never let us go. We're forgiven. We're acceptable. We're going to live forever. And Father, that's all from you. It's all the gift that you give to your people. And we worship you because of that. But Father, if you'd never done any of that, you're still God. You're still the sovereign creator, ruler, and sustainer of everything is, and you're still worthy of our worship. Father, as we study these themes on this broadcast, speak to our minds and our hearts and our hands and our vocal cords, because the world so desperately needs to hear. And as always, forgive the one who teaches his sins, because they are many. We would see Jesus and him only, and we pray in Jesus' name. Amen. If you were listening last week when we were talking about this subject, about the lie that Christians will never get any better, I spent on the last time we taught, going over some really, really bad sins. And I was blushing when I was doing it. And things like, does God give us a free sin card? What if I don't have anything to do with the Christian faith anymore? What if I'm unfaithful to the promises that I've made? What if I become a thief or a con man or a swindler? What if I blow my witness to Christ? Am I always forgiven?

answer to that and thousands of other questions like that is yes. It's not yes, but it's an absolute and strong yes, period. I know that answer to those kinds of questions makes me wince too. I know me and I know you. I know the sin and rebellion and evil we're both capable of. On top of that, I'm a Christian leader and teacher of sorts, and the Bible clearly teaches one should be careful about becoming a teacher, as James 3:1 says, "For you know that we who teach will be judged with a greater strictness." That scares the spit out of me, keeps me up at night. You wouldn't believe how often people tell me that I encourage sin and that I'm missing the clear teaching of the Bible about sin. But it's not just the problem and fear of being judged by God. It's the problem of losing my God-given authority over people. You know, when I was a pastor and first understood the message of how amazing grace really is, I remember thinking, that's crazy. You mean I can't use guilt to motivate people? I can't increase the offering by using that guilt? I can't build an empire to the glory of God? I can't. What will happen to the people I've been sent to, the church, my friends, my family? What's going to happen to me? Grace is really, really dangerous, and I'm not going to go there. Now, listen up, and I'm going to share a life-changing secret with you. God's grace, mercy, and forgiveness make us better and not worse. One reason it does is that getting better is not even the issue. In a sermon, Law and Grace, on Romans 5:20, one of my heroes, Charles Spurgeon, he was a 19th century English, and they called him Prince of Preachers. This is what he said. "There is no point upon which men make greater mistakes than upon the relationship which exists between the law and the gospel. Some men put the law instead of the gospel. Others put the gospel instead of the law. Some modify the law and the gospel and preach neither law nor gospel, and others entirely abrogate the law, bringing in the gospel. Many there are who think the law is the gospel and who teach that men by good works of benevolence, honesty, righteousness, sobriety may be saved. Some men do err. On the other hand, many teach that the gospel is the law and that it has certain commands in it, by obedience to which men are meritoriously saved. Such men err from the truth and understand it not. A certain class maintain that the law and the gospel are mixed, and that partly by observance of the law, and partly by God's grace, men are saved. These men understand not the truth and are false teachers. This morning I shall attempt," this is Spurgeon talking, "this morning I shall attempt, God helping me, to show you what is the design of the law, and then what in the end of the gospel. The coming of the law is explained in regard to its objects. Moreover, the law entered that the offense may abound. Then comes the mission of the gospel. But where sin

0: abounded, grace did much more abound. That's from a sermon preached by Spurgeon in August of 1855. One of my students said in a senior sermon once, grace loves sin and seeks it out. And when it does, it takes away the power of the law to make us guilty, afraid, ashamed, and regretful. The law has lost its power. Not only that, but those who love to beat us over the head with the law have lost their power too. And Satan, the accuser, can be told to go to his own place where he belongs. You see what God did? In our rebellion, God took away anything about which to rebel. The authority of the law and its teachers have been removed, and our authority problem dissipates. We are not told we must because there's no must in God's economy and love. In effect, Jesus says, I love you. Is that okay? You think about that. Amen.
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8: And realizing that our inner dialogue can sabotage our marriage, our view of our husbands, what we think is true. Once we think about it long enough, we start to think it's the truth. Yeah,

0: our husband really is lazy. Oh my gosh, look at that. He left his socks on the floor again. He didn't pick that up again. He forgot to pick this up again. He doesn't know that I have this tab going of all the reasons he's not a good guy.
1: This is Focus on the Family with Jim Daly. I'm John Fuller, and today we're going to be looking at the early years of marriage, and we have a woman expert here to help us do that. Jim, to start us off, some examples of advice that young adults might get about marriage, and I'm wondering what you think of advice like this. Marriage is easy when you find the one, right? I mean, but conflict, that's a bad thing.
2: That's a good one, but here's one that's a little worse. Marriage is like a walk in the park. Jurassic Park.
1: Okay. I remember somebody said, yeah, you'll be able to change him. That'll be easy. I'm not sure that's easy to change us guys.
2: Well, I remember I actually met Red Skelton. You remember that comedian?
1: I do. You met him.
2: I met him twice. He lived in Palm Springs. I went to high school near there.
1: Oh.
2: And I think my mom knew him, which is a weird connection, but Red Skelton was hilarious. But he once quipped, all men make mistakes, but married men find out about them a little sooner. that's how it goes. Mm. So today we do want to talk about that beginner wife. And John, you and I are not qualified to talk about this.
1: We are not.
2: Maybe we could do a book on the beginner husband. That
1: okay.
2: might be a good thing to do.
1: I like that.
2: Today, it's Michelle Lentz encouraging all of us about the beginner wife. And she's written a great book, Hey, Beginner Wife. And we're going to talk with her about those things that she's learned over the years to help coach and provide wisdom to younger wives. But I think this applies to men and to older couples mm-hmm. as well.
1: Yeah, this is solid marriage advice for anybody and everyone. And you can learn more about Michelle and her book, Hey Beginner Wife, Practical Tips and Heartfelt Advice to Help You Have a Happy Marriage at our website.
2: Michelle, welcome to Focus on the Family.
0: Thank you.
2: This is your first time.
0: It's my first time, but boy, I'm a fan, so I feel like I've been here before.
2: Well, it's great. And you've been a longtime listener, so we appreciate that. And you've written this book now, Hey, Beginner Wife. I think our heart is the same as yours, that young people, not just girls and women, but young men too, are not doing the family formation.
0: I think they're afraid it's not going to work. I think they're afraid it's going to end in divorce like it did for their parents. Mm. I think they move in together because they want to take it for a trial run and they don't want it to sour or go bad or lose the feeling that they have for one another. So they stay away from marriage thinking that that's going to somehow ruin everything.
2: And it's an interesting plight because it's too late to rectify that when you've done that. And we're not putting a guilt trip on anybody. Some people, the scripture says that God's going to call you to singleness. We're not going to make an idol out of marriage. But most people tend to marry because we want companionship and friendship. But you got to be careful as a Christian to discern what the culture is telling you and what the Lord is telling you mm-hmm. through the scripture.
0: Right.
2: And, you know, we got to be on top of that, right? So that was your motivation. Let's move to the content that you were driving at. We said in the beginning there, this is information that's really valuable for everybody, not just newly married young women.
0: Yeah.
2: Do you think it has that general application?
0: Oh, of course. Because what I'm talking about is good if you're not married yet. Kind of tell you, hey, this is part of marriage, so mm-hmm. get it right. Choose wisely right now. If you're a newlywed, I think it's nice to know what's coming so it doesn't take you by surprise. You know, that sense of, oh, wait, he's not perfect, and I thought he was perfect. And how do you handle that? You know, how do we approach it? And then when you're in 10 years to find out, she's been this through the same thing. Other people have walked through difficult times, and they made it through. I think we think we're going through something challenging, like, oh, it's all over for us. And I tried to put in a lot of stories to say, hey, this happened and this is part of a normal, healthy marriage. It's going to happen for you too, and you're going to get through it.
2: So you and Steve had that difficulty. I mean, you guys got married. You had expectations about what marriage would look like, how much he would communicate with you, all those wonderful things. How long did it take after the I do? Did you start going, what's happening?
0: You know, it wasn't so much the what's happening. It was more of we weren't on the same page because I was trying to micromanage things so that we, at the end of every day, we were good. Like, let's talk about the way we handled that conversation. Maybe we shouldn't have been so quick to criticize, or I shouldn't have said that. And he finally just said, honey, can we just enjoy each other? We don't have to look back at every day and try to figure out what to do better. And I'm thinking,

0: But that's how you build a really strong foundation. You make sure that you get it right at everything. So I was way too intense in the beginning.
1: So he was chilling, and you were wanting to make all the home improvements.
0: Yes, I was causing trouble. Like, let's talk about it.
1: Yeah, and for him, I mean, did that irritate you? Or how did you process that in the early years? Like, is he not committed to making this better?
0: Yeah, I really thought it was more that he just wasn't, he didn't understand that communication was important.
1: What about that area of dreams when you start thinking about things you want to do and where you're going to be 5 years from now? I'm not good at that, actually. It's kind of funny. But how did you manage those dreams being dashed? And what dreams did you have?
0: The vision was that I would stay home with the children, that we would have a big, happy family, that he would work full-time to support us. And we were headed that direction, making the sacrifices we needed to make. He was self-employed, so we would get extra money. He would pour it right back into the company. And we just lived on a budget to support his business, thinking that that was going to get us to the larger house, the cars we needed, everything that we needed.
1: So those were the dreams.
0: That was the dream.
1: And then what happened?
0: Well, we were pregnant with number five, living in a small house because we were in Los Angeles and anything you can afford is going to be tiny. It was 1,000 square feet. And in January of that year, there was a huge earthquake, the Northridge earthquake. We lived 2 miles from the epicenter. Mm. So it hit us strong and basically took our house and shook it. And in the middle of the night, we went, we grabbed the kids, brought them into the bedroom with us, not knowing that what it was going to mean was Steve lost his business. He was a real estate appraiser. So people are leaving LA. They don't want to appraise their homes. They're walking away from their homes. And over the next 6 months, his business dried up, which meant our mortgage couldn't be paid. It meant our car couldn't be paid for. It meant that we were getting creative to buy groceries. And we had to move out of LA because we couldn't do it. We moved into my parents' home in Chicago. They said, hey, we're getting ready to downsize. We're going to sell our 4-bedroom house, but we'll put that on hold. If you guys want to come out here and rent our home, you can move in, we'll move out, and you know, then we'll play it by ear and see what happens. So we moved across country.
1: You know, let me ask you about this, because looking at the book, reading the material for this morning's discussion, it dawned on me, a lot of brides are coming from home. They're living at home until they get married, or you know, they're in a good position financially, and they may have a job, but they've been at home. They may pay a little bit of rent, but it's probably not what they would pay on their own. And then they get married, and you know, there's this adjustment that you're now on your wedding budget, you know, your marriage budget. I think that could be a little halting to a bride who's come from a middle-class home where, you know, she got the job at In-N-Out Burger. She's making enough money to do well, whatever.
0: Yeah.
1: And then you get married and now it's all yours. Mom and dad aren't really helping out. That can be a reality check. What advice do you give in the book for that budgeting process and what she can do to live in the moment and control the moment?
0: You know, I encourage her to be content with what her circumstances are today. And the challenge of that is not to compare yourself to somebody else. So the advice is, what does looking content in this season look like for you? And it may look like celebrating the fact that your husband is home for the night, sitting on the couch with you, not working extra long hours. It may look like, let's celebrate the fact that we're all going to the park and we can do a picnic, rather than bemoaning the fact that we are not going to Disneyland like everyone else is. So being content and really cultivating that thankful heart and finding things to be thankful for.
2: Yeah, good advice from Michelle Lentz. And this is Focus on the Family with Jim Daly. Michelle has written a terrific book called Hey Beginner Wife, Practical Tips and Heartfelt Advice to Help You Have a Happy Marriage. Get a copy of the book from us here at the ministry. 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
1: You have a story in the book which connects to Focus on the Family, where you heard a broadcast that helped change kind of your paradigm with respect for your husband. What happened?
0: So at the time, Focus was available to me on the radio only, exclusively. And so I would run errands at that time so I could listen to it and listen to it. And this particular...
1: A super consumer. I love that.
0: Yeah, I was like, that's when I'm going to listen to it. So I'm in the car, and this is on the car this particular day was Dr. Dobson and Emerson Eggerichs, who never heard of him. But they're talking about men.

0: And the language of respect. And I'm always fascinated by marriage conversations. So I'm listening and I'm thinking, this is going to be good. I haven't heard about this, but I've read so many books. I know that whatever they have to say, I'm probably already doing this, but let's hear it. So they're talking about a man in conflict with his wife and when they're arguing, what that sounds like. And Emerson gives this example. He says, a man, you're going back and forth. And the man finally just gets up and said, that's it. We're done talking now. And he walks out the room. And I was stunned while I'm driving, thinking, wait a minute, that's exactly what Steve says. How does this guy know that? And I couldn't figure out why Steve would walk out on me in our conversations, right? Because
1: Conversations
0: to
1: for
0: me,
1: improvement.
0: yes,
2: That's the key.
0: they had a goal, a working conversation, And I am all about communication, thinking it's an investment in the marriage. So when Steve would get up and say, that's it, we're done now. And I knew he was done. I mean, there was nothing that would happen that would keep us talking until tomorrow. And I would sit there feeling so frustrated with him. Like, why can't he go the distance? I can talk for another hour. We can finish this if he'll just hang in there. And I thought he was the weaker of the two and that I needed to teach him how to communicate. Sadly, that's true. So I listened some more, and he said, when your husband shuts down or when he gets angry, it means that he feels disrespected and he doesn't want to disrespect you in return. So rather than say something he's going to regret, he's going to walk out of the room or he's going to get silent. And I'd seen both of those things and was fascinated by it. I completely misjudged what was going on. I thought Steve was weak. And come to find out, it meant that he loved me. It meant that he was strong. It was something that I could respect about him. And I learned that I was being disrespectful towards Steve in the way I criticized him, in the way I was passing judgment on what he was doing. And I began to change. I pulled back and I thought, I'm treating him like I'm his mother. I didn't marry him to treat him like I'm his mother. He doesn't want to be married to a woman who's constantly critiquing him. Emerson was right. He's disrespectful here. Do you shut down sometimes because you're upset with me? Like, yes. But my biggest takeaway that I actually write about in my book is be careful not to treat your husband like his mother. Don't go into mother mode. Think about what you're about to say and judge it through the lens of, is this going to sound like his mother talking to him or his girlfriend?
1: Now, I've got to ask because, a young wife, an old wife, is listening, going, yeah, you don't know my husband. If I don't do those things, he doesn't get it done. He doesn't do the thing he needs to do. So I want to be cautious that it's all on the wife and, that if I just learn how to do this, my job better, then he's in a better place. Well, of course that's true, but that's true with the shoe on the other foot as well. So husbands have to do their homework, better understand what their wives need in communication and connecting emotionally and not fleeing the room and trying to get to some.
0: Oh, yes.
1: Yeah. So I just want to make
0: Thank
1: sure that
0: you. That's a
1: balance
0: really
1: is
0: good
1: there.
0: balance. And I would say, I don't call them old wives, I call them seasoned wives.
1: Okay, good.
0: Okay.
1: Yes. Thank you for that correction.
0: Seasoned wives.
1: But
0: Yeah, but that's so true. And learning how to communicate to that to your husband, because there were things that weren't getting done. I mean, nagging, we come by nagging honestly because it's not happening and we're frustrated. So sitting down and saying, how can we deal with this? Because I've asked you to do it 3 times. And so if I come back at you, I know it's going to sound like I'm nagging, but what are my options here? Because I'm frustrated. So those conversations are great in a moment of non-conflict to sit down and figure out how you're going to communicate with one another.
1: Michelle, let me go to what I think is a hilarious example in the book, the remodel, the home improvement project. Now, if you've done that well as a married couple, just
2: Let us know,
1: put something, yeah, put a note in the show note or call us, whatever. Describe your adventure into the home improvement project with Steve.
0: Well, I gave that example of me responding as his mother or as his girlfriend. So we took a Saturday to work on the house, and Steve's role was to paint a room. And my role was to clean out a closet upstairs. So I'm upstairs

0: He's downstairs working, and I come down at the end of the morning to make lunch. And our home is structured in such a way that you go down the stairs and you can see right into the family room, but not into the kitchen. So I see him there on the couch. He is showered, he's got a snack, and he's watching golf. And he just looks content. But I can tell that the room is painted and it looks really nice. And I'm like, oh my gosh, Steve, this looks amazing. So in my mind, he's done, right? I go into the kitchen then to make my lunch, and it is a disaster. It is paint central. He has the roller on the counter, the paintbrushes in the sink.
1: No cleanup.
0: No cleanup.
1: Oh my.
0: And splatters. And I immediately lost all my zeal for the painted room and thought, come on. I was just upset on multiple levels, and I looked at it and I just wanted to scream, what is this? Or excuse me, or this is a mess, any number of things.
1: Well, you had a point there. It was a fair point that he didn't clean up.
0: Well, we can think that as wives, that it's a fair point, and then that gives us license to just go off and scream at our husbands, right? So I took a deep breath and I went into the other room and I said something like, honey, so what's up with the kitchen? Just an open-ended question that left room for him to say, oh, I'm sorry, I forgot. Or, oh, honey, I'm just going to get to that. I just needed to sit down first. Or whatever. But the ball was in his court now. I'm not accusing him of anything. And I was shocked. He said, well, just let me know when you need to get in there and I'll get it done. Like, yeah. He completely took ownership. Best case scenario, but I didn't give him the benefit of the doubt that that was going to be his response until I chose not to accuse him of doing it. And sure enough, that's what he said. He's like, honey, I'll get in there right now if you need to make lunch.
1: You know, you're pointing out something really important. That's going with and assuming motivation over action.
0: Yeah.
1: And yes, it's completely reasonable. It's not unreasonable just to give the wives that fair kind of understanding of, well, wait a minute.
0: Yeah.
1: But just asking the question is a helpful thing.
0: And how we ask it.
1: Yeah.
0: Without an accusation there, with an open-ended question. And one of my favorite takeaways about this book is the idea that we can believe the best about our husbands. And that's a gift that we bring to the marriage, is choosing to believe the best about him and his motivation. And that does not come natural. It didn't come natural to me.
1: No, learn that? I mean, what began to happen to allow you to relax and let him get to it on his schedule? There is no burning bush here. So
0: right.
1: He could watch his golf and then he could clean it up.
0: Well, I know it doesn't happen this way with everyone, so women can learn from my example. I was in that season where it was after the earthquake. Steve was working 10, 12-hour days, gone all the time. But he was exhausted, and I was exhausted. And I remember one particular Saturday, or no, it was Sunday after church. We came home. We put the kids down for a nap. I haven't seen the man all week, and I am so excited that we have alone time. I envision we're going to sit on the couch and talk. Finally, and Steve sits on the couch, lays on the couch and turns on baseball. And I could tell that's all he wanted to do. I was so mad that I thought, I can't say anything it's going to be ugly because I feel hurt. So I went outside in the backyard, and we had built a sandbox, a huge sandbox. I mean, almost the size of this little area here. And I just started walking the perimeter of this sandbox in a prayer walk to tell the Lord I was over it, that this wasn't fair, that my husband was selfish, and hey, did you happen to notice what he's doing in the house right now? So I went to have a prayer conversation, and I fully thought that at the end of this conversation, I was going to feel better. I was going to feel this support from above, that I was the good wife, that yes, I had it difficult, that yes, my husband was selfish and affirmed in my situation. So after 10 minutes of me just spewing how upset I was with Steve, I finally reached the end of that and I got quiet and I walked a few more laps and I heard this still small voice say, you're too hard on him. And it stopped me in my tracks. And I thought, oh my God.

0: gosh, I am. Listen to me. And I began to think, okay, what's another angle from this? How does the Lord see this? I have a 32-year-old husband whose wife is expecting baby number 5. He's working full-time to support me so I can stay home, which was our dream and our vision. And I'm so mad at him, I'm going to begrudge him the opportunity to lay on the couch and watch baseball. I was so humbled by the fact that all the focus was on me and my experience, and I wasn't giving him the benefit of the doubt, that moment taught me to give him the benefit of the doubt and try to see it from a different angle of what was it like for Steve. Because here he is, 32. Some of his friends aren't even married yet, and he has the responsibility to provide for a family of 7, and he's going to have a wife that tells him, what are you doing on that couch? Sit here and talk to me. Mm-hmm. It really stopped me in my tracks, and that's the moment where I thought, I need to give him the benefit of the doubt for the hard work that he's doing. Yes, I'm doing something hard too, but I can say thank you by showing appreciation for what he's doing, and that was the shift.
1: You know, and those shifts in attitude are what end up coming out of you, right? What the words you speak, mm-hmm. the way you believe about something, not second-guessing motivation. I mean, that attitude shift is kind of core and foundational.
0: Uh-huh.
1: You know, and I think rooted in the right thing, Scripture and our attitude toward one another, that we're one flesh, we're actually on the same team, we're not working against each other. And it's so critical. I think the importance of that, and you've touched on it, but being that wingman for Steve, as you describe in the book, and coupling that with friendship, you know, you can do this in a difficult way. And I think so many marriages today are in that rut that, you know, we're adversarial.
0: Right.
1: Well, why? I mean, why not do it with an attitude that we're in this together, we're teammates.
0: Yes.
1: So let's find a way to communicate better, to do life better together, to raise the kids in a way that honors the Lord. All those right things.
0: Yeah.
1: So the question is, how do we do that?
0: So we do forget that we're on the same team. And one thing I discovered just accidentally during another season where we've already moved to Chicago now and Steve is working full time. He's still working a lot. And I'm with the kids all day. I'm staying home with them. I'm homeschooling them. So I know what they need from dad when they get home. Now, dad comes to the door. All the kids rush to the door and want to see dad. Well, there's enough kids in our house where one or two might get overlooked, right? And so I realized that Steve would come home sometimes and miss what I thought was important. And on a particular day, it might be that I took the girls to get a haircut. And he came home one time and he didn't notice something like that. And it dawned on me, all I have to do is give him a heads up.
1: Little intel.
0: He's not noticing because he doesn't want to.
1: Right.
0: So I called him at work and I said, hey, honey, when you get home today, can you notice Mary's haircut? And he's like, oh, thank you for the heads up. Yes. And he came home and he's looking at all the kids and he sees Mary and he goes, oh, honey, you look so beautiful. And she beams, you know, and daddy is now her hero.
1: Yeah.
0: And he's happy because he got to be the hero. And what really struck me about that is, what if I didn't do that? Because that first time he came home and didn't notice it, you know what I would think is, what kind of a dad doesn't notice that his daughter just got her hair cut? And I can condemn him and think, what is he in his own head? I mean, come on, this is so obvious. She's right there. Or he's sulking in the other room. And realizing that our inner dialogue can sabotage our marriage, our view of our husbands, what we think is true. Once we think about it long enough, we start to think it's the truth. Yeah, our husband really is lazy. Oh my gosh, look at that. He left his socks on the floor again. He didn't pick that up again. He forgot to pick this up again. He doesn't know that I have this tab going of all the reasons he's not a good guy. And that's on me. And so I write about that for these beginner wives of, don't go there. Take a look at your inner dialogue. Challenge yourself to root that out, and where you want to accuse him, what's he doing well? You can look at that and go, wow, he worked 8 hours and still came home with a smile on his face.
1: Yeah.
0: Like, we can replace all those accusations with what we're thankful for about him, and that shifts the whole narrative of a marriage.
1: Sounds like the core. Michelle, this has been so good, and the time has flown by, but man,

0: What great instincts. The seasoned wife to the
1: there
0: beginner
1: you go.
0: wife, and to everybody in between, really, husbands or wives of all stripes and years married. Mm-hmm. This is so good. Thanks for being with us.
1: Thank you.
0: Appreciate
1: for having
0: it. Me. And I think everybody needs a copy of this one. This will start some dialogue. We'll wait for Steve's new book, The Beginner
1: Wouldn't that
0: Husband.
1: Be nice?
0: Should happen, but he sounds a little busy. But, you know, maybe that's another one that can be done. Get in touch with us. If you're going, wow, I need these insider tips, then get in touch with us and order it directly from Focus on the Family. 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
2: 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I'm John Fuller, inviting you back as we once again help you and your family thrive in Christ.

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0: commit thy way unto the Lord. 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
3: NBC News Radio, I'm Scott Carr. The Supreme Court is rejecting the Trump administration's attempt to restrict mail-in voting. The High Court said it would not consider the emergency application the administration filed seeking to block a lower court ruling that said the regulation was most likely unlawful. President Trump has been defending the AI industry on the heels of some major concerns about AI advancement coming from experts in the field, including the head of Anthropic, Dario Amodi. The president posted today the only control or guardrails that AI needs is a strong and smart high IQ president. And the USA, he writes, has that in spades. Democratic Senator from Arizona, Ruben Gallego, weighed in on the issue on State of the Union, saying enough warnings have come forward about the need to tamp down the technology.
4: And we can't just use this idea that if we do this, we're somehow going to lose to China. Because AI does not care once it becomes fully dangerous, whether we're Chinese or American. That's the danger of this.
3: Attorney General Todd Blanche will brief reporters in the White House Rose Garden tomorrow, becoming the latest administration official to step into a role typically filled by former White House Press Secretary Caroline Leavitt. The 78th annual Emmy Awards are being held tonight. In an emotional acceptance speech, Rhea Seehorn took home her first trophy for lead actress in a drama series, Pluribus.
5: Thank you, Vince Gillian, for giving me not only the role of a lifetime, but for creating sets where we all get to collaborate and we are actually made to feel safe to take risks so that we get better as artists.
3: This year's Emmy winner for Outstanding Variety Series is The Late Show with Stephen Colbert.
6: And I want to say to the audience, thank you so much for watching. We hope you enjoyed the show. We had a great time doing it for you. That's it. Thank you. We'll catch you all on the flip.
3: Colbert Show came to an end after 11 seasons in May, marking the end of the late night talk show franchise. Scott Carr, NBC News Radio. Texas is turning up the pressure on massive data centers there, failing to disclose how much water they'll use from local supplies. Governor Abbott ordered the crackdown Monday, threatening operators with criminal penalties and water permit disqualification if they fail to report their consumption. The AI data center boom's driving a surge of computing hubs that can guzzle enormous amounts of water to cool overheating servers. Several state regulators are now auditing combined utility demands and vowing to block new tech facilities from plugging into the power grid without verified resource data. Meantime, near the Big Bend National Park in Texas, a newly filed federal lawsuit seeking to stop border wall construction there, suggesting the head of Homeland Security lied about the area being a hot spot for illegal immigration, just to bypass regulations and get their hands on private land.
7: You cannot legally bypass the laws of this country by fabricating an emergency that does not exist.
3: That's Clara Benson with the group Conserve Big Bend. The proposed Trump administration project spans roughly 600 miles across the region, much of it through private property, which also includes construction inside the Big Bend National Park, which has since been paused. Benson says a claim by DHS that a wall is needed to stop a flood of illegal immigration in that area is just wrong.
7: It's not just detached from reality. Under federal law, it is arbitrary, capricious, and unlawful.
3: She says a wall is hardly needed in the area since hardly anybody crosses there. Officials in Oregon say AI is making investment scams more realistic and more difficult to detect. The Oregon Division of Financial Regulation says AI deepfakes are being used to create realistic-looking videos with celebrities, sometimes using voice cloning to make a call sound like it's coming from a person the victim knows or trusts. They warn to always verify the person you're dealing with or think you're dealing with. Scott Carr, NBC News Radio.
8: America's diner chain looking to turn the page. Denny's, which has recently made headlines for restaurant closures, is now rolling out a comeback strategy that includes a revamped menu, restaurant renovations, and new locations. Company leaders say the goal is to modernize the brand while keeping the classic diner experience customers expect. The effort comes as the restaurant industry as a whole continues to battle changing consumer habits and rising costs. Denny's is betting a fresh look and new offerings could help bring more customers to the table. As his visit to Ireland wrapped up, President Trump says he's removing tariffs on Irish whiskey. He made the announcement Sunday during the trophy presentation of the Irish Open. The president also marked his trip by meeting with Ireland's prime minister. During that meeting, the president said the two countries have a fantastic relationship, adding it's one that is very profitable for Ireland. He went on to say that he would love to see a

0: United Ireland and thinks it's going to happen eventually. Trump's presence did spark weekend protests in Dublin and other cities. The governor of New York says New Yorkers should be keeping an eye on their mailboxes for their energy rebate checks. She even made a pre-recorded video promoting the checks.
1: Are high energy bills leaving you shocked?
2: Failed policies from Washington and Trump's war on Iran are just driving up our costs. You deserve some relief.
0: The governor says checks of up to $200 will be mailed to eligible New Yorkers through the end of the year. Oracle co-founder and executive chairman Larry Ellison is canceling a planned $7.5 billion sale of company stock. A previous regulatory filing revealed Oracle was selling 50 million shares. The company has not given a reason for the change of heart. And the long-awaited and long-delayed next-generation Tesla Roadster is coming. Tammy Trujillo with more.
3: CEO Elon Musk took to X over the weekend to announce that the Roadster would be unveiled on October 1st, writing "Go for launch" along with the date. Once the wraps are taken off, the public's expected to get a look at an all-new carbon fiber hypercar. Limited editions could reportedly come equipped with cold gas thrusters developed in collaboration with Musk's other venture, SpaceX.
0: I'm Monica Nelson with your consumer and business news.
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5: Welcome to Johnny Erickson Tada Sharing Hope. Do you ever wonder if God is listening? Well, listen to our dear friend Johnny as she shares her insights on that very question.
6: My friend Diana struggles with that. She suffers from intractable pain, Lyme's disease, chronic fatigue syndrome, myalgic encephalomyelitis, and that is a mouthful. But for Diana, it's anything but funny. It never used to be this hard for her, but lately she spends weeks in bed. And recently she told me, Johnny, sometimes I do not have the strength to lift even my head. It is that painful. Now, I do not suffer with that degree of pain, but I can understand her question. Is God listening? Because sometimes Diana's situation does not change for weeks, even months. It's day after day, lying in bed, and unable to move because it makes it hurt so bad. Now, occasionally you may feel as though you are flattened, your face is squished and hard against the floor, and you don't even have the strength to lift your head. If so, I want you to draw the same encouragement that Diana found in a story in Numbers chapter 21. There out in the wilderness, God's people were in terrible trouble, so they cried out to God for answers. But the answer God gave was so odd, like, are you sure, Lord? Are you really listening? But because God told them that if they would simply look at this bronze snake that Moses had fastened to a pole, their rescue would be assured. It's all they had to do. That was their answer. Just look. Just lift your eyes to the pole that was raised up. And reading this, Diana knew what, or rather who, was on that pole. Because in John chapter 3, Jesus said, just as Moses lifted up the snake in the wilderness, so the Son of Man must be lifted up, that everyone who believes might have eternal life in him. You know, if you feel overwhelmed today, lift your eyes. Just look. Look at Jesus. Sometimes rescue is that close. So you need to know that for the many months Diana has been bedridden, Jesus has been her close and intimate companion. Sometimes answers are not in black and white. They are not presented as formulas like, if you do this or that, relief will come. Most of the time, God's answers are in the person Jesus Christ. And it's not like you got to jump through hoops in order to find relief. You don't have to go on some long journey or pilgrimage to find him. You don't have to track him down. No, God has made himself accessible, reachable, findable. Just look up and call on his name. So, back to that question. Is God listening? Well, you bet he is. And my friend Dave Duell wrote an excellent booklet with that very title. There's one part in the book where Dave recounts all those questions that Job posed to God. Yet for 37 chapters, God never gave him an answer. And Job must have been wondering, Lord, are you listening? Well, the Lord definitely was, because in the 38th chapter, God proves he was listening the entire time, and he responds to Job's questions one by one. Yep, God listens, and there is an answer.
5: 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Knowing that makes our burdens feel a little lighter, doesn't it? 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
1: Hey, you're forgiven. Deal with it. Let's talk about it on Key Life.
2: Welcome to Key Life. I'm Matthew, executive producer of the program. Our host is Steve Brown. He's an author and seminary professor who teaches that God's amazing grace is the key to a life of radical freedom, infectious joy, and surprising faithfulness to Christ.
1: Thank you, Matthew. Today is sort of a banner day. By the way, I hope you had a great weekend. I hope you got plenty of rest. Hope your pastor's sermon was as good as my pastor's sermon. But as I was saying, this is a banner day. This is the day that the new book, and we're talking about the themes in the new book on this broadcast, today is the release day. So I hope that hundreds of thousands of you will go to your local Christian bookstore or online or wherever and buy the book. Some of it makes me wince, but some of it is really good, and you'll find it helpful. And I started to say I need the money, but I don't get anything for these books. It all goes to Key Life. So Key Life needs the money, so feel free. The book is being released today, unless something bad has happened that I don't know about. So we're talking about one of the lies that, and this one absolutely devastates Christians. We hit a wall. I mean, when we became Christians, from then on, the cross before me, the world behind me, no turning back, no turning back.

turn back. Just as the prodigal son went back to the pig farm, but didn't stay as long as he did before, but we hit that wall. And all of a sudden, we believe a lie that just isn't true. I'm never, ever going to get better. Yes, you are. And if you listen, I'm going to tell you how Christians get better and better in every way, every day. Sort of. Well, let's pray and then we'll talk about it. Father, we come into your presence, sometimes absolutely overwhelmed with the gospel. We just can't believe that anything could be that good, but it is. You loved us. You'll never let us go. We're forgiven. We're acceptable. We're going to live forever. And Father, that's all from you. It's all the gift that you give to your people. And we worship you because of that. But Father, if you've never done any of that, you're still God. You're still the sovereign creator, ruler, and sustainer of everything is, and you're still worthy of our worship. Father, as we study these themes on this broadcast, speak to our minds and our hearts and our hands and our vocal cords, because the world so desperately needs to hear. And as always, forgive the one who teaches his sins, because they are many. We would see Jesus and him only. And we pray in Jesus' name. Amen. If you were listening last week when we were talking about this subject, about the lie that Christians will never get any better, I spent, on the last time we taught, going over some really, really bad sins. And I was blushing when I was doing it. And things like, does God give us a free sin card? What if I don't have anything to do with the Christian faith anymore? What if I'm unfaithful to the promises that I've made? What if I become a thief or a con man or a swindler? What if I blow my witness to Christ? Am I always forgiven? The answer to that and thousands of other questions like that is yes. It's not yes, but it's an absolute and strong yes, period. I know that answer to those kinds of questions makes me wince too. I know me and I know you. I know the sin and rebellion and evil we're both capable of. On top of that, I'm a Christian leader and teacher of sorts, and the Bible clearly teaches one should be careful about becoming a teacher, as James 3:1 says, "For you know that we who teach will be judged with a greater strictness." That scares the spit out of me. Keeps me up at night. You wouldn't believe how often people tell me that I encourage sin and that I'm missing the clear teaching of the Bible about sin. But it's not just the problem and fear of being judged by God. It's the problem of losing my God-given authority over people. You know, when I was a pastor and first understood the message of how amazing grace really is, I remember thinking, that's crazy. You mean I can't use guilt to motivate people? I can't increase the offering by using that guilt? I can't build an empire to the glory of God? I can't. What will happen to the people I've been sent to, the church, my friends, my family? What's going to happen to me? Grace is really, really dangerous, and I'm not going to go there. Now, listen up, and I'm going to share a life-changing secret with you. God's grace

0: mercy and forgiveness make us better and not worse. One reason it does is that getting better is not even the issue. In a sermon, Law and Grace, on Romans 5:20, one of my heroes, Charles Spurgeon, he was a 19th century English, and they called him Prince of Preachers. This is what he said. There is no point upon which men make greater mistakes than upon the relationship which exists between the law and the gospel. Some men put the law instead of the gospel. Others put the gospel instead of the law. Some modify the law and the gospel and preach neither law nor gospel, and others entirely abrogate the law, bringing in the gospel. Many there are who think the law is the gospel and who teach that men by good works of benevolence, honesty, righteousness, sobriety may be saved. Some men do err. On the other hand, many teach that the gospel is the law and that it has certain commands in it by obedience to which men are meritoriously saved. Such men err from the truth and understand it not. A certain class maintain that the law and the gospel are mixed, and that partly by observance of the law and partly by God's grace men are saved. These men understand not the truth and are false teachers. This morning I shall attempt, this is Spurgeon talking, this morning I shall attempt, God helping me, to show you what is the design of the law, and then what in the end of the gospel. The coming of the law is explained in regard to its objects. Moreover, the law entered that the offense may abound. Then comes the mission of the gospel. But where sin abounded, grace did much more abound. That's from a sermon preached by Spurgeon in August of 1855. One of my students said in a senior sermon once, grace loves sin and seeks it out. And when it does, it takes away the power of the law to make us guilty, afraid, ashamed, and regretful. The law has lost its power. Not only that, but those who love to beat us over the head with the law have lost their power too. And Satan, the accuser, can be told to go to his own place where he belongs. You see what God did? In our rebellion, God took away anything about which to rebel. The authority of the law and its teachers have been removed, and our authority problem dissipates. We are not told we must, because there's no must in God's economy and love. In effect, Jesus says, I love you. Is that okay? You think about that. Amen.
1: Thanks, Steve. That was Steve Brown continuing our exploration of his new book called God's Not Mad at You. And as Steve mentioned, the book officially launched today. Woohoo! 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Well, since we're celebrating the launch of Steve's new book, I have something else to let you know about. We just released a brand new booklet based on that book. 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We're ready to send it to you for free. 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
6: Our word for today comes from Luke chapter 10. He, being Jesus, entered a certain village, and a certain woman named Martha welcomed him into her house. And she had a sister called Mary, who sat at Jesus' feet and heard his word. But Martha was distracted with much serving, and she approached him and said, "Lord, do you not care that my sister has left me to serve alone? Therefore, tell her to help me." And Jesus answered and said to him, "Martha, Martha, you are worried and troubled about many things, but one thing is needed, and Mary has chosen that good part which will not be taken away from her." So what is Jesus saying? I think he's saying less is often more. There are more important things than food, and Mary focused on what was important. Jesus is communicating that we must consider where we are devoting our time and our energy, making sure it is focused on that which has eternal value.
7: This is Ann Graham Lotz with Daily Light for Daily Living. Years ago, my mother was invited to a very prestigious dinner party in London, England. She discovered that the older gentleman seated beside her was the former head of Scotland Yard. Fascinated, she respectfully began to probe him for anecdotes. He revealed that the department under his authority had included those for forgery and counterfeiting. She surmised that he must have spent a lot of time studying counterfeits. But he said, "On the contrary, Mrs. Graham, I spent all of my time studying the genuine thing. That way, when I saw a counterfeit, I could immediately detect it." Listen to me. Jesus said in John chapter 16, verse 13, "The Holy Spirit of truth will guide us into all truth." If you and I want to be able to detect counterfeit truth, we need to immerse ourselves in the real thing. We need to saturate ourselves in the truth of the Word of God. This is Ann Graham Lotz.
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11: What are the characteristics of your heroes? 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
12: Those are interesting questions. King David was such a tale of two characters, both cautionary tale and a man after God's own heart. Hello, I'm Dave Theriault, the weekday host of Renewing Your Mind. Thank you for joining us. We tend to celebrate heroes who've excelled in sports, business, or other areas of life, but the scriptures give us heroes as well. People like Abel, Enoch, Noah, and Abraham, among others. Today, we begin our study looking closely at one of Dr. R.C. Sproul's heroes from the Old Testament, as he says, warts and all. We're studying the series, The Life of David. Just before we get started, I wanted to remind you that when you donate to the program this week, we'll send you a Renewing Your Mind journal. You'll also receive downloadable access to this entire teaching series in the Ligonier app, so you can listen wherever you are. Just use the link in the show notes to give. But now, here's Dr. Sproul with David the Great.
11: In the ancient world, certainly one of the most famous persons to emerge was a young man who was a student, certainly the most celebrated student, of the philosopher Aristotle. This young man was the son of King Philip of Macedon. And I think you all know his name already, don't you? He is known through Western history by the name and the title Alexander what? The Great. He's called the Great because he embarked on a military conquest through the entire region of the Mediterranean world. And he went on this in

However, not merely for military reasons, but also for scientific reasons and for cultural reasons. As a student of Aristotle, Alexander was keenly interested in science. And it has been said that the most heavily funded scientific expedition in all of human history until the United States space program was Alexander the Great's scientific expedition, because along with his soldiers, he took a virtual army of scientists at the behest of Aristotle to collect samples of flora and fauna from all over the region where the armies travel. But again, Alexander was driven by a desire to bring unity to the ancient world. And he was looking for cultural unity. And so his program was called the Program of Hellenization, which was the making Greek of the nations that he conquered. And so he introduced the Greek language to the people that he conquered. That's why, for example, the New Testament was written in Greek, because among those peoples that were conquered by Alexander and his successors were the Jewish people. But what I'm interested in is this title that is given to this particular person. He is called Alexander the Great. He's called the Great because of the apparently unprecedented level of achievement that he was able to accomplish. But I have a bone to pick with historians. When we go back to the ancient world and start passing out titles like this, the Great, I think there is another figure, another young soldier, who deserves that title far more than Alexander could ever dream of. And so we're going to start today looking at the life of a man that I'm going to call David the Great. David, the King of Israel. One thing we cannot say about Alexander of Macedon was that he was called a man after God's own heart. That was reserved for David the Great. Now, in our day, we are a culture, I think, obsessed with heroes and idols. And what kind of people do we give our adulation? First of all, athletes. We also extol the virtues of monarchs or politicians like the President of the United States, or we'll look at the rock musicians or those artists who reach the top of the charts in the entertainment world. We look at literary giants. All of these people with all of these accomplishments, military generals and so on, are elevated to the status of the hero. But where in history can you find a single person who combines as much achievement and as much greatness as we find wedged together in this single life from the Old Testament? What I want to do today is just give a brief introduction to the greatness of David. We know that David is seen as the king of Israel, Israel's greatest king, whose kingship was so exemplary that the very kingdom of God became associated with it, and that even Christ's kingship in the New Testament is seen as the completion and consummation of the kingdom of David. Christ is viewed as David's greater son. The prophet Amos in the Old Testament, once the kingdom of Israel collapsed and was divided and fell, Amos prophesied through the Holy Spirit that someday in the future, the fallen booth of David would be restored. Now again, David was not Israel's first king. In terms of chronological sequence, he was in fact the second king. But he was, without

without a doubt, the greatest king that the nation ever had. He ushered in what has been called in history the golden age of Israel. When David ascended to the throne, he extended the borders of Israel from Dan to Beersheba. And the borders of Israel at that point were the largest that they have ever been in Jewish history. Even to this day, the nation that we call Israel is not as large or as inclusive in terms of geography as it was under David's rule and monarchy. Israel was a tiny nation. It held that little band of real estate that was the land bridge between Africa and Asia and Europe, there by the Fertile Crescent. And under the leadership of David, this tiny little piece of real estate, this small monarchy of Israel, became a leading world power. And apart, of course, from the sovereignty of God, which we don't ever want to live apart from, but nevertheless, humanly speaking, that historical reality is based largely on the heroic achievement of one man, David. Now, David, as a king, sought to obey what the Old Testament calls the king's law. If you remember, when kingship was established in Israel, it was a matter of great controversy, not only among the people, but between the people and their God. Samuel went to God and said, "The people desire a king, because the people want to be just like everyone else, like all the other nations, and all the other nations around us have a king. So we want a king too." What was God's response to that? God's initial response was one of judgment. Why? Because up until that point, it was clear in Jewish history that Israel's king was Yahweh. God was supposed to be the king of this nation, no earthly regent. But God acquiesced to this desire from the people. He warned them in advance, if you get for yourself a king, he's going to tax you to death, he's going to put your boys in the army, and he's going to spoil the land and all of that stuff. But okay, you can have a king. But there were rules as part of the Decalogue itself that is called the royal law. That is, the laws to which the king was accountable to obey. So that the king in Israel, from the very beginning with Saul and David and all the rest, the king did not have plenipotentiary authority. He did not have absolute power. There was a divine right given to the king, but that divine right rested upon divine authority, and the king was ultimately accountable to God, as we will see through the process that we follow in these messages. And so David, of all of the kings in Israel, was the one who was most scrupulous in seeking to be a king in submission to the kingship of God. And that, of course, is at the heart of his greatness as a monarch. But not only was David distinguished as a king, but he was also one of the mightiest warriors in the history of Israel. If we go back to the Old Testament and look at the generals that were distinguished by their exploits, certainly people like Joshua come to mind immediately. I think of Joshua often as being similar somewhat to Stonewall Jackson in American history. We have our own military heroes, Eisenhower, MacArthur, Pershing, Lee, Grant, Jackson, and so on. And so Israel had their Joshua, but certainly the greatest military genius in the history of the nation was David, who as a young boy slew

the giant that opposed the armies of Israel, Goliath. And we remember the song that circulated through the land. Saul has slain his thousands, David his tens of thousands. No one could resist the military prowess of David. And so David was arguably the greatest military general of the Jewish history. But it's strange to see in connection with these gifts and achievements in monarchy, in administration, and in military strategy and conquest, that if we were to go to the Old Testament prophets and say, who is Israel's poet laureate? Wouldn't be Robert Frost. It wouldn't be Longfellow, would it? Or T.S. Eliot. There's only one candidate that could have that credential, and that would be David. Had David never sat upon the throne, had David never engaged in a single military expedition, if he hadn't done any of these things, if the only thing the man ever did in his lifetime was sit down and pick up a pen and under the impetus of the Holy Spirit, compose the literature of the Psalms, he would be famous forever. He would still be worthy of the title David the Great. An interesting study for those of you who are interested in these things would be to see how important the book of Psalms has been to the theological and spiritual life of Christian history. That particular portion of the Old Testament breathes a spirit of worship, of adoration, of praise, of supplication, of confession, of prayer in a level and a depth that is unparalleled anywhere else in the world. And the chief architect and writer of the Psalms was David the Great. And so he would be in the literary hall of fame in the ancient world. But in addition to that, we also see David the musician. Notice that I said that our heroes today are literary people, military people, political geniuses, or famous musicians. And one of the most famous musicians of all of the Old Testament was David. In fact, his first entree into the royal court was on the basis of his skill and accomplishment as a musician. And remember that the Psalms are not just literary productions, but they were designed for choral use in the life of the Jewish community, so that there is a musical element that is related integrally to the Psalms. We have an expression in the English language that music has the capacity to soothe the savage beast. When Saul was given to these terrible fits of anger and madness, and he became, as it were, a savage beast. And the only thing that could calm his spirit and get him back under control was when this young boy came in and played his music that softened the heart of Saul. And so we don't want to ignore David's contribution to the world of music. But in any one of these things, David deserves the title David the Great. But there's one other aspect of David's life that we dare not pass over in silence. In the New Testament, Paul calls himself the chief of sinners. Thinking back to the time of his life when he so vigorously and savagely persecuted the Church of Jesus Christ. And Paul was not just engaging in hyperbole when he saw himself as the chief of sinners, but out of his awareness and acknowledgement of his sin.

faithfulness, Paul became the chief architect in the New Testament of teaching the church the grace of God, the doctrines of forgiveness and the remission of sins, as one who personally had experienced it. Well, if Paul may be called the chief of sinners, who would we say in the Old Testament was the great sinner? It would have to be David. One of the things that we must respect about the writers of the Old Testament is that they paint the portraits of their heroes, warts and all. Not like the idealized portraits of Greek heroes, the Adonis and Apollo figures that we find in Greek art, but in Judaism, the treacherous sins of the leaders of the people are set down in sacred scripture for all of us to read. And who has a greater fall into sinfulness in the Old Testament than David? It seemed like everything that David did, he did in great proportions, so that when he sinned, his sin was great. He committed adultery and proxy murder. He violated the terms of the covenant of marriage and the terms of the covenant of his relationship to God as the king. But we would also say that if we look for a moment at Psalm 51, that David was the great penitent of the Old Testament. All of us are called from time to time, and not just from time to time, but from moment to moment, to be in a posture of contrition and penitence before a holy God. And when I find it necessary to express confession of my sin in the depths of its magnitude, I find no better help in all of Scripture than Psalm 51. Here we find a Spirit-inspired prayer of confession and of contrition. And it was written by David. I think if you read Psalm 51 and read it carefully and thoughtfully, that psalm will reveal more than anything else in the history of David why David was called a man after God's own heart. Because here it reveals the broken heart of a sinful man who sees his sin clearly, who cries out, "Oh Lord, you know, thou hast searched me and known me," and who says in respect to his sin, "Oh God, that you may be clear when thou judgest and justified when thou speakest," and who says, "Oh God, treat me not according to your justice, but according to your mercy," who asks to be healed, who asks to be purged, who asks to be cleansed. For David, who could afford to be arrogant? He was the king. He was the military hero. He was the poet. He was the musician. He was the great hero. He could have seen himself being above the rebukes and admonitions of people like Nathan, who came to him and said, "David, thou art the man." But in the Psalms, we see the heart of a penitent unveiled. And in that, I think we see most clearly the greatness of David the Great. I'd like you to reflect a little while, if you would, on what are the characteristics of your heroes? Who do you look to as being models for your own life? We all get caught up in the thrill and the excitement of secular heroes. But as Christians, we need to have a clear picture of what greatness really is. And I think that what we need to do

0: is to go to the scriptures to find the models of heroic life. And there, obviously, at the head of the list is David. I've always said that when I die and get to heaven, there are a few people that I want to meet as soon as I can possibly meet them. I want to see Jesus first, of course, and I want to see Paul, and I want to see Luther, and I want to see Calvin, and I want to see my father, and I want to see my mother, and I want to see people like that. But I can't wait to meet David. And so I'm going to ask you that in the days to come, to pick up your Bibles, read the account in 1 Samuel of the life of David, and become busy in these days searching the Psalms. They are food for your soul, and they can begin to shape in you the same heart that is made evident in David.
1: That's a great suggestion. And who couldn't use more food for the soul? I know I could. You've been listening to David the Great, the first of 15 lessons in R.C. 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
0: We meet David in the Old Testament as a young man, and this comes to pass in a time of great crisis. And the crisis that introduces David in the Old Testament is the crisis of the kingship of Saul. Because Saul, who was anointed by Samuel to be the first king of Israel, proved to betray the trust that God had given to him to rule over the nation under the authority of God himself. Saul's corruption provoked a serious crisis, and we read in the end of chapter 15 of 1 Samuel these words. Nevertheless, Samuel mourned for Saul, and the Lord regretted that he had made Saul king over Israel.
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0: NBC News Radio, I'm Scott Carr. The Supreme Court is rejecting the Trump administration's attempt to restrict mail-in voting. Members of the High Court said today it would not consider an emergency application from the administration filed seeking to block a lower court ruling that said the regulation was most likely unlawful. The decision blocks the Postal Service from implementing the new restrictions from going into effect. Two conservative justices, the only ones dissenting, Clarence Thomas and Samuel Alito. Senator Mitch McConnell has been back in the U.S. Senate today, the 84-year-old on the Senate floor in a wheelchair, his first public appearance since June. This as senators have returned to Capitol Hill from a break with questions about McConnell's health swirling. McConnell was hospitalized after falling at his Washington, D.C. residence 3 months ago. California Governor Gavin Newsom is saying he will not run for president in 2028 if former Vice President Kamala Harris does decide to run. Sharon Reardon reports.
1: But I wouldn't run if she ran. Why would I? I wouldn't do that to her. I wouldn't do it to me. Why would I? I wouldn't do that to you. I wouldn't waste everyone's time.
2: Newsom made the comments in a CNN interview with Jake Tapper. He says his decision is based in political reality.
1: But I know what that means. I know her base of supporters. I know her friends. The Venn diagram on that is just pure crossover.
2: Newsom has been laying the groundwork for a potential national campaign for more than a year. Harris has not yet said if she's going to enter the race. The governor's comments could give Harris an early advantage in what's expected to be a crowded Democratic presidential field.
0: This year's Emmy winner for Outstanding Drama Series is The Pitt.
3: It takes hundreds of people to put on a TV show, as you well know. And we are so blessed to have the most talented and passionate cast and crew. And I know it's not just our show. I know your shows are the same.
0: Executive producer R. Scott Gemmell accepted the award at tonight's 78th Emmy Awards ceremony. Scott Carr, NBC News Radio. President Trump is backing the use of flock cameras nationwide. Talking about the controversial surveillance tools with reporters on Air Force One, Trump said he thinks they're a positive tool for law enforcement. This as lawmakers from both sides of the aisle have pushed back on the AI vehicle surveillance systems operated by the company Flock Safety. A group of Democratic-led states in Washington, D.C. are now suing the Trump administration to block a rule that would make it harder for immigrants to obtain green cards. Chris Caravaggio has that.
4: The 22 states and D.C., led by New York Attorney General Letitia James, are challenging the Department of Homeland Security's public charge rule that's set to take effect at the end of this week. The rule would also make it harder to enter the country if they use public benefits. They argue the rule would punish immigrants and their families for using public benefits like food stamps, Medicaid, or housing vouchers, benefits they're entitled to. I'm Chris Caravaggio.
0: The owner of the L.A. Clippers, Steve Ballmer, is issuing an apology after the NBA banned him for a year. Here's Daniel Martindale.
5: Ballmer is apologizing to fans, employees, and fellow NBA owners, saying he has sincere regrets. He also says he accepts responsibility. The NBA dealt a severe punishment to the Clippers earlier this month after finding the franchise violated the NBA's salary cap rules connected with an endorsement deal involving star player Kawhi Leonard. The league says Ballmer knowingly helped Leonard obtain off-court income opportunities to circumvent the league's salary cap rules. The Clippers were also fined $30 million in order to forfeit five future first-round draft picks.
0: In theaters last weekend, the movie that ended the six-week reign of Spider-Man Brand New Day was Practical Magic 2.
6: Here's the thing about magic. It won't be silenced.
0: The sequel starring Sandra Bullock and Nicole Kidman opened with a $30 million take, landing on the low end of expectations. Spider-Man Brand New Day finished second, while The Odyssey took third place with another $8.8 million. Scott Carr, NBC News Radio.
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10: 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Laura is an international author and a professional speaker on subjects related to singles and divorce and recovery and divorce prevention, step families, and more. You can find her information at thesmartstepmom.com, and we have that linked up at drjamesdobson.org.

0: 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The new book is called Step Families of the Bible, and we've got a link for it up at drjamesdobson.org. Laura Petherbridge, first of all, personally, it's really good to see you again. Welcome back to Dr. James Dobson's Family Talk.
1: Thank you. It's so great to see you again, even if it's virtual.
0: Let's talk about this whole situation because you're always my go-to. I probably quote you more in step family, blended family situations than anything else. But I realize this is not a ministry that you aspired to by any stretch of the imagination. Is that a safe assumption to say? A lot of people say, okay, well, that's great. But, you know, how do you come across as having the expertise to speak on the step family, blended family issue? For those who may not know your background, if you can take us on a 60-second jet tour of how Laura Petherbridge became one of the top voices, if not the top, in speaking about step family and blended family issues.
1: Well, thank you. That's very gracious. I myself was in a home of divorce. I was a child of divorce. And so when I went through a divorce, when my husband didn't want to be married anymore, my first husband, I started working in divorce recovery ministry. That was really where I landed. Mm-hmm. I just knew God would take something that was bad in my life, the broken pieces, and use it for good if I learned how, if mm-hmm. I let it. And so my earlier years in ministry were in divorce recovery. I was a featured expert on the Divorce Care DVD series. Then Ron Deal, who is a therapist who specializes in stepfamilies, Ron asked me if I would co-author The Smart Stepmom. And at first, I was like, oh, my gosh, I do not view myself as the poster child for stepfamily or stepmoms. And so I was a little hesitant just because I didn't feel qualified. But he said, I really think you're the right person to co-write this with me. And so when I asked God, he kind of just said, I think, you know, yes, I've put this together for you. Mm-hmm. And so when we wrote The Smart Stepmom, that book has now sold over 4,500 copies.
0: Wow.
1: That was hard to get out. And so obviously that was a good fit. And that's really what began my stepfamily journey because I married a man with two mm-hmm. sons. They were 11 and 13 when we got married. Okay. And we will celebrate our 40th wedding anniversary in December.
0: Wow. Congratulations. That is absolutely phenomenal. We could go down that road of divorce and remarriage or widowhood and remarriage and how long second and third and fourth marriages last. But for your marriage here to be in the 40-year category, that is really tremendous. And congratulations to you both. Let's talk. I threw both terms out there and we kind of use them interchangeably in our culture, step family, blended family. You and Ron probably would say we have different backgrounds because I think it wasn't his situation where his mom was widowed and then remarried. Talk about what a step family is by definition. What's a blended family by definition?
1: Yes, when Ron and I each got started, and Ron has never been divorced, widowed, or remarried. Ron's a therapist mm-hmm. who specializes mm-hmm. in step families. So that's why our book was so good, because we made good dancing partners.
0: Yes, absolutely.
1: He came at it from the therapy and I came at it from the blood, sweat, and tears, and together,
0: you know, school of hard knocks.
1: It really yeah. fit. And so in the beginning, when Ron first started and when I first joined him, pretty much step family was the only phrase that was being used. A few years into it, then people started calling themselves blended families because they didn't like the word step. They felt mm-hmm. it sounded, you know, separated or segregated, or they didn't like it. And so more and more people started calling themselves a blended family. The only problem with that is that there is also another translation of that, which when some people say blended, they mean racially blended. They mean when we're blended, that means we either have adoption and biological, or we have black and white, or any other combination of culture.
0: Right.
1: So for a while, people were a little confused by using the difference of blended and step. Today, pretty much, it means both mean the same thing. So interchangeably, you'll hear people, and especially younger people, use the phrase blended because they don't like the phrase step family.
0: Yeah. You know, in the culture, and I think about the way it's portrayed or the way the families are portrayed, you and I can both relate to a time since we're contemporaries, having those conversations about Cinderella in the

0: crooked stepmother or you know whatever. And it just seemed there was always that negative connotation attached to the step family. Now, I saw a shirt recently, my wife and I, it's second marriage for both. And so we blend our family, even though our kids are old and grown, you know, they're all in their 30s. But I have two daughters and a son. Lisa brought two daughters and a son to the mix as well. And I saw a guy who was wearing a shirt. I think it was a retail store somewhere. And on the front, it said, I'm a stepdad. And on the back, it said, stepdads are the dads who stepped up. And I thought, ooh, I like that. Because, I mean, that there's a choice that has to be made, right? You know, in a situation like this, you're either going to say, we are a family, these are my sons and daughters, or we're not. And, you know, the favoritism and stuff, those are all things you work through in the divorce care and on your stepfamily materials. Talk just a little brief, brag on yourself a little bit, Laura, if you would, about the resources that you have available for stepfamilies.
1: The thing that you mention in that is interesting, that many people don't know, is that kids, young or old, embrace a stepdad much more quickly and easily than they do a stepmom.
0: Interesting. And anecdotally, I can absolutely attest to that. No question
1: about it. So you would not see a lot of stepmoms walking around with that shirt. They would agree with it. They would say, yes, I stepped up when maybe the mom stepped out or stepped away or, you know, is ill or something like that. But you see kids, especially at the videos that we see today with the kids saying, will you adopt me? Where the you see all these sweet videos online, Instagram or whatever, where the kid gives the stepdad a gift or Father's Day or whatever, will you adopt?
0: Very sweet.
1: And everybody's crying, everybody's happy. You don't see any of those videos with stepmoms.
0: Yeah.
1: So it is very much, and people don't realize that until they get into it, that, and there's a lot of science that kind of, Ron did a lot of exploration of why that's true. But the reality is kids view a stepdad as a bonus, as a plus in their life, where they often view a stepmom as an interloper.
0: Interesting.
1: You took our dad away.
0: Interesting.
1: And so that's a whole nother show, Roger.
0: Yeah, it really is. I do want to get into the new book, but well, it's fascinating because, you know, people, you don't typically think, I mean, if you're going to the Bible, you're going to the Bible for parenting, you're going for marriage, you're going for theology, obviously, eschatology, whatever it is. You don't typically think step family, blended family. Let me crack open God's word and see what that looks like. But you've identified some, they're right there hiding in plain sight.
1: That's right.
0: And oftentimes we don't. When was the idea that you and I were talking before we started our conversation here on the program about the fact that this was a book, not necessarily that you didn't want to write, but God really hounded you until you finished this book off. Yep. Talk about what that process was like.
1: Yeah, I was at a writer's conference a number of years ago, and the idea for this book came to me, and I pitched it to several of the editors that were there and acquisition editors and agents, and they were all like, oh my gosh, that's a phenomenal idea. Nobody's written on that. I mean, and when I went to do my comparison for a proposal, I couldn't find another book out there like it. And I still have not been able to find one. And so, but it was hard. It was hard to write. It was hard to think, will people understand this? Will they read this? Will they grasp what I'm trying to do here? And so the idea was there for a while, but how to formulate it, what I finally realized was that I needed to take each chapter and tackle an emotion associated with stepfamilies. And how these biblical people, the God, you know, ancient saints, how they dealt with the emotion that they were experiencing in their stepfamily, and the irony of how thousands of years later, here we are dealing with those exact same emotions: jealousy, rage, unforgiveness, fear. You know, all of these emotions that are common to the modern day stepfamily, our brothers and sisters thousands of years ago were dealing with the exact same thing. Dynamics were different. Society was different.
0: Sure.
1: But the emotions are exactly the same.
0: Laura Petherbridge is our guest today here on Dr. James Dobson's Family Talk. The new book is called Step Families of the Bible, Timeless Wisdom for Blended Families. And we have it linked up at drjamesdobson.org. You know, you mentioned all those emotions. And of course, the Old Testament didn't make things any easier because of the multiple wives and the girlfriends and the maidens and things of that nature. I love the fact, though, that you went right for the eye of the tiger initially.

0: started right out. I mean, talk about jealousy, resentment, Abraham, Sarah, Hagar. I mean, that just looks like a soap opera. I mean, just what an emotional mess. And yet you realize that, yeah, I don't see anywhere in scripture where Abraham is looking at Isaac or Ishmael and saying, I love you better than I love you. So you can see where the women have that resentment. Talk about what something maybe that you learned while doing the research for that part of the book and that is going to help people deal with overcoming jealousy and resentment in a stepfamily situation.
1: Yeah, Sarah and Hagar are one of the most classic examples in scripture of two warring women, you know, and I call it the war of the women. It is classic. I primarily work with stepmoms because my other books that I wrote after the one with Ron is primarily for the stepmom and stepfamilies. So when I go out to a church or to a convention or to an event, you know, and I am speaking on stepfamilies, of course, a lot of stepmoms come, but the biological moms will also come to my workshop or to my class. Mm-hmm. And so I then began hearing the most common things the biological mother was saying of why she's irritated with the stepmom. And so, and occasionally when I would do these workshops and it was both the bio mom and the stepmom in the group, you know, I don't often throw out, does anybody have a question? Because it can turn into World War III.
0: I'll bet.
1: When I was trying to get them each to hear the other side, it was just fascinating to me how you could do a reality TV show with Sarah and Hagar today. And it would be very, very similar to these, you know, that's not your child. Stop trying to parent my kid. And yes, but I care for your kid 50% of the time. So I should have some say in that. And he's not your husband anymore. He's my husband. You know, it really was shocking to me of how Sarah and Hagar and both of them, actually all three, throw in Abraham, all three of them did things that made the situation worse. If they had obeyed God and done what God told them to do, they wouldn't be in this circumstance, even after the two boys were born. And so it's so interesting. That's why at the end of each chapter, I do a little caveat of what can we learn from this stepfamily? And then what can my stepfamily learn from this stepfamily? So it's for anybody. It's not just for the stepparents, because I get a lot of like grandmas or sister-in-laws or sisters or brothers. Hey, my brother is getting remarried and he's marrying a woman with kids or he has kids. And I don't like the way the stepparent is treating my niece and nephew. I don't like the way the new grandparent is treating my child or my stepchild. And so this is a family affair. This is not just between the couple.
0: Yeah, that's so interesting that there are people who are dealing with this now and not thinking, gosh, I could learn something from this biblical example in this area, because it seems so contemporary. It seems like it's just a modern problem. And also too, Laura, you just spoke about the fact that there are people with free will who are making their own decisions. Some are Christians, some are not. And as we try to blend, I mean, a Gentile can be grafted into the olive branch, if you will, of our faith, because physically that happens with olive trees. But when it comes to families, it's a whole different dynamic. And so you've got a younger generation coming up now thinking, well, I need to be happy and having fun all the time. So if I'm not, then it's got to be someone's fault. Well, it must be her. She's my stepmom. I don't like her. She took my dad away or whatever. That's one of the common issues. Talk about the issue of that rejection. You know, what happens when there is that feeling? Inevitably, there's someone in the mix that says, dad got married or mom got married again, and I don't feel like I'm part of the plan. And it's not just teenagers with hormones. I mean, it could be young children, could be adults, you know, saying, why is my, I'm in my 30s. Why did, you know, mom need to marry this guy? I'm not concerned. I'm very concerned about her well-being. Talk about, you used the example of Jacob and the Laban situation with his daughters.
1: Yes. And that's so important to get out there that we only think of kids struggling when they're little or young or adolescents or teenagers. And that is totally untrue. Many, many adult kids, stepkids and kids struggle

0: when their parent remarries. And you're hitting the nail right on the head when you say that it's, you know, it's the dynamic. People hate it when I say this, but I have to keep saying it. Step families are birthed on loss. They are not birthed on the same things a biological family are birthed on top of. And so because a step family is birthed on loss, either a death, a divorce, or the severing of a relationship has had to have occurred in order for there even to be a step family. If that hadn't occurred, it wouldn't be a step family. Now, I do get a lot of pushback with people saying, well, my boyfriend or my fiance, it was just a one night stand. So he wasn't in love with her. You know, so I do get some pushback with that. And they think that doesn't matter to the kids, which is totally untrue. But anyway, to make themselves feel better, they'll say, well, he didn't really have a relationship with her. Or my wife, my fiance didn't really, you know, have a good relationship with the father of her children. And he left. So dad's not in the picture anymore. And so they assume that that means the kids are going to be all happy about getting a step parent. And that is not necessarily the case. And it doesn't matter what age. They've got to grieve the death of their biological family before they can move on to embracing a step parent. And
1: I want you to say that again, Laura. I don't mean to interrupt it, but what you said is so profound. The fact that whether mom was widowed and is now remarrying or divorced or remarrying, the family unit that they knew is gone.
0: That's right.
1: That they grew up with. And so you have to mourn the death of that family unit.
0: The death of the dream. The death of my family growing old together and mom and dad being there when I have children. You wouldn't believe how much chaos comes when a child or a stepchild has a baby, and so now there's grandparents and step-grandparents, and some families will allow the step-grandma, grandpa to be right part of the family. Other kids, they're like, no, I don't want that person to be a grandfather to my kid. So you stay over there, and, you know, my grandkids over here, or your grand, my mother or father's grandchild is over here. You're not a part of that. And there's a number of reasons why they do that, but it's very painful.
1: I think we should rename the program Pandora's Box with Laura Petherbridge. My goodness, all these different questions are coming up. This is actually Dr. James Dobson's Family Talk. It's not Pandora's Box. But the tangled web, you know, and when you see that God's plan was a man will leave his father and mother, cleave to his wife, the two become one flesh, they raise a family. When there's any kind of disruption in that, then we see the chaos that can ensue. And Laura, before we get back to your new book, Step Families of the Bible, Timeless Wisdom for Blended Families, I want you to talk a little bit about your own experience, because you mentioned at the start of the program, you grew up in a divorced home. And then, so you grew up with a stepmom, as well as, you know, dealing with the issues there as a child. But then you married your husband, and you're celebrating your 40th anniversary later this year, which is phenomenal. But you became a stepmom to his two sons. And I'm sure at some point you probably thought, okay, well, I grew up in this kind of environment, so I know how this works. But the idea that you had it figured out, what were some of the surprises you encountered?
0: Well, you said it exactly right. I actually had two stepmothers and one stepdad.
1: Oh. Okay.
0: So my dad remarried two more times. One was when I was about 12, and the second one when I was in my early 30s. So I experienced the new step family from two different ages. So I really pretty much sat on every seat on the bus, the step family bus.
1: Yes.
0: And so it I assumed when I became a stepmom that I would just do either things, you know, that worked for me in embracing a stepmom, or, you know, didn't go well with my stepmom. My stepmom and my biological mother did not get along. Big friction between those two. And my dad was in the middle of that. And so I watched him not really handle that well. It doesn't mean he didn't love us. I just, you know, there wasn't a lot of books out about this. And so I remember as a kid being in tremendous tension all the time. Every major event in my life, including my wedding, was shrouded in tension.

0: because of the stepfamily dynamic.
1: Interesting.
0: And I was bound and determined I was not going to do that to my stepkids.
1: Mm-hmm.
0: So when they got married, again, they were 11 and 14, something like that, when we got married.
1: Did you have a good relationship with them going into the marriage? As good as it could be.
0: Yes, they were. They lived with their mother. We saw them on mm-hmm. weekends. So it was mm-hmm. back when dads had visitation. It wasn't the 50-50 like you see today. Mm-hmm. And they lived about 25, 30 minutes away. So, you know, we would mm-hmm. go to them, pick them up, you know, take them to a movie, go have lunch, do stuff like that with them.
1: Yeah.
0: And so it wasn't like they were under my foot, underfoot, like sometimes in the summer or whatever, they'd come for the weekends or come for more. But I just discovered this is way harder than I thought it was going to be.
1: Mm.
0: This is, I don't know what these kids want. I don't know what they need. They're being raised completely differently than I was raised. This mm-hmm. was back, you know, I'm old. This was back when, you know, you got punished. And so, you know, being raised by a single parent mom, she just looked at us and, you know, we stopped mm-hmm. whatever behavior she didn't like.
1: Yeah.
0: And his kids weren't being raised like that. And so I was this overwhelming, wait a minute, that's not going to go on in my home. But you see, they weren't my children. And mm-hmm. so if dad and mom were going to choose to raise them that way, that was none of my business. And women hate hearing me say that. Oh my gosh, I get so mm-hmm. much hate. But you see, the reality is a step parent cannot parent more than the parent.
1: Right.
0: And if the parent is okay with it, the step parent is just beating their heads against the wall if they don't. So, mm-hmm. I had a lot of adjusting to do. And like you describe, I felt outside that circle. My husband and his kids have a circle. Mm-hmm. I'm the mm-hmm. newcomer. And if I don't like the way they've formed their circle, I really do not have a lot of power to change that.
1: Mm-hmm.
0: So especially in the early years, you know, there was a lot of grief, a lot of sorrow. I constantly was trying, Lord, show me what these kids need, not what I mm-hmm. need. A lot of sacrifice. Christmases were totally different. I mean, it was an incredible amount of change that I was not prepared for.
1: Well, Laura Pathbridge, the time has gone by much too quickly, and we're going to need to ask you to come back for another edition of Dr. James Dobson's Family Talk to keep on talking about your great new book called Step Families of the Bible, Timeless Wisdom for Blended Families. Laura, can you join us again next time?
0: I would be honored. Thanks for asking.
1: You know, it's truly a gift when someone can take the hardest parts of their own story and turn them into help for other people. And that is exactly what Laura Pathbridge has done. 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I'm Roger Marsh. And today we heard part one of my conversation with Laura Pathbridge about stepfamilies, blended families, and the wisdom scripture offers to all of us. 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Again, that's jdfi.org if you'd like to take the shortcut to our main landing page. 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Well, I'm Roger Marsh. 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
4: America's diner chain looking to turn the page. Denny's, which has recently made headlines for restaurant closures, is now rolling out a comeback strategy that includes a revamped menu, restaurant renovations, and new locations. Company leaders say the goal is to modernize the brand while keeping the classic diner experience customers expect. The effort comes as the restaurant industry as a whole continues to battle changing consumer habits and rising costs. Denny's is betting a fresh look and new offerings could help bring more customers to the table. As his visit to Ireland wrapped up, President Trump says he's removing tariffs on Irish whiskey. He made the announcement Sunday during the trophy presentation of the Irish Open. The president also marked his trip by meeting with Ireland's prime minister. During that meeting, the president said the two countries have a fantastic relationship, adding it's one that is very profitable for Ireland. He went on to say that he would love to see a united Ireland and thinks it's going to happen eventually. Trump's presence did spark weekend protests in Dublin and other cities. The governor of New York says New Yorkers should be keeping an eye on their mailboxes for their energy rebate checks. She even made a pre-recorded video promoting the checks.
5: Are high energy bills leaving you shocked? Failed policies from Washington and Trump's war on Iran are just driving up our costs. You deserve some relief.
4: The governor says checks of up to $200 will be mailed to eligible New Yorkers through the end of the year. Oracle co-founder and executive chairman Larry Ellison is canceling a planned $7.5 billion sale of company stock. A previous regulatory filing revealed Oracle was selling 50 million shares. The company has not given a reason for the change of heart. And the long-awaited and long-delayed next-generation Tesla Roadster is coming. Tammy Trujillo with more.
6: CEO Elon Musk took to X over the weekend to announce that the Roadster would be unveiled on October 1st, writing "Go for launch" along with the date. Once the wraps are taken off, the public's expected to get a look at an all-new carbon fiber hypercar. Limited editions could reportedly come equipped with cold gas thrusters, developed in collaboration with Musk's other venture, SpaceX.
4: I'm Monica Nelson with your consumer and business news.
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0: Are you a Jesus takes the wheel kind of person, able to relinquish control of your life to God? Or do you lean more in the direction of, I've got this, preferring to captain your own life with Jesus as the co-pilot, therefore emergencies only? Today on Truth for Life, Alistair Begg explains how Christ's reign should affect our lives.
1: Mark chapter 1 and verse 14. After John was put in prison, Jesus went into Galilee, proclaiming the good news of God. The time has come, he said, the kingdom of God is near. Repent and believe the good news. As Jesus walked beside the Sea of Galilee, he saw Simon and his brother Andrew casting a net into the lake, for they were fishermen. Come, follow me, Jesus said, and I will make you fishers of men. At once they left their nets and followed him. When he had gone a little further, he saw James, son of Zebedee, and his brother John in a boat, preparing their nets. Without delay, he called them, and they left their father Zebedee in the boat with the hired men and followed him. Amen. The most successful manager of an English soccer team ever is a Scot by the name of Sir Alex Ferguson. He's the manager of Manchester United, which will be of interest to about 1% of those listening to me. But he has actually written himself into the record books as the most successful manager of all time. Therefore, it is no surprise when in reading his autobiography, you come on these two sentences. He writes, I have devoted my life to football. Everything has been thrown overboard for it. I have devoted my life to football. Everything has been thrown overboard for it. Well, that is absolutely unequivocal. It's clear. It's his focus. And everything else is subservient to it. And here in this little section that we've read, we are introduced to four men who are able to say in similar terms, we have devoted our lives to Jesus. Everything has been thrown overboard for him. And in the calling of the first disciples, as you have it, if you're using the New International Version, we are confronted by, challenged by, the way in which these men respond to the Lordship of Jesus. As we look at this morning, we want to recall where we've been. We want to remind ourselves that when we saw Jesus last time in the water, he was there, identified by both the Father and the Spirit as the long-awaited Messiah. We then considered him in the wilderness as he was confronted by the powers of darkness, the conflict that rages between the serpent and the seed of woman, and he emerges from that absolutely unscathed. And now John tells us, and Mark tells us, that it is after John has been put in prison, verse 14, in the wake of John's imprisonment, that Jesus comes into Galilee, and he comes speaking with clarity and with authority. Now, this little section is fairly familiar to many. It will be new territory for some, and I think the best way we can handle it is just to consider two aspects. First of all, the message that Jesus proclaims, and then Jesus' mission. The message is recorded for us in a somewhat summary form there in verses 14 and 15. Along the shoreline of Galilee, among the people whose lives were lived within the framework of the fishing industry, Jesus came proclaiming the good news that comes from God. The message that he brought is the message of Mark's gospel. Indeed, it is the gospel message, Mark 1:1, the beginning of the gospel about Jesus Christ, the Son of God. Jesus now comes to preach in Galilee, and his message is the same message. He's proclaiming the good news of God. The clarity of this, I think, is helpful because people want to make Jesus into all kinds of things, don't they? They want him to be the proponent of this and of that. And it's good for us just to look at our Bibles and see how Jesus is introduced to us. In other words, we should allow Jesus to identify himself, to speak, if you like, on his own terms, thereby saving us from flights of fancy, whereby we create a Jesus of our own design, a sort of designer Christianity that fits whatever our predilection may be. Instead, when we come to the Bible, we discover that Jesus introduces us to a standard of righteousness to which he calls us to conform. His teaching is no new teaching, although it had a freshness to it, which is probably why the people in verse 27 were saying, "What is this, a new teaching and with authority?" It's presumably just the contrast between the boring old sermons of the Pharisees going on about the same thing over and over again, the length of the tassels on the prayer shawls, the washing of cups, the utensils, and all these different things. And the people were just frankly falling asleep and bowing down under the weight of it all. And now comes Jesus, this carpenter from Nazareth, steps up on the stage and he speaks with such freshness that people listen to him. It is interesting, just in passing, is it not, that having arrived on the stage of human history, his methodology is preaching, that he speaks God's word. He comes as a preacher. Yes, he heals. Yes, people's lives are changed, but he actually is the one who is proclaiming, preaching, declaring the good news of God. Now, what is involved in this good news of God? Well, in verse 15, you really have a summary. It's almost like a title to the first 8 chapters or so of this gospel. If you go through the 8 chapters of the gospel, and then you say to yourself, now, what is it that Jesus has been saying in each of these encounters, broadly speaking? You will find yourself coming back to verse 15 of chapter 1 and saying, here we have it. This makes perfect sense. The time has come, he said. The kingdom of God is near. Repent and believe the good news. Well, let's just take a moment or two and look at each of these phrases. First of all, the time has come, or the time is fulfilled. It is important for us to recognize that Jesus does not simply stand out in the context of Galilee without the background of all of God's purposes, indeed from eternity. And one of the people who's helped me most recently to see this is an Australian theologian by the name of Graham Goldsworthy. And I've been touting his book everywhere I go. Every so often someone buys one, but most of the time they just ignore me. And I want to give you just a little

a touch of this in light of the phrase, the time is now fulfilled, or the time has now come. And this is what Goldsworthy writes. He says, God's acts in history are never an afterthought in response to the contingent. In other words, something's happened, and then God does something in response. The notion that what God did in Jesus is the fulfillment of time, and the fulfillment of prophecy implies the sovereignty of God over all history. The gospel shows that the movement from creation to new creation is inevitable. The incarnation as historical event is the focus of God's rule in world history. Furthermore, all world history is defined by salvation history, so that all the peoples of the world are implicated one way or another in the saving events. And he goes on to say that the history of the Bible begins with the Word of God calling all things into being, setting humanity on its historical course, and eventually will end when God brings the history of the present order to its finality. And then in just one sentence, he says, history cannot be understood without God's word to interpret it. History cannot be understood without God's word to interpret it. So where are we in the world, and what is happening in the world is not divorced from the statement made by Jesus here as he enters into Galilee. The time has come. The time is fulfilled. Now, many of his readers would have been familiar with the words of the prophet. They told of how the sovereign Lord would come in power. John the Baptist had picked up the words of the Old Testament prophet in the opening verses we have here, if your Bible is open in front of you. And all that was anticipated in the prophecy of John now finds its fulfillment in the person of Jesus. The people who have been walking in darkness now have seen a great light. Those who were living in the land of the shadow have encountered the light of the Lord Jesus. Those who have experienced the silence of 400 years since Malachi, since the end of the Old Testament prophets, now are listening as the news of the Word of God dawns upon them from the lips of Jesus. And in his baptism, Jesus has been identified and installed as the King. And now, of course, there is no surprise that he says, secondly, the kingdom of God is near. The kingdom of God is near. In other words, God's rule over people's hearts and lives is being established. And when we think of the proximity of the kingdom of God, we ought to think of it in terms of Jesus. The kingdom of God is close to people in the person of Jesus. And this, of course, will be worked out throughout the rest of Mark's gospel. But for now, you should note just this, that essentially the kingdom of God is God's rule. In fact, when we studied the overview of the Bible, we used the language, I think, of Goldsworthy that was picked up by Vaughan Roberts, where he spoke about God's people in God's place under God's rule and authority, that was expressive of his kingdom, that his rule is in the hearts of people, and one day his rule will be so clearly established that there will be, in terms of Revelation 21, a new heaven and a new earth in which dwells righteousness. There will be no tears, there will be no more sorrow or sighing, there will be no more cancer, there will be no more need for trips to the emergency room, there will be no seminars on divorce recovery, there will be none of that necessary when the kingdom of God is established in its fullness. And in an encounter with Jesus, he comes to rule and reign in the lives and hearts of individuals, anticipating the day when his rule will be established in its finality. And I don't think that the picture is so much the idea of a partial reign moving to a completed reign as it is being a reign or a rule that is veiled that will eventually just become apparent to everyone. Right now, Jesus just appears to be a Galilean carpenter who lived 2,000 years ago. The Bible actually says that he is the King of the universe, that he is the sovereign Lord of creation, that he has ascended to the right hand of the Father on high, and from there he will come to judge the living and the dead. But again, our friends and neighbors just go on their merry way. There's no concept of that at all. If they're going to encounter his kingly rule, it's going to have to be in your life or in mine. They're going to have to say, well,

Why is it that you are so interested in Jesus? Why is it that you pay so much attention to his book? Why is it that you spend time with others who love Jesus and so on? And the answer is going to be, well, because he is the king and he has come to rule and to reign. I got out of the driver's seat some time ago, we might say, and Jesus has been driving the car of my life ever since. As opposed to a notion of Christianity whereby Jesus of Nazareth is added into a little seat somewhere in the rear of the automobile, just so that we can have him as an insurance policy in case anything goes wrong. But we don't want him fiddling around with the steering wheel. We don't want him taking our lives and letting it be consecrated, Lord, to thee. We don't want him interfering with our moments and our days. We don't want them flowing in ceaseless praise. No, we'd like to keep all of that for ourselves while we just have Jesus over here in case anything goes horribly wrong, or just in case we will need him if push comes to shove. Nobody could ever misunderstand that as being loyalty to a king. No, the kingly rule of Christ in the hearts and lives of his followers will be seen in a far more dramatic way. And that is why you will notice that he says, repent and believe the good news. The time is fulfilled. That which the prophet said has now arrived. The kingdom of God is near in me, and so I want you to repent and believe the good news. This is a phraseology that you find frequently throughout the New Testament. The apostles pick it up quickly. Remember on the day of Pentecost when at the end of his sermon, the people cry out to Peter, what should we do? He says, repent and believe the gospel. Repent and be baptized. And Jesus says the same thing. Peter had learned it well. To repent means to have a change of heart, a change of mind, and a change of direction. To repent does not mean to feel sorry. There may be sorrow in repentance, but sorrow doesn't equal repentance. To repent does not mean to feel sorry because I got found out, and if I hadn't been found out, I wouldn't be sorry. To repent means to so be encountered by the kingly rule of Jesus that the control center of our lives is turned over entirely to him, so that all of our hopes, all of our dreams, our mind, our emotions, our business life, our family life, our sex life, our financial life, all of it under his kingly rule. By nature, it is not. Therefore, if that is to become the case, then this repentance is something that needs to happen in our lives. And the question, of course, that is inevitable when we read verses like this, when we personalize them in the silence of our own minds, as you're listening to me speak, we find ourselves inevitably saying, has there come a point in my life ever where there has been this radical change of heart and mind and direction? Well, it'll never happen on its own. It will never happen absent faith, at least not life-changing repentance. Don't misunderstand repentance as being simply a desire to get religion, to turn over a new leaf, to fix up my life. There are plenty of opportunities to do all of that. And there are plenty of books that are written that will tell you how. You can change your statistics physically. I noticed yesterday in the Wall Street, there is an opportunity now to go to the mental gym. Did you see all that stuff yesterday on the gym for your mind? You can go there and play little games so that you can help yourself not lose your car keys in the future. It makes perfect sense to me. But there's another opportunity to change something. And I think people often come to churches and what they hear is something like this. Now, it's time for you to go out and get yourself changed. So I'd like you to change yourself and do it as quickly as you possibly can. Please. And so you think, well, that's what religion is. And I just have to fix something up and change something around. And I might as well do it at church as do it anywhere else. So let's get going. That's not what Jesus is saying. No, you see, because the repentance that involves a change of heart and mind and direction is posited, is built upon, is grounded in, is related to faith in the Lord Jesus Christ. Why would I change anything about myself in relationship to Jesus of Nazareth, a Galilean carpenter who lived 2,000 years ago? Why? Why should I? He's not around. Well, no, you see, but when I understand who Jesus is, and when I understand what Jesus accomplished when he died on the cross, that he died a death that I deserve to die because I was the one in the wrong and he wasn't,

0: that he showed the kindness of God towards those who'd rebelled against him. When I am encountered by that, when I understand that, when I realize that he gave his all for me, then it only makes perfect sense that invaded by that transforming power in faith that I would turn away from everything that represents my own selfish agenda. That I would no longer find myself saying, well, I can do what I want. I can live with whoever I want. I can choose whatever I want. Well, of course you can. But not if you're a disciple of Jesus. Because the disciple of Jesus has no legitimacy in believing anything other than what Jesus taught. And the disciple of Jesus has no basis upon which to behave in any other way than what Jesus demands. And that's why Jesus says, here I am, the time is fulfilled, the kingdom of God is near, the king is present. Now I want you to repent and to believe the good news. And when we do, the promise of God is that we enter into life that is truly life. We make sense of life. We make sense of death. We make sense of human frailty. We make just make sense of things. And that, of course, is what people are trying to do one way or another, just trying to make sense of life. Who am I? Where do I come from? Where am I going? And does it matter? What should I do as all these bits and pieces start to fall off of me as I begin to disintegrate with age? What shall I do? How can I fix this? And if you were reading the Wall Street this week, you would have noticed that very interesting article on these architects, Mr. Arakawa and Madeline Gins, who are involved with an organization or a belief system called transhumanism. Must confess, I'd never heard of it till this week. I've been fascinated by it ever since. And this was an article about this couple who design homes to prolong life, because apparently they're going to be living forever. And the reason they're going to be living forever is that transhumanism is posited on the idea that people degenerate and die in part because they live in spaces that are too comfortable. So that's why people die. So if we can just get them in uncomfortable spaces, these architects have decided, then they'll be able to live forever. There's a possibility of immortality. It's a fascinating idea, isn't it? And so according to this article, they build buildings with no doors inside. They place rooms far apart. They put windows near the ceiling or near the floor. And between rooms are sloping, bumpy, moonscape-like floors designed to throw occupants off balance. And these features, they argue, stimulate the body and the mind, and thus they prolong life. It's great, isn't it? So you're just trying to find a way to open a window in the middle of the night, but it's so high up. Where's that clasp, honey? Don't worry, you'll get it. Go ahead, bam, it comes down. Oh, hang on, I'm coming, honey, I'll get you. She falls over and breaks her hip. He's lying down, oh, Christ. And while there's a wee, and then now they're going, and they're looking at each other going, hey, but this is good, we're gonna live forever. This is fantastic. Well, how can it even make it into the newspaper? Because the fact of the matter is, death is the great fear. Death is the fear of all fears. That is what everyone is afraid of. And the question is there anybody who has conquered death and made a way for me to conquer it? And Jesus stands on the stage of human history and he says, listen, the time is fulfilled. The kingdom of God is near. I want you to repent and believe the good news. John summarizes it in memorable words. For God so loved the world that he gave his only begotten Son, that whosoever believes in him should not perish, but have exactly what these architects are looking for, everlasting life.
1: 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We get stuck in repetitious requests. And that's where Alistair's book can help. He walks you through the Apostle Paul's heartfelt prayers

0: for the believers in Ephesus and examines the spiritual truths that underpinned the apostles' certainty that God was working in their lives. 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

0: 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You know why? I'll tell you why. I like websites. I like email. I like the clicky sound the keyboard makes. Good sound. I like to log on, read the news, check the weather, shop, look at pictures, download maps, meet new people. I just wish I'd...
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0: companies. There is a sick conspiracy, wrote the president, against AI and data centers.
1: His comments come as some have expressed major concerns about AI advancement, including Anthropic CEO Dario Amodei and House Minority Leader Hakeem Jeffries. Last week, a former Anthropic researcher claimed the people building AI earnestly believe it could kill us all by the end of the decade. Attorney General Todd Blanche is set to brief reporters in the White House Rose Garden on Tuesday, becoming the latest administration official to step into a role typically filled by former White House Press Secretary Caroline Leavitt. The appearance comes 11 days after Vice President Vance held a briefing in the White House Press Briefing Room. It was the first briefing in that venue since July and the first since Leavitt left the administration at the end of last month. Relentless storms expected to pummel the Midwest this week are firing up. The main threats expected to be heavy rain, damaging winds, and possibly tornadoes. Major cities across the region like Chicago, Milwaukee, Des Moines, Iowa, and Omaha, Nebraska are expected to be hit hard through Thursday. Widow's Bay is capping off the Emmys with one of the biggest awards of the night. It won in the comedy series category during the 78th Emmy Awards ceremony. The show received 19 nominations this year and in multiple categories, including for supporting actress, supporting actor, writing, and directing. 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
4: If you were listening yesterday, I talked about what God had done. He's taken away the power of the law to make us guilty and afraid and ashamed and regretful. The law has lost its power because we're forgiven. Not only that, but those who love to beat us over the head with the law have lost their power too. And Satan the accuser can be told to go where he belongs. Do you see what God did? In our rebellion, God took away anything about which to rebel. He simply says, "I love you. Is that okay?" There's an old story about a priest who played golf, but on his first hole, he blew the drive, topped the ball, and the ball rolled about 10 yards in front of the tee. At that point, an eagle flew down, and to the priest's surprise, picked up the ball, flew to the green, and dropped the ball on the green. And then a rabbit pushed the ball into the hole. "Please, Lord," the priest said, looking up into the sky, "I'd rather do it myself." That's what we do. We all do that. We would rather do it ourselves. Or at least we want to help. The problem is that it's already been done. You can't make yourself more forgiven, more righteous than Christ's righteousness, are freer than you, in fact, already are. And then something else happens. And it's so good, I can hardly stand it. Something happens to my desires, my goals, my plans and actions that has nothing to do with my purity or my efforts. It has to do with a human principle. We gravitate to those who love and appreciate us and are pleased when we do something that pleases them. Let me repeat that, because it's an important principle on the reason that we're getting better. It's important. We gravitate to those who love and appreciate us and are pleased when we do something that pleases them. I've said it before, and every time I do, I wince because it sounds so pious. Nevertheless, it's true. I'm not always a good person. Sometimes my sins are first degree in the sense they're intentional and planned, but there are times when my thoughts and actions would surprise and offend those who think of me as spiritual. But with all of that being said, you've never met a man who wants to please God more than I do. It's the reason I'm getting better. There are other methods for getting better, and I've tried them all. Listen to me, they don't work. His love almost always does. One of my favorite biblical texts is Luke 7, where a prostitute crashes a dinner party of Pharisees to get to Jesus. She was not, and this is an understatement, she was probably not their most welcome guest. But Jesus praised her. And in one of the most radical statements Jesus ever made, he said, "Her sins, which are many, are forgiven, for she loved much. But he who is forgiven little loves little." That's Luke 7:47. The implications of that are plain and credible. It explains why some of the worst sinners are the best preachers, why some of the most rejected and despised people are the best witnesses, why the most rebellious often become the most faithful, and why cool kids are not so cool. The uncool, or why the least qualified are the most qualified, and why so many of God's choices seems to be weird choices.

It also explains why your sin and my sin isn't the thing that prevents us from getting better. It's why we do get better. Last night, my wife Anna and I went grocery shopping. We bought a number of items, and the cost was kind of steep. In a kidding way, I said to the young woman behind the cash register, and I said to her, "Okay, what's the bad news?" She looked at me and started grinning and said, "Sir, there is no bad news." It turned out that the man ahead of us paid what he owed and then paid what we owed. Not only that, he had left the store and we couldn't find him to thank him or do something to him in return. I don't receive gifts very well. Frankly, I wanted to return the favor by buying him dinner or sending him a gift. But I couldn't do that because he was gone. It wasn't possible. Listen, that's what God did in Christ. As it were, he's paid your bill, and you can't return the favor. Anybody who says that you can has misunderstood. All right, that's how we get better. It really is. We don't get better by trying harder and working more, memorizing more scripture, going to more church services and conferences, reading more books, even this one. We get better by being loved. And it becomes the reality of our lives. And we wake up one day and say, "Son of a gun, I'm better." All right, let's turn to another subject. Let me introduce it, and then we'll talk more about it tomorrow. We're talking about lies that Christians sometimes believe, and sometimes there are lies that manipulate us. Philippians 1:15 through 17 says this: "Some indeed preach Christ from envy and rivalry, out of selfish ambition, not sincerely, but thinking to afflict me in my imprisonment." As I said, Philippians 1:15 through 17. The lie is this: "God told me to tell you." As you know, I do Christian radio. For years, I was a broadcast on secular radio, a news reporter, and a disc jockey. They paid me a lot more money than Jesus did, but their retirement policy left a lot to be desired. And the many commercials I did for products on a regular basis couldn't touch the commercials I do for Jesus. There's no comparison between promoting a new car or restaurant and promoting forgiveness and grace and eternal life. When I first started on religious radio, I had a media agent who thought I was wonderful. Whenever I was around him, he told me how much Christ and the world needed my voice. He told me that my broadcasts were profound and wise and life-changing to those who heard them. I was becoming a Christian celebrity, and it felt good. Whenever I doubted that, all I had to do was have lunch with my agent. He was refreshing. He was also hustling me, too. I don't think he was willfully lying, but it was a fact that the more stations where he could air my program, the more money he made. A friend of mine pointed out, not unkindly, that my agent's vested interest should make me wary of anything he said. "You're not half bad, Brown, with your radio ministry, but you're not nearly as good and wonderful."

0: wonderful as he says you are. That's a good thing for us to remember. We get manipulated by people who give us compliments in order to get what they want. And we get manipulated by those who make us feel guilty to get what they want. Don't let them do it. You think about that. Amen.
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2: two types of contracts, spoken contracts, and then the unspoken contracts.
1: Yeah, because as you read through the Bible, you run into a lot of promises that God makes. The Bible's full of promises, full of contracts, covenants that he makes with people. And we're told over and over again that God always keeps his promises. We can trust that if God said it, he'll keep his end of the spoken contract. And one of the most prominent contracts is one God makes with Moses and the nation of Israel. The promise to deliver them from Egypt and give them what is called the Promised Land. That's a spoken contract. But both Moses and Israel added an unspoken part to that contract that often made them think that God wasn't keeping his promise. It's an unspoken aspect that we need to be careful not to write into our relationship with God, too. And so pull your chair up to the table with Rasul and Elisa Morgan and Bill Crowder and Daniel Ryan Day for day two of our study called The Unspoken Contract on Discover the Word. And this is Discover the Word, Bible Engagement for Life from Our Daily Bread Ministries, in which we use a group approach to explore topics and passages that inform the way we read the Bible, challenge us as we live our lives as followers of Christ, and point us to discover Jesus, the living Word of God, in the pages of the written Word. And so let's pick up this insightful study that Rasul is leading, Elisa and Bill and Daniel and the rest of us through this week, about how easy it is to build the wrong kind of expectations, what Rasul is calling the unspoken contract, into how we think about the promises God makes.
2: We talked about two types of contracts, or another word in the Bible we find for a contract is a covenant. The spoken contracts, and then this concept that I've introduced, the unspoken contracts.

0: What are some of the examples that we see in the scripture of the spoken contracts?
1: Yeah, well, like in our last conversation, we looked at where God showed up to talk with Abram, and he promised him a son, and that that son would lead to a bunch of descendants that would go on to bless the whole world and land. So a son, descendants, and land, and Abraham's side of that was following God.
2: And God made a later contract with one of those descendants of Abraham, King David of Israel. And the contract promised him that one of his descendants would one day rule and reign on the throne of Israel forever. And of course, we believe that Jesus is that greater son who will be that king.
3: Yep. And he made a covenant with Noah that he would wipe out all the evil and start over with Noah's family, and he would never flood the earth again. So, you know, there have been lots of them in scripture.
0: Yeah, those are some of the classics. So then there's the unspoken contract. How would you characterize or describe what that is?
2: I would describe it with the word assumptions. It's where the human half of the contract with God makes certain assumptions based on the contract that maybe are not God's intention at all, but it's their intention for what God should do because of that contract.
3: And it's so rooted in our worldview of God, you know, our understanding of who he is, our theology, you know, what we create God to be in our own image, right?
0: Yeah, and I would say even further, our desires.
3: True.
0: You know, our deepest wants and expectations.
1: Rasul, I've often heard when people talk about covenants in the Bible, they kind of give a formula, which is that God has expectations, then the person has expectations of what it looks like to keep their side of the covenant, then there's usually some kind of like ceremony or sign, but it seems like we're talking about a little more broadly than that in some of these. Like with these particular types of covenants, are we thinking like the more technical covenant? Are we talking about more of just an agreement? Like, how should we think about this as we think about both spoken and unspoken covenants?
0: Yeah, that's a great question, Daniel. And I think it does relate to both because of the other part of it, which Bill mentioned was the assumption. And like with that, we're actually going to see a great example of this. So let's start with just the agreement that God makes with Moses, and then we'll kind of go from there. So if someone could read Exodus 3, verse 6 through 10.
3: Yeah, I've got it. And then he said, I'm the God of your father, the God of Abraham, the God of Isaac, and the God of Jacob. At this, Moses hid his face because he was afraid to look at God. The Lord said, I have indeed seen the misery of my people in Egypt. I have heard them crying out because of the slave drivers, and I'm concerned about their suffering. So I've come down to rescue them from the hand of the Egyptians and to bring them up out of that land into a good and spacious land, a land flowing with milk and honey, the home of the Canaanites, the Hittites, the Amorites, the Perizzites, the Hivites, and the Jebusites. And now the cry of the Israelites has reached me, and I have seen the way the Egyptians are oppressing them. So now go. I am sending you to Pharaoh to bring my people, the Israelites, out of Egypt.
0: Okay, this is at the burning bush. The Lord reveals himself to Moses and tells him in very specific detail what he's doing, why he's doing it, who he's going to use to do it, right? Daniel, if you could read verses 11 and 12 just to see, there's a little bit more in this exchange that I think is important for us to catch.
1: But Moses said to God, who am I that I should go to Pharaoh and bring the Israelites out of Egypt? And God said, I will be with you. And this will be the sign to you that it is I who have sent you. When you have brought the people out of Egypt, you will worship God on this mountain.
0: Okay. So what is the spoken contract that God communicates to Moses?
2: It's that he's going to rescue his people and bring them out of that land and take them to their new home. And that he's going to use Moses to accomplish that.
0: Yes. And this is important because Moses is struggling because he's failed as a leader on trying to do it in his own ability before, and it didn't work out. And so God's affirmation of his own presence and power is really significant. And eventually in chapter 4, Moses does move along and does what God told him. The people believe, they worship God as a result. And it looks like things are going pretty well as according to plan. And then we get down to Exodus 5, where he then confronts Pharaoh. And Bill, if you could start, and Elisa, you could finish that Exodus 5, starting from 3 and verse 9.
2: Then they said, the God of the Hebrews has met with us. Now let us take a

0: 3-day journey into the wilderness to offer sacrifices to the Lord our God, or he may strike us with plagues or with the sword. But the king of Egypt said, Moses and Aaron, why are you taking the people away from their labor? Get back to your work. Then Pharaoh said, look, the people of the land are now numerous, and you are stopping them from working. That same day, Pharaoh gave this order to the slave drivers and overseers in charge of the people.
1: In verse 7, you are no longer to supply the people with straw for making bricks. Let them go and gather their own straw, but require them to make the same number of bricks as before. Don't reduce the quota. They're lazy. That's why they're crying out. Let us go and sacrifice to our God. Make the work harder for the people so that they keep working and pay no attention to the lies.
2: Okay, so this is not what Moses was hoping would happen. Mm-hmm. Not only does Pharaoh not listen, but Pharaoh actually doubles down and punishes the Israelites for Moses making the requests. That turns into physical violence. The Egyptians beat the Israelites for missing an impossible quota. And so the Israelites blame Moses and Aaron for their misfortune. And I want to hone in, when we get to this unspoken contract, on Moses' reaction to God. Daniel, if you could read verse 22 and 23 of chapter 5.
3: Yeah. Moses returned to the Lord and said, why, Lord? Why have you brought trouble on this people? Is this why you sent me? Ever since I went to Pharaoh to speak in your name, he has brought trouble on this people, and you have not rescued your people at all.
2: Hmm. Some translations, that word trouble is actually you brought evil on your people. Hmm. How does Moses complain reveal his unspoken contract with God?
0: I think he thought it was going to be easy. When the Lord said, I will be with you, he thought, okay, this is just going to be a smooth path all the way. No hardships, no difficulties, no problems. We're in and we're out and we're on our way.
1: Yeah, you think when you're going to be rescued that it's going to be easy and complete, like Peter in prison where, you know, the doors are thrown open and everybody's free and there's just no, it's just smooth. And this is like more trouble, more evil, more wickedness comes down on them. It's harder.
3: Yeah. I also think this probably reveals why Moses didn't want to say yes in the first place, right? He gave a series of excuses to God, but they might have just been statements of reality to God. And those were drawing attention to the fact that I think Moses probably knew in the first interaction with God, this isn't going to go well. But then God really comforts him. I'm going to be with you. I'm going to rescue the people. I'm going to give you a sign. They're going to come and worship me on this mountain. So there's this sense of it's going to work out. And that just doesn't happen, at least in the timetable that Moses had.
2: Yeah. So the ease factor, maybe the sense of, this is why I didn't want to do this, because I know how Pharaoh is, Moses could be thinking. But here's the irony about the ease factor. Further down in chapter 3, in verse 19, so this is before he goes to the people in chapter 4. Verse 19 of chapter 3, God says, but I know that the king of Egypt will not let you go unless compelled by a mighty hand. So I will stretch out my hand and strike Egypt with all the wonders that I will do in it. After that, he will let you go. So even there in the spoken contract, there was some expectation of resistance. And yet, I think when the people complain and they weep and you're in the midst of a crisis, it can start to feel like, man, this was not what I signed up for. And if you were with me, we can translate God's presence with a complete avoidance of any struggle. And I think that Moses taking his complaints to God was the start of him being able to unlearn the unspoken contracts and rely more and more on the spoken ones. And I think it's important for us to lament those things, but also to serve as a caution to us. It's a good idea to maybe start ripping up those unspoken contracts and only relying on ones that God has actually promised us.
4: Yeah, and I hope that our conversations this week are making us more and more aware of the fact that we may have these unspoken contracts that put expectations on how we think God should work. And being aware that they're there can be a first step in our being able to, as Rasul said, being able to rip them up. The unspoken contract of ease. Moses struggled with it. Israel struggled with it. And we can struggle with it too. Rasul Berry, Alisa Morgan, Bill Crowder, and Daniel Ryan Day with today's Bible Engagement for Life on Discover the Word. And as Rasul leads us through this, look at some of the unspoken contracts people

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3: Our materialistic, self-indulgent, adolescent, infantile, childlike culture has a warped view of the place and role of work. 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
4: 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Scripture makes it clear, whatever you do, do it to the glory of God. Well, it's easy to see how studying the Bible or going to church or evangelizing gives God glory, but how does, for example, working cash register, digging ditches, filing paperwork, or driving a cab, how does that glorify God? How can the tasks you do to earn a living also be acts of praise to God? Today on Grace to You, John MacArthur shows you why work is about more than earning a paycheck, much more, as he continues his study, Wisdom for the Workplace. So follow along now in 2 Thessalonians as John begins today's lesson.
3: We find ourselves in the third chapter now, verses 6 through 15, our text. And we've entitled the section, Work, a Christian Duty. Before we look at the text specifically, I felt compelled this week to do a little bit of background study and perhaps get a broader perspective of the issue of work so that we understand the context better in which Paul writes and can apply it better in our own world. We live in a culture, frankly, that has a very skewed work ethic. On the one hand, you have workaholics. On the other hand, you have lazy, idle, and loafing people who choose not to work at all. But in the middle, the great mass of people may work, but have a very wrong concept of work. I suppose we've all seen the bumper sticker sign that says, I owe, so off to work I go, which views work as a very crass thing. It sees work as mercenary, work as simply a way to pay off your debts, to fund your lifestyle. And we've all seen those little license plate frames that have such profound philosophy. They say things like, I'd rather be fishing, I'd rather be flying, I'd rather be golfing, I'd rather be skiing, I'd rather be sailing, I'd rather be hiking, I'd rather be four-wheeling, etc., etc. In other words, whatever it is I'm doing, it certainly has no value when compared with play. We're a very infantile, adolescent kind of society. We really don't want to grow up. In fact, I saw a bumper sticker that said, he wins who dies

with the most toys on the back of a BMW. All this sort of conveys the current idea that people would rather play than work, and they depreciate the value of work. Work is only the way to finance pleasure. So it's a necessary evil. It's a way to pay off the debts that you've accumulated in trying to elevate your lifestyle. Without a proper work ethic, we don't work well, we don't do quality work, we don't work with excellence, we don't do the things that ought to be done. Going back a little bit to our bumper sticker theology or philosophy, I have seen a bumper sticker that says, "Work fascinates me, I can sit and watch it for hours." And you've all seen the little sign that says, "Thank God it's Friday." I saw one that said, "Hard work may not kill me, but why take a chance?" Now, I want to know whether you have ever seen a sign on the back of a speedboat that said, "I'd rather be working." Or a license plate that said, "Thank God it's Monday." Not likely. We really do have a warped perspective on the matter of work. Our materialistic, self-indulgent, adolescent, infantile, childlike culture has a warped view of the place and role of work. Work must be viewed as a gift from God. It is not some kind of a substandard, secondary, lesser activity which is meant to do nothing but finance pleasure. It is in itself a gift from God. You say, and in what sense is work a gift from God? I'll give you several. One, it is a means of glorifying God, our Creator, by using the skills He gave us. It is a means of glorifying God, our Creator, by using the skills He gave us. When you work with your mind and you achieve and accomplish with the skill of your thinking and your intellect, when you work with your voice and you demonstrate leadership ability and the ability to motivate and stimulate and move people and clarify issues and give directions, you are demonstrating a divinely granted skill that came to you through the Creator. When you use your hands to accomplish skill things and do beautiful work by manual labor, when you use your strength to move things that are heavy, and when you use the facility of a delicate touch to accomplish something that is delicately beautiful, you are demonstrating the Creator's glory as it's on display through His creation. If you think a flower shows the glory of God, look at a man or look at a woman and see the majesty and the genius of the mind of God. Work, then, is a gift by which we glorify God as we demonstrate His creative genius manifest in our own body and mind and soul. Secondly, work is a gift from God because it is a means of providing value or meaning or fulfillment to life. The sense of accomplishing something. We all know that. We all know that deep soul satisfaction that we have accomplished something, that we have done something, and we've held it up and said, "I've done it well." We know about the writer whose wastebasket is filled with papers folded up and thrown away because they didn't achieve the level of accomplishment that he demands of himself, and finally the masterpiece comes forth. We all know about the artist whose bin is full of canvases that didn't exactly express what he felt in his soul and saw with his eye, and finally the canvas of genius emerges. We know the student who comes to the end of his examination and knows that he's achieved the standard that must be achieved if he is to gain the degree. We know the one who performs at the highest level of skill in whatever it is that he does and therefore can stand back with pride and say, "I made that, I did that, I accomplished that." That's a very fulfilling thing. We are very goal-oriented people, like God is a goal-oriented God who is always achieving His ultimate desires. And we have those dreams and goals and visions, and achieving those is all a part of being fully human in the sense that we are even in the image of God, accomplishing things beneficial and fulfilling. There's a third reason why work is a gift from God, and that is because it prevents us from idleness. It prevents us from idleness, which is spiritually very

deadly. It occupies us. It keeps us busy. And as we remember the old adage that idle hands are a plaything for the devil, we understand that very well. It occupies us in meaningful tasks rather than leaving us idle to do those things which are harmful. Fourthly, work is a gift from God because it is a means of providing for the needs of life. God has given work to us as a way in which we can gain wealth, which is a way in which we can purchase our food. In an agrarian culture, work was the means of getting the food. In our culture, it's the means of getting the money to get the food, but nonetheless, it is the source of our life. God has given us food. God has given us shelter. God has given us drink and sustenance. God has given us the provision of clothing, but God has given us work as the means to acquiring all of it. So work is a noble thing by which we sustain the necessities of life. And finally, we can say work is a gift from God because it is a means of serving mankind. It is a means of serving humanity. From the person who pumps the gas at the gas station or operates the gas station or works upon the engine of the car so that it runs, he is contributing to the well-being of the individual he serves and his ability to do his job and to meet his appointments and to be with his family and to go where he wants to go, all the way to the one who builds the car in the first place, who makes transportation possible, all the way to the person who makes the roads and paves the roads and makes sure they go where they're supposed to go, and to the man who paints the signs, who enables us to get off at the right place and get back on where we're supposed to, all the way to the people working in the medical field who provide for our physical well-being, the folks who serve us food when we go out to eat or sell it to us in the market, people who teach us in school, the folks who come and take care of our yard or fix our plumbing, all of those people render a service to mankind by which his life is made more pleasing. Work is a gift from God, and even those foolish people who want only leisure want to make sure that everybody around them is working so that they can enjoy doing nothing. Sadly, I think, for many Christians, work has lost its intrinsic value. I believe that God has given you skills to be applied in a certain kind of work which uniquely geared to you will bring you satisfaction and bring God glory. Work should not lose its intrinsic value. It is not simply a means to pay your debts. It is not simply a way to fund your pleasure and to finance your joys. It is in itself valuable. It is a gift from God. Not only is work a gift from God, it is a command of God. I wonder whether we really understand that. We make a lot about the command in Exodus 20, but very often forget to emphasize the main point. You remember the command? It goes like this. 6 days you shall labor and do all your work, but the seventh day is a Sabbath or a rest for the Lord your God. We like to emphasize the Sabbath. Rarely do you hear anybody say anything about the 6 days of work. We talk about a 5-day work week in America, and some people talk about a 4-day work week. God talks about a 6-day work week. You say, is he saying that we are commanded to be on our job 6 days? No, you know how it works. You're on the job 5 days, and the 6th day you fix the house and the car and the yard, and you run all the errands, and that's work. That's all part of sustenance. The 7th day is to be devoted to the Lord. You understand then that God has commanded us to work. That is a command. 6 days you are to labor. God designs for man work. We can't have a low view of work if God has such a high view of it. I mean, it's right in there in that list with other things like, you shall have no other gods before me, you shall not make for yourself an idol. It's in there with, you shall not take the name of the Lord your God in vain. Pretty serious list. It's one of those things we owe to God, work. He gave us the gift of work. We owe him the use of the gift he gave. And I really believe that your vocation should suit you and the way God has designed you so that it is satisfying and fulfilling. And I believe if you're living in the will of God, God will provide that expression of his giftedness in you. You cannot have a low view of work.

when you understand that it is a gift from God and that it is a command of God. Furthermore, you can't have a low view of work when you understand that God has even given us the example of work. The greatest worker in the universe is God. The truth of the matter is, if he ever took a day off, we'd all be done. God is a worker. Scripture talks about the work of God, the works of God. Often the Bible describes his works, and I suppose you could sum them up maybe with five categories. Whenever you see in Scripture the work of God, it usually falls into these categories. One, the work of creation. God is a worker, and he worked in creation, and there's still a sense in which he continues to procreate that creation. And there may even be an ongoing creative work, as the Lord Jesus said he was going to heaven to prepare a place for us. So God is the creator, and that's one category of his work. Secondly, he is the controller, and he continues in the preservation of all that he has created. He upholds it by the word of his power. And so God works in preservation, sustaining everything. The reason that little tiny atoms don't fly apart isn't because there is some glue in them that can be identified. The scientists can't identify it. What it is the power of God. God has to hold them together, and he does that by his sustaining power. That's his work. We see also the work of God in providence. God's work can be seen in providence as he orchestrates all of the various factors of his entire universe to accomplish his purpose sovereignly. Occasionally, we see God's work in miraculous ways. The category of miracle, where God suspends natural law and does something that has no natural explanation. And then the last two, we see God's work in judgment and God's work in redemption. God is a worker. He works in creation. He works in controlling and sustaining his universe. He works in providence and miracle, and he works in judgment, and he works in redemption. God is a worker. Furthermore, Jesus is a worker. Jesus, we would expect being a worker because he is God, and he said himself in John 9:4, I must work the works of him who sent me. In John 4:34, he said it was his food to do the will of him who sent me and to accomplish his work. And in John 5:17, he said, my Father is working still, and I am working. Jesus Christ is right now doing a redeeming work in the hearts of people across the world. He's doing the work of building his church. He's doing the work of sitting at the right hand of the Father and sustaining his church through his high priestly intercession. He's doing the work of preparing a place for us. He's doing a work of dispatching angels to be ministering spirits to his church. He's doing the work of indwelling and energizing his people. He's doing all these things and will continue until the work of the final redemption of the universe. And even then, he will work forever and ever in enterprises divine, as will you and I, praising and glorifying and serving God for all eternity. You cannot have a low view of work when you understand Jesus is a worker and God is a worker and work is commanded and work is a gift from God. Now somebody's going to jump in and say, now wait a minute. Isn't work a result of the curse? Well, let's go back to Genesis and find out. Don't we work because we were cursed? I mean, if there had never been a fall, wouldn't we just be playing around in the garden? We wouldn't be working, would we? Well, let's find out. Genesis chapter 3, verse 17. To Adam, God said, because you have listened to the voice of your wife, it's not always a good thing to do, man. That's in the Bible. I mean, I didn't say that. Because you have listened to the voice of your wife and have eaten from the tree about which I commanded you, saying, you shall not eat from it. In other words, because you've sinned, watch this, cursed is the ground because of you. So in toil you shall eat of it all the days of your life. Both thorns and thistles it shall grow for you, and you will eat the plants of the field. By the sweat of your face you shall eat bread till you return to the ground. Some would read that and say, well, seems like toil and sweat and work is a result of a cursed earth. And so that work is the product of the fall. It's not true. Go back to Genesis chapter 2. Genesis chapter 2.

2, verse 15. Before the fall, the Lord God took the man and put him into the Garden of Eden to cultivate it and keep it. That's work. This is noble work, exalted work, work of a man unstained with sin, work on an earth unstained with sin. Somebody put it this way: God designed man to be a gardener, but the fall made him a farmer. I don't know that that quite says it, but that's close. God designed man simply to care for it, to reap its benefits, to harvest it, as it were, to enjoy it, to make it flourish. Then the fall caused thorns and thistles and briars and weeds to make it difficult. The fall did not invent work, didn't introduce work, it just cursed it. Always man was designed to be a worker because he was made in the image of God. Go back to chapter 1 of Genesis, verse 26. Then God said, "Let us make man in our image, according to our likeness." Go down to verse 27. "And God created man in his image. In the image of God he created him. Male and female, he created them." Now, it's pretty clear there, verse 26 and 27, that we're talking about the image of God. But how is the image of God to be defined? And theologians have debated this since the go. This is an age-old discussion. But it seems to me that there's a simple answer to this initially. If God says in verse 26, "Let's make man in our image," and in verse 27, "And God made man in his image," what comes between those two things should somehow define that image. And what does it say? "Let them rule over the fish of the sea, over the birds of the air, and over the cattle, over all the earth, and over every creeping thing that creeps on the earth." What is the image of God? What does it mean to be created in the image of God? It means that man is given dominion, authority, rule. He is given the responsibility to care for and to use all the rest of the creation. All of it. It was all there for him to enjoy, to smell and to touch and to eat and to prepare for others. There was work involved in dominion. There was work involved in ruling and tending to all of these creatures. It's not a kind of work we can understand, really, because we don't know the kind of work that Adam did then, because we don't know what it is to live in an uncursed world, right? But it was nonetheless his job, it says in 2:15, to cultivate, to tend, to care for, to nurture into flourishing the earth. And that the image of God in him was that he would be a worker, like God was a worker. Just as the Trinity is involved in ruling and authority and dominion and tending and caring for this whole creation, man is as well to work in harnessing, as it were, the wonders of all of this creation for his own joy and goodness. So work wasn't initiated by the fall. It was just cursed. It became a burden. It is now a punishment, just like women having pain and childbearing. There would have been children prior to the fall. There would have been children, no question about that. But there wouldn't have been any pain in having them. The fall didn't introduce childbearing, it just brought the pain into it. And there was work before the fall. The fall didn't introduce work, it just brought the pain to it. But there's still a benefit. Even with the pain, a baby is a joy. And even with the pain, the product of the work is a joy. Even with the pain, the baby can be to the glory of God. Even with the pain, the work can be to the glory of God, and it should be. So work neither began nor ceased with the fall. It just took a different shape. It became a curse rather than an unmitigated blessing. Now, follow this. As Christians, then, we, by the power of Christ operating in our lives, have the opportunity to elevate work back to its point of dignity. That is why the Apostle Paul wrote to the Ephesians and the Colossians, Ephesians 6, Colossians 3, and said, "In your work, do it unto the Lord and not to men." Ephesians 6, 5 to 9, and then over Colossians

0: chapter 3, do your work as unto the Lord. It is a product, it is a result of a Spirit-filled life. And the Christian, just like we can bring the dignity back into marriage, can bring dignity back into work. And we can see it for what it is, a gift of God, a means to glorifying God, a means to having value and significance and fulfillment in life, a means to keeping us away from sin, a means to providing our needs and serving mankind. We restore the dignity and the glory, as it were, to work. We take it out of the category of being a drudgery or a mercenary means by which we finance our pleasure. We make work valuable to God and to us and our family and others. The biblical viewpoint is the viewpoint that we must have. Human work is a part of the divine plan for history, but only Christians really understand its true glory, because we do it as unto the Lord and not unto men. We have to regard work then as a creation mandate, as a component of the image of God, as a natural law invested with inherent dignity. It's just God's way for man. It's our part in the creation. And we can do it to His praise. Father, we thank You this morning for Your word to us, and what a reminder it is of the wonderful responsibilities that You give us in our work to glorify You. May we see it as You see it. And may we work gladly as a part of a creation mandate, and more than that, a recreation mandate as Christians, doing everything we do not to please men, but to please the Lord Jesus Christ. Doing what we do is a way to glorify You, to put our skills on display, the things You've given us by Your creative power. Doing what we do is a way to fulfill our life and benefit our family and the world around us. Doing what we do is a means of keeping us apart from idleness, which leads to sin. Give us back the dignity of work. Give us back the honor of that creative intention when You put man in the garden to cultivate and till it and to rule it. May we work 6 days, and may the fruit of our labor be pleasing to You, that we might enjoy the rest of days like this. For Christ's sake, amen.
1: 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John's current study is called Wisdom for the Workplace. 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And the most accessible tool that he developed for that purpose is the MacArthur Study Bible. 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

0: 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It's another half hour of unleashing God's truth one verse at a time on Grace to You.
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5: NBC News Radio, I'm Tammy Trujillo. Kentucky Senator Mitch McConnell was back in the U.S. Senate Monday. The 84-year-old was in a wheelchair in his first public appearance since June. His return comes as senators came back to the Capitol from their break with questions about McConnell's health swirling. McConnell was hospitalized after falling at his home in Washington, D.C. 3 months ago. The Supreme Court is once again rejecting the Trump administration's attempt to restrict mail-in voting. The High Court said it would not consider the emergency application the Trump administration filed, seeking to block a lower court ruling that said the regulation was most likely unlawful. The decision blocks the U.S. Postal Service from implementing the new restrictions. Two conservative justices, Clarence Thomas and Samuel Alito, dissented. TMZ is reporting a possible cause of death for actress Hayden Panettiere.

0: Panettiere's drug dealer, who is based in Los Angeles. The report says the dealer provided her with several black market prescription drugs, including oxycodone. TMZ says she took several drugs she purchased from her dealer on the flight from LA to South Carolina the day before she died. I'm Daniel Martindale.
1: President Trump is defending the AI industry and calls fears over its expansion a hoax. In a Truth Social post, Trump said there's a sick conspiracy going on against AI and data centers, and the only one that's happy about it is China. His comments come as some have expressed major concerns about AI advancement, including Anthropic CEO Dario Amodei and House Minority Leader Hakeem Jeffries. Last week, a former Anthropic researcher claimed the people building AI earnestly believe it could kill all of us by the end of the decade. You're listening to the latest from NBC News Radio. Costco is raising prices and limiting how much customers can buy of some popular motor oil products. Jennifer Kuiper explains.
2: Shoppers who expected cheap bulk oil at Costco are now facing higher prices and rationing amid a current shortage and price surge across the country, linked to the ongoing conflicts in the Middle East. The retailer's Kirkland Signature Full Synthetic Motor Oil, which used to sell for about $30 per 10-quart case, is now listed at almost $58 online. Name-brand oils like Mobil 1 are also being rationed with a 5-case weekly limit per member. I'm Jennifer Kuiper.
1: FBI Director Kash Patel goes before the Senate on Tuesday. He'll be testifying before the Senate Judiciary Committee in its annual FBI oversight hearing. Democrats sent Patel a letter on Monday asking him about reported changes the FBI made to its hiring criteria. The FBI will reportedly no longer automatically disqualify some applicants whose records include crimes like soliciting prostitution. Former Charles Manson follower Bruce Davis is dead at the age of 83. More on that story from Daniel Martindale.
0: Davis died at the California Medical Facility in Vacaville. He died while incarcerated after repeatedly being denied parole. A cause of death has not been announced. Davis, once considered Manson's right-hand man, was convicted of 2 counts of murder in 1972 and sentenced to life in prison. He killed Gary Hinman, an aspiring musician, and Donald Shorty Shea, a stuntman. Davis was found suitable for parole 8 times, but his release was blocked repeatedly by Governors Arnold Schwarzenegger, Jerry Brown, and Gavin Newsom. I'm Daniel Martindale.
1: If you think your iPhone is suddenly dying faster, it could be because Apple released iOS 27 on Monday. The major update will require several gigabytes of space on devices, and Apple has previously warned that such updates can temporarily have a negative impact on battery life. The company says on a support page that iPhones and other products will need time to complete the setup process in the background, which causes the battery to drain. They say it typically lasts only a few days. Tammy Trujillo, NBC News Radio.
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0: They say, I want you to take this rope, this scarlet rope, and tie it in your window. And this will mark out your house. It was to indicate, very simply, in the house, there is safety. Outside the house, there is death. Because that's why this chapter is here. If you are in the house marked with the scarlet cord, then you can be assured that you and your family will be safe.
1: Today on the Songtime broadcast, we are continuing our study in Joshua chapter 2. This message from Kevin DeYoung will explain to us the significance of the scarlet cord and why it is an important narrative to the rest of the story of the book of Joshua. Stay tuned for that message, but first, we're joined once again by Rich Griffith as we talk about his book on how to reimagine the church as a family and reevaluate how we do ministry and reach multiple generations. The many voices are coming together for that one message. I'm your host, Adam Miller. You're listening to Songtime Radio. Ever since I started pastoring the church that I serve at here on Cape Cod, the ministry has grown immensely, and that's something I'm grateful for. In fact, as a small church, as a part-time pastor, our church is actually open 7 days a week doing ministry in many different capacities. But that is not the metric in which I use to measure whether or not the ministries are successful and the ministries are helpful in furthering our mission to reach the community and raise up disciples of all nations. The metric I'm using is evaluating how families are discipling each other, how husbands and wives and their children are

0: functioning in their discipleship in the process of growing closer to Christ into the full maturity that is Christ Jesus. Oftentimes we use a metric that is really amenable to us, but it doesn't reflect exactly the values of the kingdom of God. What are those values, and how do we reevaluate how we do ministry in our local church? Well, our guest today is Rich Griffith. He's written a book called Reimagine Church as Family. It really reframes how we think about what we are doing in the church today, how we are committed to the church today, and whether or not we are growing in maturity and as well as in numbers and ministry programs. Well, Rich, tell our listeners a little bit about how you've structured this book, because I think it's important for them to understand that this is really a book that's dealing with how to rethink what we're doing as a local church.
1: Well, the first thing is we introduce a new definition of family ministry, because if you get 10 family ministry practitioners in a room and ask them to give you a definition of family ministry, they're going to give you 8 different definitions. You know how it goes, right? What we realized is we have, again, followed the culture. We're doing age and stage. So basically, people will define family ministry as mom, dad, 2.5 kids plus whatever, who are in kindergarten or preschool through fifth grade. And I'm like, okay, what does that mean? Middle school, high school students don't have a family anymore, right? And so the problem is we're doing age and stage. And we said, well, wait a minute. Well, how does God define family? So we said, how do we look at a theological definition of family, right? And it was Jesus, what Jesus said, who are my mother, brothers, and sisters? It's those who do the will of God, the church, right? And so we looked at that, and then we said, well, wait a minute, all right, if this is the case, why are so many families like myself feeling left out? Shelley Melia, who teaches out at Dallas Baptist University, she writes the chapter on single parents. She was not a single parent by choice in the sense I was a single parent by choice through adoption. Shelley's situation was she lost her husband, and she had young daughters. And she was like, I got to figure out how to raise my daughters now without a husband. And, you know, people on the outside can look at Shelley and her situation and say, well, why is she not have a husband, right? And they get these judgmental things, and they're like, they put her in a box and say, well, wait a minute, you don't even know her story. And so a lot of people make assumptions instead of sitting down and hearing each other and children again as adoptive parents. And again, hearing my heart on this, we celebrate. There's a whole chapter in there, too, on nuclear family. One of the things our book is hoping to do is counter some of the cultural toxins that we have. And what I mean by that is there is a growing sense of what's called ephebophobia and gerontophobia. Ephebophobia is the fear of the young, and gerontophobia is the fear of the old. Now, think about this. When you go to the average church in America, it's the most segregated institution, right? The reason we fear young or we fear old is because we only fear what we don't know, right? So why is it in the church we don't know each other? Well, because we go to our age-segregated affinity things, right? Children go here, youth go here, adults go here. And, you know, we say things like, all the youth of the church of the future, and we have our obligatory once a year youth Sunday. That's not being involved in the family. That's showing your pet off. So I think that's what we looked at is, you know, not only the ecclesiology, the church life, and the theological definition, but also sociological, why we need each other and why Jesus did the ministry the way he did it.
0: What you're touching on is something that we see throughout the Bible, where we have older women discipling younger women, older men discipling younger men, and younger men honoring those who came before them, this multi-generational. But we somehow, due to marketing and organization, have divided up the church to suit for what is most convenient and also what is most dynamic. How can we have fun and enjoy and even have those moments with our youth group, but not lose that identity as the family?
1: Right. So I'm the professor of youth and family ministry here at University of Tacoma Falls, right? So one of the things, look, we say there's still a need for affinity ministry. In other words, like-minded groups together. Because, for instance, you're not going to talk to a sixth grader the same way you talk to a young married couple. At least I hope not. Right? There's just some things there, right? But the problem is we're all affinity ministry for the most part. Now, we do occasionally do some intentional intergenerational ministry, but we don't think about it, right? So, for instance, one of the most intergenerational ministry most churches do is Vacation Bible School, right? Here's the problem.

0: Problem though, when we're doing what's called systemic abandonment, meaning our needs instead of the needs of people we're serving. Here's what I mean by that. When you do VBS and you can't get enough volunteers, who does the pastor, who does the church leadership typically ask to volunteer? Beside the blanket statement, who do, the youth group. When you can't find enough people to serve the ladies' luncheon, who do you ask? The youth group. The problem is we don't realize it, but that's systemic abandonment because what we're doing is we're saying to kids, hey, come meet our needs, right? Instead of, hey, what is your gift and talent? Oh, you want to play the guitar and you're only in fourth grade and you sound horrible right now, but guess what? We're going to mentor you and have somebody you can shadow, and we're going to use your gifts, your interest, your talent, not just fill our need, right? So there's that affinity. So let me give you some real intentional things we could do that are close to VBS. I love this particular theological quote that says this, Jesus ate his way through the Gospels. And Mark Glanville said that. And it's such a great quote because, again, it goes against the professionalization of ministry, right? So he met a common need with his disciples, with the people who are following him, with the outsiders. He ate his way through the Gospels. So what if, and I know this is going to sound crazy, I don't know everybody's church context. But what if you just thought more intentionally, intergenerationally, more frequently, rather than the obligatory youth Sunday? What if you said every fifth Sunday of the month, we're going to forego our traditional worship service and we're actually going to do a worship brunch and we're going to sit together in the church. I don't care if we have to get TV tray dinners and order the food, whatever it looks like, but we're going to sit around together and we're going to have a church session where we eat together and maybe learn something, sing some hymns and stuff, but we're going to break it up intergenerationally and get people to know people that they don't normally know, different ages. There's all kind of things we could do. We just have to be creative. I think the church has lost its sense of creativity.
1: We've been talking with Rick Griffith. He's the author behind the book, Reimagining Church as Family. You can find out more information about his book by giving us a call. It's 508-362-7070. That's 508-362-7070. You can also head over to our website at songtime.com and look us up on social media. A lot of details that we'd love for you to follow, to share, and to help us promote the work that God is doing in our midst. Well, today, as we continue our study in the book of Joshua, we're seeing the story of Rahab, which is a disruption to the story of Joshua in a lot of ways. Why is the story of Rahab inserted into chapter 2? And why is Rahab given more detail and character development than Joshua? This is the book of Joshua. So why is Rahab, not only is she a woman from the city of Jericho, which is where they're going to attack. This is their enemy, and they're about to attack the city of Jericho and destroy it. Why is she given center stage? Well, in this story and in its development, we see that God is showing us a very important lesson about redemption and how God can save people even from destruction. Here is Kevin DeYoung with a closer look at Joshua chapter 2.
2: So what are we to make of Rahab's deception? Well, we're not going to spend a lot of time on this because the text doesn't spend any time on this. But there are many commentators and theologians and ethicists over the years. You can certainly make a case that obviously what she did was wrong. She did deceive them. There's no way around that. She intentionally meant to deceive them. She did not tell the truth, and we usually call that a lie. Others argue that she did what was right, that though deception normally is the wrong thing to do, this was overall an act of faith. And certainly the New Testament says it's an act of faith. And you might argue that this was basically a time of war. And in a time of literal war, not just conflict, but literal war, nobody thinks that you are lying when you plan an ambush so that you feint your men over here and then the cavalry is over here beyond the hill. You understand that's what happens in battle. And so perhaps this is that kind of military maneuver. We are better to focus on what the story is trying to teach us and is not here to give us a difficult case example about when you might be warranted to deceive someone. The ruse was an act of faith. Part two, the request. Verses 8 through 14. This is one of the longest uninterrupted

speeches by a woman in a narrative in the whole Bible. Now, there are a few places, the Song of Mary or Hannah's Prayer, but in terms of a narrative, this is one of, if not the longest, uninterrupted speech from a woman anywhere in the Bible. And it is a remarkable speech. Notice five amazing assertions she makes. Number one, she says, the Lord has given you this land. So God has a right to this land. He has given it to you. Number two, the Lord has done great things for you. She recounts the Red Sea. She recounts Sihon and Og, those kings beyond the Jordan that they conquered. Number three, she says, we all melted in fear. So we fear the Lord your God. Number four, she says, amazingly, the end of verse 11, the Lord, and when you see that in small caps, that's the covenant name, Yahweh or Jehovah. Yahweh, your God, he's the God of the heaven above and the earth beneath. So five statements, there's four, and here's the fifth, most remarkable of all. She dares to believe that deliverance is still possible. And so she makes this request. Your God is a great God. He's the God of heaven and earth. He's done these amazing things for you and before you. We've all melted in fear before him. And I know that you're coming in and he's going to give you this land. But might you deal kindly with me and my family? And for the first time, the spies speak. It's a great response, very dramatic in verse 14. Our life for yours, even to death. And they swear to her by Yahweh. It is an oath of covenant fealty. By the God of the universe, we will do this thing and spare you. They honor her request. Now, we don't know what will happen of the request until we come to chapter 6. But for now, they give her their word. The ruse, the request. Look at the third scene, the rope. In the next paragraph, verses 15 through 21. So they're let down by a rope over the wall, and they agree on how this promise is going to work. They say, I want you to take this rope, this scarlet rope, and tie it in your window, and this will mark out your house. It was to indicate, very simply, in the house, there is safety. Outside the house, there is death. And that's what this back and forth with the spies is about. They basically say to her, look, if you tell anyone that we were here, if you spill the beans, deal's off. And if you and your family are out running amok when we come back for Jericho, well, then the blood be on your own head. We can't be responsible if they're not in the house. But listen, if everyone in your household is in this house, marked by a scarlet cord, then the blood will be upon us if we deal treacherously with any of them. If you're in the house marked by a scarlet cord, you can count on your security and your safety. Now just circle that in your mind, because that's why this chapter is here. If you are in the house marked with the scarlet cord, then you can be assured that you and your family will be safe.

Let's review what we talked about yesterday. Was it right or was it wrong for Rahab to lie to the king's men who came questioning about the spies that she had hidden in her house? Well, this is not the question the text is trying to answer, and so we have to be very careful at how we respond to it and not create a pattern that then we superscribe over every other passage in the Bible. We know that it is a

0: sin to lie, and we should be happy with that. Second of all, we talked about how we should not cast judgment on who God is saving and redeeming. In the process of coming to our faith, how were we saved? This is already a woman who knows that she is a sinner. She has fallen short of the glory of God, and yet she can see and acknowledge that the God of the Israelites is the true God and worthy to be worshipped, enough so to leave her culture, to leave her city, her community, and show allegiance to a foreign nation that she knows is coming in to destroy her. Instead of seeing them as an enemy, she sees them as saviors. This is why it's so significant for us to look at and see this and apply it to our lives today. Are we quick to judge, quick to cast disparagements? Are we quick to look and pick apart what people are doing wrong instead of discipling them, instead of encouraging them, instead of preaching the gospel to them? This is why Jesus says in Matthew chapter 7 to judge not, lest you be judged. Because this is what we're prone to do when we read the story of Rahab, is to start to judge her and start to question, start to argue, start to debate, instead of seeing the story of redemption. The text, while descriptive, tells us what is taking place. It is not prescriptive. It is not telling us what we should do in this context. Instead, it is showing us a story of redemption. It is showing us a woman who sees and acknowledges her need for a savior, and she repents. I want you to see the story of Rahab and the significance of how God is saving people even out of obscurity. They don't know the truth. They don't know the full context of all of the commands that God has given us. But they do know that God is real, and they want to be saved by him. That is the message of the gospel that we want to communicate. And it's a message of the gospel that we are inviting you to share with those in your life, those whom you love. If we've been able to encourage you, we'd love to hear from you. You can write to us at Songtime Radio, P.O. Box 100, Barnstable, Massachusetts, 02630, or you can give us a call. It's 508-362-7070. You can also head over to our website at songtime.com or look us up on social media. But don't forget to tune in again tomorrow. We'll continue our study looking at Joshua chapter 2 as we discover how Rahab was integral in bringing her own family to salvation.
1: First, we meet Joshua. He is the means of salvation for his people. Then we meet Rahab, and she is the means of salvation for her people. The book is called Joshua, but after two chapters, you might wonder if it should be called the Book of Rahab.
0: On behalf of everyone here at Songtime, we want to thank you for listening. From Cape Cod, I'm Adam Miller with our theme verse, Joshua 1:9. Have I not commanded you, God said, be strong and courageous. Do not be frightened and do not be dismayed, for the Lord your God is with you wherever you go.
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4: President Trump is defending the AI industry. Nick Harper reports the comments come after some have expressed major concerns, including Anthropic CEO Dario Amodei and House Minority Leader Hakeem Jeffries.
5: Posting on social media, he said that there is no need for more regulations. We already have tremendous criminal and regulatory power over AI companies. There is a sick conspiracy, wrote the president, against AI and data centers.
4: In a Truth Social post, Trump said, quote, the only control or guardrails that AI needs is a strong and smart high IQ president, and the USA has that in spades. Meantime, OpenAI is ruling out pursuing an IPO this year. CEO Sam Altman tells Fortune doing so now would be ill-advised. And the long-awaited and long-delayed next-generation Tesla Roadster is coming. CEO Elon Musk took to X over the weekend to announce that the Roadster would be unveiled on October 1st. Tech Report, I'm Matt Mattinson.
6: Week one in the NFL, some of the top headlines. The Giants take down the Cowboys 28-20 in the first Sunday night matchup of the season as John Harbaugh gets a win in his Giants coaching

0: debut.
1: The whole thing was just quite an environment. It was really great to be a part of it. To see our guys step up in that environment, to handle all that, and to focus on the football. Okay, it wasn't perfect. There's a lot of things that we can do a lot better, but it was a winning effort.
0: QB Jackson Dart, 230 yards passing with 3 touchdowns for the Giants. Some of the other week one headlines. The other New York City team is 1-0 as the Jets knocked off the Titans. The Bears put up 59 points and drilled the Panthers. Caleb Williams with 2 TD passes and 2 TD runs. Josh Allen did the same thing for the Bills as they scored late and rallied past the Texans. The final game in week one is coming up tonight with the Chiefs hosting the Broncos in the Monday night game. College football, Texas, after rallying to beat Ohio State, is the new number one in the coaches poll. The Buckeyes dropped to 6. Georgia, Notre Dame, Indiana, Miami round out the top 5. I'm Matt McCoy.
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4: The second non-negotiable in choosing a life partner, we must have not only spiritual unity, number 2, we must have life purpose compatibility. Life purpose compatibility. In other words, we have to be headed in the same direction for the same reason, for the same purpose in life. Now, the Bible says this in Amos 3, verse 3. Can two people walk together without agreeing on the direction? Well, the obvious answer is no. You can't want to walk that way and I want to walk this way and we walk together. Now, if two people can't walk together without a same purpose, how in the world do we think we're going to live together in intimacy? It ain't going to happen. The marriage is going to fall apart. The marriage will not last. If you have a purpose for your life that's that way, and I have a purpose for my life and it's that way, it's not going to last. It's going to end in disaster. You're going to have a life of conflict. Now, by the way, the implication of this is you're not ready to marry until you know the purpose for your life. Why did God put me on this earth? Until you know that question, don't even think of getting married. Because if you don't know what your purpose is, and then you get married and you discover it later, and then all of a sudden, well, tough luck, you're married to somebody whose purpose is totally different. Now, God put you here for a purpose, and he did 3 things. He shaped you, he gifted you, and he called you. Let's look at these 3 verses. First, he shaped you, Ephesians 2:10. For we are God's workmanship, created in Christ Jesus to do good works, which God prepared in advance for us to do. Circle that phrase, prepared in advance. Did you know that before you were born, God already decided your life purpose? He prepared in advance the things he wanted you to do with your life. One day, you're going to stand before God, and he's going to ask you 2 questions. The nice thing about God is he tells us what's on the final exam. And there are only 2 questions on the final exam. And since God wants you to succeed at it, he tells you the questions in advance. One day, you're going to die. One day, your heart's going to stop. That's going to be the end of your body, but it's not going to be the end of you, because you were made to last forever. You're going to live forever, 1 of 2 places. We were made for long-term relationship with God. God wants you in heaven. That's why he sent Jesus to die for you so it'd be possible. One day you'll stand before God and he's going to ask you first, what did you do with my son Jesus? I hope you know the answer to that. He's not going to ask, were you Catholic or Baptist or Pentecostal or Calvary Chapel? He's not going to ask your denomination. He's going to say, what did you do with my son Jesus? And then he's going to say, 2nd question, what did you do with what I gave you? You have been given certain gifts, certain abilities, certain purposes, certain shape that God wired you, spiritual gift, heart, ability, personality, experiences that he wants you to use to fulfill your purpose. When you stand before God one day, God's not going to say, by the way, who'd you marry? He's going to say, did you fulfill your purpose? Did you fulfill your purpose? No, sir.

sorry, Lord, I wasn't able to do that because I found a really cute guy. Wrong answer. That's not the one he wants to hear. God called you. He said, I designed in advance what I made you to do. He not only shaped you, he gifted you. Look at the next verse, 1 Peter 4. Each of you has received a gift from God for serving others. Now you must be faithful to develop and use that gracious gift from God. You got to be faithful to do it. Well, if you got a life partner who doesn't care two bits about that, or they're going a different direction, how are you going to fulfill your purpose? Third, God not only shaped you and gifted you, he's called you. Did you know that you're called? Every Christian is called by God. The Bible says marriage is a partnership to fulfill your calling. Hebrews 3:1, brothers and sisters, you are holy partners in a heavenly calling. And let me just tell you this. If you've got a girlfriend and you're not going to be more effective fulfilling your purpose married, you better stay unmarried. The purpose of marriage is to make you more effective in fulfilling your purpose. If marriage keeps you from your purpose, then you miss the point of the marriage, to be partners in God's calling. So here's what you need to do. You need to picture in your mind your life purpose as a circle. And you picture in your mind the life purpose of the person you're considering marrying over here. And then you ask, how much do they overlap? Do they overlap at all? More important, could they become one? Because when you have that oneness, it's incredible. I married a woman like that, who had the same purpose I did. And unbelievable, it made us a powerful team that took us places around the world I never would have imagined, that gave us opportunities I never would have imagined. When I fell in love with Kay, I had no idea what God was going to do in my life. I just knew what his purpose was, but I didn't know all of the things he was going to do in my life and all the things he was going to do in her life. And we had gifts that had not even been discovered yet. But what we did know is we had the same purpose, and our purposes matched perfectly. And as a result, that gave impact. When you have two different purposes, you have no impact. And not only that, you have less joy. And not only that, you have more conflict. So you not only have to have spiritual unity, you have to have the same life purpose in life. God gifted you, shaped you, and called you. So listen, you may both be fine people, and you may both love the Lord, and you may love each other, but that doesn't mean you should get married. It does not mean, you gotta ask, do we have the same purpose? The Bible tells us that one of the advantages of being single is you can have a solitary purpose. You have undivided attention. I don't know if anybody's ever told you this or not, but I think you've already figured it out. A bad marriage is 1,000 times worse than staying single the rest of your life. Let me say it again. A bad marriage is 1,000 times worse, 1,000 times worse than all the downsides of staying single the rest of your life. So do not settle for just second best. I can't tell you how many people I've talked with who've been married 10 years or 15 years or 20 years, and in the privacy of a one-on-one conversation, they say, Pastor Rick, I feel guilty. I say, what do you mean? I know what God called me to do, but I can't do it now. Because I married a guy, I married a girl who didn't share that same value, and there's no way it's going to get done. And I know I am missing my purpose in life. Do you know what torture that is? To know your purpose in life and know you're missing it? Don't make that mistake. Don't make that mistake. On the other hand, as I said, when your purpose is aligned, it is enormous power. It is enormous energy. And it is enormous fulfillment to be doing the same thing, the same purpose with your husband or your wife, and knowing the blessing of God is on your life. And I have felt that. And friend, there's nothing in the world like that feeling. To know that there's somebody by my side who's the exact opposite of me.

in every DNA cell of her body. She's female and I'm male, and we don't understand each other a lot of the time, but we do know this. God's called us to this, and we're online together, and there's enormous power when a husband and wife have the same life purpose. Number three, third, non-negotiable. We must have spiritual unity. We must have life's purpose compatibility. Number three, we must both be emotionally healthy. Yeah, I heard that one. I don't know if that was laughter of guilt, fear, or what, but we all, let's all just laugh right now, okay? Now, I did not say emotionally perfect. If you wait for the perfect wife or the perfect husband, it ain't gonna happen. Because let me tell you what, we're all broken. Okay, I want you to look at the person next to you right now and say, I'm broken and so are you. Go ahead. I'm broken and so are you. Okay, go ahead, I dare you. I'm broken and so are you. All right? Now, turn to the person and say, but that's okay because God still loves you. But that's okay because God still loves you. All right. Yeah. We just had 18 proposals for marriage just then. I'll be doing a cut-rate wedding service after this service. So. Let me just tell you, read my lips. Anybody you marry will be broken. Now, you're going to marry a sinner, and she's going to marry a bigger one. Two imperfect people cannot make a perfect relationship. So put that one out of your mind. You're never going to have a perfect relationship. I married a sinner. Kay married a sinner. You're going to marry a sinner. The Bible says all have sinned. Nobody is perfect. In fact, if you think you're perfect, then you better be running from that person if they think they're perfect. Okay? Because they're out of touch with reality. Woo, woo, woo, woo, woo, you know. Okay. So, everybody's broken, but some people are a lot more broken than others. And you need to avoid them no matter how good looking or how much money or how well they treat you. You need to avoid them. I heard about a lady at divorce court, and she was asking for a divorce, and the judge said, but you promised to take him for better or worse. She said, yeah, but he was a lot worse than I took him for. So you got to figure out the emotional health of that guy before you go too far in a relationship. Why am I saying this? Study after study after study has shown 80% of all separations and divorce come because one or both of the partners are emotionally unhealthy. 80% of all divorces come because one or both of the people in the marriage were emotionally deficient. They were emotionally immature. They were emotionally unhealthy. Now, I'm going to give you a partial checklist of emotional health factors. These aren't my opinion. This is what God says you need to avoid. And you just need to avoid them. And you need to get out of a relationship. If you spot any of these, the Bible says you are asking for trouble. You don't want trouble. So if you hear me teach this to you, and then you go marry a person that has some of these in their life, and things turn sour, you cannot blame God. You walked into it full on, head knowing, I'm going to get married in spite of these factors, okay? Let me give you a list of factors. This is not all of them, but it's a partial checklist of emotional health factors. Number one, whoever I marry must, number one, have no uncontrolled anger. But I like the bad boys. Then there's a word for you, girl, fool. Just fool, you're just a flat out fool. Proverbs 22:24. Do not, circle that, do not make friends. I think that would mean going out on a date. Do not make friends with a hot tempered man. Do not associate with one easily angered. Do you know why? Because uncontrolled anger

reveals deep insecurity and low self-worth. If I don't like me, I don't like anybody else. And when you've got a cup, let's say I'm carrying a cup of water, and if it's full to the brim, any little thing will shake that cup and it'll spill out. If there's not any water in it, nothing can come out. If you got a guy who's filled with anger, or a woman who's filled with anger, and it's right there at the brim, anytime you bump them, it's gonna come out. The best time to end wife abuse and domestic violence is don't marry them. If you see somebody who has uncontrolled anger, friend, the Bible says, run. Do not associate. Do not associate with one easily angered. Because if they don't like themselves, I guarantee you, at some point, they're going to turn that anger on you. And you are going to be the brunt of it because you're going to be closest. No uncontrolled anger. That's a non-negotiable. Number two, whoever I marry must have no addictions. No addictions. These are non-negotiables. Proverbs 23, verse 20. Don't associate, there's that word again, don't associate with people who drink too much or stuff themselves with food. Let's pause here for a little confession. Your pastor is in. Now, only two things are mentioned here, food and alcohol, but you know there's a thousand ways to get addicted. You can get addicted to drugs. You can get addicted to pornography. You can get addicted to video games. You can get addicted to spending money. I just love to shop. Run! Do I need to cover this point anymore? No, okay, let's go on. Number three, whoever I marry must have no uncontrolled anger, must have no addictions, don't associate. Number three, no bitterness. Wow. They got to deal with it before they deal with you. If your boyfriend or your girlfriend is carrying resentment from his past, now let me tell you this, as a pastor who loves you, I love you. I'm trying to save you some pain. I have sat in the counseling room with marriage after marriage after marriage after marriage and watched bitterness tear it all down. Doesn't matter if you both have great jobs, you're both good looking, you got great kids, you got a good car, great family, everything. But if there's bitterness there, it tears it out. Bitterness is like a poison that eats you alive. Whatever you resent, you begin to resemble. I'm never going to be like my mother. Oh, really? Yeah. I'm never going to be. No, really. Whatever you resist, persist. You start pushing a nail into wood, it starts resisting. It just goes deeper and deeper into the wood. You hammer it down. And whatever you need to resent, stop resenting, you got to release it. Now, the Bible says this. Hebrews 12, verse 15. Make sure you all have experienced the grace of God. Now that would mean both the husband and the wife, the boyfriend, the girlfriend, everybody. Make sure you've all experienced the grace of God so that bitterness doesn't take root and grow, because that causes much trouble and will corrupt. You see, if you start dating a girl or a guy who has bitterness from something in their past, and they're holding on to it, and they're not letting it go, and they're holding on, I want to guarantee you 110% that after you get married, that resentment is going to turn to you. And a girl who's had issues with her dad is going to take it out on her husband. And ladies, you want to know what your how your husband's going to treat you? Look at how he treats his parents. You got to clear. See what kind of respect the guy gives his mom. Just look at that. I have seen this over and over.

0: over and over. The Bible says, make sure you all experience the grace of God. So you get rid of that bitterness, because bitterness causes much trouble. Notice how many of these verses use the word trouble. This is a very important question, is to ask, how do they treat their parents? Yeah, well, they're not marrying their parents. They're not marrying their parents. They're marrying me. You're right. But they're bringing their parents into the relationship. And they're bringing a hit. You don't marry a person. You marry a family. You may not like that, but you marry a family. Proverbs 20:20, if you curse your father or mother, the lamp of your life will be snuffed out. What in the world does that mean? That sounds pretty, you know, strong. The lamp of your life will be snuffed out. What does it mean? You'll miss the life God intended. You know, in the Ten Commandments, like don't murder and don't commit adultery and don't steal and don't lie. Number five, the fifth one is honor your father and mother. Did you know that's the only command of the Big Ten that has a promise with it? It's the only one with a promise. It said, if you honor your father and mother, you will be given a long life. It's the only promise with a blessing in the Ten Commandments. See, but my parents don't deserve to be honored. Your parents maybe you never even knew them. Maybe they were alcoholics. Maybe they beat you. Maybe you were abused. I'm sorry. But you know what? People say, why did God choose the parents I've got? I mean, my parents, they didn't do diddly squat in my life. In fact, they hurt me. But you know what? They're your parents. And why did God choose those people to be your parents? Regardless of whether they were good, bad, or terrible parent, God chose them. Why? Because they had just the DNA to create you. And God was more interested in creating you than in their parenting skills. They may have been a terrible parent, but you wouldn't be existing if it weren't for the DNA of your mom and your dad. So I'm not saying honor their sin. The Bible doesn't say that. The Bible doesn't say honor their abuse. The Bible doesn't say honor their neglect. You don't have to. You have to honor the fact that God chose them, because without them, you wouldn't exist. They had just the right sperm and egg to create you. And God was more interested in making you than he was how well a parent they were. So, no uncontrolled anger, no addictions, no bitterness. The only command with a promise. Number five, whoever I marry must not be selfish. Not selfish. Why? Proverbs 28:25 says this, selfish people cause trouble.
1: 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And now let's hear how lives are changing through Daily Hope. 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
2: Hi, everybody. Today I want to introduce you to Allison. She recently wrote me to tell how God had saved her from a life of prostitution and used Daily Hope to help her grow as a young Christian. Here's what she wrote. I grew up in an atheist family, and I was taught that people who believe in God are crazy, stupid, and brainwashed. I ended up being a hardcore drug addict for 15 years, and to pay for my habit, I sold my body on the street, and I was homeless. But I found a Bible in a hotel room where I was working, and the Lord radically saved me through his word. Then an amazing church family embraced me fully and helped me to grow in the Lord. One day, Pastor Rick, I came across your TED Talk on the internet, and I was blown away. 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I've enjoyed it immensely. 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
3: NBC News Radio, I'm Tammy Trujillo. President Trump is pushing back against growing calls for more guardrails on AI. Mark Mayfield reports.
4: In a Truth Social post, Trump said, "The only control or guardrails that AI needs is a strong and smart, high IQ president, and the USA has that in spades." He went on to say, "There is a sick conspiracy going on against AI and data centers, and the only one that is happy about it is China." His comments come as some have expressed major concerns about AI advancement, including Anthropic CEO Dario Amodei and House Minority Leader Hakeem Jeffries. Last week, a former Anthropic researcher claimed that the people building AI earnestly believe that it could kill us all by the end of the decade. I'm Mark Mayfield.
3: The relentless storms expected to pummel the Midwest this week are beginning to fire up. Major cities across the region like Chicago, Milwaukee, Des Moines, and Omaha are expected to get hit hard through Thursday. Border czar Tom Homans confirming the Department of Homeland Security is investigating allegations that Minnesota Democratic Congresswoman Ilhan Omar married her brother. Last week, Homeland Security Secretary Mark Wayne Mullen told conservative

Podcaster Benny Johnson, there's an ongoing federal investigation into Omar as part of an alleged fraudulent immigration scheme. Mullen claimed Omar married her brother to try to bring him to the United States. Somali-born Omar has denied

0: to music at home. Researchers hope the work reveals whether making music can delay severe mental loss. You're listening to the latest from NBC News Radio. California Governor Gavin Newsom says he won't run for president in 2028 if former Vice President Kamala Harris decides to run. Sharon Reardon reports.
1: But I wouldn't run if she ran. Why would I? I wouldn't do that to her. I wouldn't do it to me. Why would I? I wouldn't do that to you. I wouldn't waste everyone's time.
2: Newsom made the comments in a CNN interview with Jake Tapper. He says his decision is based in political reality.
1: But I know what that means. I know her base of supporters. I know her friends. The Venn diagram on that is just pure crossover.
2: Newsom has been laying the groundwork for a potential national campaign for more than a year. Harris has not yet said if she's going to enter the race. The governor's comments could give Harris an early advantage in what's expected to be a crowded Democratic presidential field. I'm Sharon Reardon.
0: The Supreme Court's rejecting the Trump administration's latest attempt to restrict mail-in voting. The high court said it won't consider the emergency application the Trump administration filed, seeking to block a lower court ruling that said the regulation was most likely unlawful. The decision blocks the U.S. Postal Service from implementing the new restrictions. Two conservative justices, Clarence Thomas and Samuel Alito, dissented. Researchers at the University of California, Riverside, have developed a new tool to help predict where major earthquakes could strike. Matt Mattinson explains.
3: The technique uses GPS data to identify locked sections of fault where stress is building. Researchers say it correctly identified the area of Russia's Kamchatka Peninsula where a magnitude 8.8 earthquake struck last year. The tool cannot predict when an earthquake will happen. Researchers are now studying whether it could help identify higher risk sections of California faults. I'm Matt Mattinson.
0: Week one of the new NFL season's in the books. The Chiefs blew out the Broncos 31-10 in an AFC West showdown in Kansas City on Monday Night Football. Week two kicks off with the Bills unveiling their new stadium against the Lions on Thursday Night Football. Tammy Trujillo, NBC News Radio.
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6: The second non-negotiable in choosing a life partner, we must have not only spiritual unity, number two, we must have life purpose compatibility. Life purpose compatibility. In other words, we have to be headed in the same direction for the same reason, for the same purpose in life. Now, the Bible says this in Amos 3, verse 3. Can two people walk together without agreeing on the direction? Well, the obvious answer is no. You can't want to walk that way, and I want to walk this way, and we walk together. Now, if two people can't walk together without a same purpose, how in the world do we think we're going to live together in intimacy? It ain't going to happen. The marriage is going to fall apart. The marriage will not last. If you have a purpose for your life that's that way, and I have a purpose for my life and it's that way, it's not going to last. It's going to end in disaster. You're going to have a life of conflict. Now, by the way, the implication of this is you're not ready to marry until you know the purpose for your life. Why did God put me on this earth? Until you know that question, don't even think of getting married. Because if you don't know what your purpose is, and then you get married and you discover it later, and then all of a sudden, well, tough luck, you're married to somebody whose purpose is totally different. Now, God put you here for a purpose, and he did three things. He shaped you, he gifted you, and he called you. Let's look at these three verses. First, he shaped you, Ephesians 2:10. For we are God's workmanship, created in Christ Jesus to do good works, which God prepared in advance for us to do. Circle that phrase, prepared in advance. Did you know that before you were born, God already decided your life purpose? He prepared in advance the

things he wanted you to do with your life. One day, you're going to stand before God, and he's going to ask you two questions. The nice thing about God is he tells us what's on the final exam. And there are only two questions on the final exam. And since God wants you to succeed at it, he tells you the questions in advance. One day, you're going to die. One day, your heart's going to stop. That's going to be the end of your body, but it's not going to be the end of you, because you were made to last forever. You're going to live forever, one of two places. We were made for long-term relationship with God. God wants you in heaven. That's why he sent Jesus to die for you, so it'd be possible. One day, you'll stand before God, and he's going to ask you first, what did you do with my son, Jesus? I hope you know the answer to that. He's not going to ask, were you Catholic or Baptist or Pentecostal or Calvary Chapel? Or he's not going to ask your denomination. He's going to say, what did you do with my son, Jesus? And then he's going to say, second question, what did you do with what I gave you? You have been given certain gifts, certain abilities, certain purposes, certain shape that God wired you, spiritual gift, heart, ability, personality, experiences, that he wants you to use to fulfill your purpose. When you stand before God one day, God's not going to say, by the way, who'd you marry? He's going to say, did you fulfill your purpose? Did you fulfill your purpose? No, sorry, Lord, I wasn't able to do that because I found a really cute guy. wrong answer. That's not the one he wants to hear. God called you. He said, I designed in advance what I made you to do. He not only shaped you, he gifted you. Look at the next verse, 1 Peter 4. Each of you has received a gift from God for serving others. Now you must be faithful to develop and use that gracious gift from God. You got to be faithful to do it. Well, if you got a life partner who doesn't care two bits about that, or they're going a different direction, how are you going to fulfill your purpose? Third, God not only shaped you and gifted you, he's called you. Did you know that you're called? Every Christian is called by God. The Bible says marriage is a partnership to fulfill your calling. Hebrews 3:1, brothers and sisters, you are holy partners in a heavenly calling. Now, let me just tell you this. If you've got a girlfriend and you're not going to be more effective fulfilling your purpose married, you better stay unmarried. The purpose of marriage is to make you more effective in fulfilling your purpose. If marriage keeps you from your purpose, then you miss the point of the marriage, to be partners in God's calling. So here's what you need to do. You need to picture in your mind your life purpose as a circle. And you picture in your mind the life purpose of the person you're considering marrying over here. And then you ask, how much do they overlap? Do they overlap at all? More important, could they become one? Because when you have that oneness, it's incredible. I married a woman like that who had the same purpose I did. And unbelievable, it made us a powerful team that took us places around the world I never would have imagined, that gave us opportunities I never would have imagined. When I fell in love with Kay, I had no idea what God was going to do in my life. I just knew what his purpose was, but I didn't know all of the things he was going to do in my life and all the things he was going to do in her life. And we had gifts that had not even been discovered yet, but what we did know is we had the same purpose, and our purposes matched perfectly. And as a result, that gave impact. When you have two different purposes, you have no impact. And not only that, you have less joy. And not only that, you have more conflict. So you not only have to have spiritual unity, you have to have the same life purpose in life. God gifted you, shaped you, and called you. So listen, you may both be fine people, and you may both love the Lord, and you may love each other, but that doesn't mean you should get married. It does not mean, you gotta ask, do we have the same purpose? The Bible tells us that one of the advantages of being single is you can have a solitary purpose. You have undivided attention. Now, I don't know

if anybody's ever told you this or not, but I think you've already figured it out. A bad marriage is 1,000 times worse than staying single the rest of your life. Let me say it again. A bad marriage is 1,000 times worse, 1,000 times worse than all the downsides of staying single the rest of your life. So do not settle for just second best. I can't tell you how many people I've talked with who've been married 10 years or 15 years or 20 years, and in the privacy of a one-on-one conversation, they say, "Pastor Rick, I feel guilty." I say, "What do you mean?" "I know what God called me to do, but I can't do it now. Because I married a guy, I married a girl who didn't share that same value. And there's no way it's gonna get done. And I know I am missing my purpose in life." Do you know what torture that is? To know your purpose in life and know you're missing it? Don't make that mistake. Don't make that mistake. On the other hand, as I said, when your purpose is aligned, it is enormous power, it is enormous energy, and it is enormous fulfillment to be doing the same thing, the same purpose with your husband or your wife, and knowing the blessing of God is on your life. And I have felt that. And friend, there's nothing in the world like that feeling. To know that there's somebody by my side who's the exact opposite of me in every DNA cell of her body. She's female and I'm male, and we don't understand each other a lot of the time, but we do know this. God's called us to this, and we're online together, and there's enormous power when a husband and wife have the same life purpose. Number three, third non-negotiable. We must have spiritual unity. We must have life's purpose compatibility. Number three, we must both be emotionally healthy. Yeah, I heard that one. I don't know if that was laughter of guilt, fear, or what, but we all, let's all just laugh right now, okay? Okay. Now, I did not say emotionally perfect. If you wait for the perfect wife or the perfect husband, it isn't gonna happen. Because let me tell you what, we're all broken, okay? I want you to look at the person next to you right now and say, "I'm broken and so are you." Go ahead. "I'm broken and so are you." Okay, go ahead, I dare you. "I'm broken and so are you." All right? Now, turn to the person and say, "But that's okay, because God still loves you. But that's okay, because God still loves you." All right. Yeah. We just had 18 proposals for marriage just then. I'll be doing a cut-rate wedding service after this service. So. Let me just tell you, read my lips. Anybody you marry will be broken. Now, you're going to marry a sinner, and she's going to marry a bigger one. Two imperfect people cannot make a perfect relationship. So put that one out of your mind. You're never going to have a perfect relationship. I married a sinner. Kay married a sinner. You're going to marry a sinner. The Bible says all have sinned. Nobody is perfect. In fact, if you think you're perfect, then you better be running from that person. If they think they're perfect, okay? Because they're out of touch with reality. Woo, woo, woo, woo, woo, you know, okay? So, everybody's broken, but some people are a lot more broken than others. And you need to avoid them, no matter how good looking or how much money or how well they treat you. You need to avoid them. I heard about a lady at divorce court, and she was asking for a divorce, and the judge said, "But you promised to take him for better or worse." She said, "Yeah, but he was a lot worse than I took him for." So you got to figure out the emotional health of that guy before you go too far in a relationship. Why am I saying this? Study after study after study has shown 80% of all separations and divorce come because one

or both of the partners are emotionally unhealthy. 80% of all divorces come because one or both of the people in the marriage were emotionally deficient. They were emotionally immature. They were emotionally unhealthy. Now, I'm going to give you a partial checklist of emotional health factors. These aren't my opinion. This is what God says you need to avoid. And you just need to avoid them. And you need to get out of a relationship. If you spot any of these, the Bible says you are asking for trouble. You don't want trouble. So if you hear me teach this to you, and then you go marry a person that has some of these in their life, and things turn sour, you cannot blame God. You walked into it full on, head knowing, I'm going to get married in spite of these factors. Okay? Let me give you a list of factors. This is not all of them, but it's a partial checklist of emotional health factors. Number one, whoever I marry must, number one, have no uncontrolled anger. But I like the bad boys. Then there's a word for you, girl, fool. Just fool, you're just a flat out fool. Proverbs 22:24, do not, circle that, do not make friends. I think that would mean going out on a date. Do not make friends with a hot-tempered man. Do not associate with one easily angered. Do you know why? Because uncontrolled anger reveals deep insecurity and low self-worth. If I don't like me, I don't like anybody else. And when you've got a cup, let's say I'm carrying a cup of water, and if it's full to the brim, any little thing will shake that cup and it'll spill out. If there's not any water in it, nothing can come out. If you got a guy who's filled with anger, or a woman who's filled with anger, and it's right there at the brim, anytime you bump them, it's going to come out. The best time to end wife abuse and domestic violence is don't marry them. If you see somebody who has uncontrolled anger, friend, the Bible says, run. Do not associate. Do not associate with one easily angered. Because if they don't like themselves, I guarantee you, at some point, they're going to turn that anger on you. And you are going to be the brunt of it because you're going to be closest. No uncontrolled anger. That's a non-negotiable. Number two, whoever I marry must have no addictions. No addictions. These are non-negotiables. Proverbs 23, verse 20. Don't associate, there's that word again, don't associate with people who drink too much or stuff themselves with food. Let's pause here for a little confession. Your pastor is in. Now, only two things are mentioned here, food and alcohol, but you know there's a thousand ways to get addicted. You can get addicted to drugs. You can get addicted to pornography. You can get addicted to video games. You can get addicted to spending money. I just love to shop. Run! Do I need to cover this point anymore? No, okay, let's go on. Number three, whoever I marry must have no uncontrolled anger, must have no addictions, don't associate. Number three, no bitterness. Wow. They got to deal with it before they deal with you. If your boyfriend or your girlfriend is carrying resentment from his past, now, let me tell you this, as a pastor who

loves you. I love you. I'm trying to save you some pain. I have sat in the counseling room with marriage after marriage after marriage after marriage and watched bitterness tear it all down. Doesn't matter if you both have great jobs, you're both good looking, you got great kids, you got a good car, great family, everything. But if there's bitterness there, it tears it out. Bitterness is like a poison that eats you alive. Whatever you resent, you begin to resemble. I'm never going to be like my mother. Oh, really? Yeah. I'm never going to be. No, really. Whatever you resist, persist. You start pushing a nail into wood, it starts resisting. It just goes deeper and deeper into the wood. You hammer it down. And whatever you need to resent, stop resenting, you got to release it. Now, the Bible says this, Hebrews 12, verse 15. Make sure you all have experienced the grace of God. Now, that would mean both the husband and the wife, the boyfriend, the girlfriend, everybody. Make sure you've all experienced the grace of God so that bitterness doesn't take root and grow, because that causes much trouble and will corrupt. You see, if you start dating a girl or a guy who has bitterness from something in their past and they're holding on to it and they're not letting it go and they're holding on, I want to guarantee you 110% that after you get married, that resentment is going to turn to you. And a girl who's had issues with her dad is going to take it out on her husband. And ladies, you want to know what your how your husband's going to treat you? Look at how he treats his parents. You got to clear, see what kind of respect the guy gives his mom. Just look at that. I have seen this over and over and over. The Bible says, make sure you all experience the grace of God. So you get rid of that bitterness, because bitterness causes much trouble. Notice how many of these verses use the word trouble. This is a very important question, is to ask, how do they treat their parents? Yeah, well, they're not marrying their parents. They're not marrying their parents. They're marrying me. You're right. But they're bringing their parents into the relationship. And they're bringing a hit. You don't marry a person. You marry a family. You may not like that, but you marry a family. Proverbs 20:20. If you curse your father or mother, the lamp of your life will be snuffed out. What in the world does that mean? That sounds pretty, you know, strong. The lamp of your life will be snuffed out. What does it mean? You'll miss the life God intended. You know, in the Ten Commandments, like don't murder and don't commit adultery and don't steal and don't lie. Number five, the fifth one is honor your father and mother. Did you know that's the only command of the Big Ten that has a promise with it? It's the only one with a promise. It said, if you honor your father and mother, you will be given a long life. It's the only promise with a blessing in the Ten Commandments. See, but my parents don't deserve to be honored. Your parents maybe you never even knew them. Maybe they were alcoholics. Maybe they beat you. Maybe you were abused. I'm sorry. But you know what? People say, why did God choose the parents I've got? I mean, my parents, they didn't do diddly squat in my life. In fact, they hurt me. But you know what? They're your parents. And why did God choose those people to be your parents? Regardless of whether they were good, bad, or terrible parents, God chose them. Why? Because they had just the DNA to create you. And God was more interested in creating you than in their parenting skills. They may have been a terrible parent, but you wouldn't be existing if it weren't for the DNA of your mom and your dad. So, I'm not saying honor their sin. The Bible doesn't say that. The Bible doesn't say honor their abuse. The Bible doesn't say honor their neglect. You have to honor the fact that God chose them, because without them, you wouldn't exist. They had just the right sperm and egg to create you. And God was more interested in making you than he was how well a parent they were. So, no uncontrolled anger, no addictions, no bitterness. The only command.

0: Man with a promise. Number five, whoever I marry must not be selfish. Not selfish. Why? Proverbs 28, 25 says this, selfish people cause trouble.
1: 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And now let's hear how lives are changing through Daily Hope. 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
2: Hi, everybody. Today I want to introduce you to Allison. She recently wrote me to tell how God had saved her from a life of prostitution and used Daily Hope to help her grow as a young Christian. Here's what she wrote. I grew up in an atheist family, and I was taught that people who believe in God are crazy, stupid, and brainwashed. I ended up being a hardcore drug addict for 15 years, and to pay for my habit, I sold my body on the street, and I was homeless. But I found a Bible in a hotel room where I was working, and the Lord radically saved me through His Word. Then an amazing church family embraced me fully and helped me to grow in the Lord. One day, Pastor Rick, I came across your TED Talk on the internet, and I was blown away. 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I've enjoyed it immensely. 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
3: The Trump administration is accusing thousands of stealing from American taxpayers in COVID-era loan fraud schemes. Vice President J.D. Vance was joined by Attorney General Todd Blanche and FBI Director Kash Patel at the FBI's Kansas City headquarters for Monday's announcement.
4: As happens with so many of the programs that are born out of the generosity of the American taxpayer, we had many, many people who took advantage of those programs.
3: Almost 870,000 borrowers have been suspended by the Small Business Administration over an estimated $39 billion in suspected fraud. ICE has no plans to sweep polling locations in November's midterm elections. That's according to White House Border Czar Tom Homan. He tells Fox News that he hasn't seen any plans or discussions about potential immigration enforcement operations at polling places. Homan called any claims that ICE would be at those polling locations a fear tactic. That's politics. I'm Brad Siegel.
5: A powerful late summer weather pattern bringing a mix of sunshine, heat, and scattered storms across the country. The Northeast and Mid-Atlantic are enjoying a beautiful start to the week with mostly sunny skies, low humidity, and comfortable temperatures ranging from the 70s to lower 80s. Cities from Boston to Washington, D.C. can expect dry conditions. Across the Southeast, warm and humid air continues to fuel some afternoon showers and thunderstorms. Heavy downpours and lightning may create some brief travel delays. The Midwest looking at a combination of sun and scattered thunderstorms. The upper Midwest getting hit with locally heavy rain into parts of the Great Lakes region. Out west, most areas remain dry and warm. Temperatures will climb well into the 90s across portions of the southwest, including southern Nevada and Arizona, while coastal California enjoying some milder conditions under partly sunny skies. Looking ahead, warmer than average temperatures are expected across much of

0: the nation as we move deeper into the week. Plenty of storm chances, though, are continuing across the central and some southern states. That's your national forecast. I'm Monica Nelson.
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0: Sometimes we've heard a story so many times that the wonder of it gets a little lost in familiarity. But there's nothing ordinary about what we'll witness in this study today. Our exciting journey through the book of Exodus continues on Through the Bible with Dr. J. Vernon McGee. We'll see the unmatched power of God on full display. It was divine power that rescued the children of Israel from Pharaoh's army. But before that, God's power turned the Nile to blood and devastated Egypt's ecosystem with frogs and insects. Only God could blanket Egypt in darkness, and only God holds power over life and death. And once again, we're going to see something only God could do, the miraculous deliverance of the Israelites in one of the greatest miracles recorded in the Old Testament. In fact, this event was so significant that Jewish people still remember it every year as they celebrate Passover. It's that important. Now, as we continue our journey with the Israelites through the desert, we're going to discover that God didn't always answer every need with a miracle. But whenever he did, it was unforgettable. Let's pray for each other as we open God's Word. Lord, would you fill us with your wisdom and knowledge and understanding, and then help us to walk more closely with you, trusting you with every part of our lives. In Jesus' name, amen. Here's Dr. J. Vernon McGee with our study of Exodus 13 on Through the Bible.
1: Now, last time we saw that the children of Israel were delivered out of the land of Egypt in the sense that that night they marched out, but they have not crossed the Red Sea. We'll get that, however, in the next chapter, chapter 14. But now they are leaving the land of Egypt and they're moving over toward the Red Sea. And I want to begin reading here in chapter 13. And the Lord spake unto Moses, saying, Sanctify unto me all the firstborn, whatsoever openeth the womb among the children of Israel, both of man and of beast, it is mine. And Moses said unto the people, Remember this day in which ye came out from Egypt, out of the house of bondage, for by strength of hand the Lord brought you out from this place, there shall no leavened bread be eaten. As the children of Israel are now coming out of the land of Egypt, why, they have this given to them of the Lord. The firstborn in Egypt died. The gods of Egypt claim the firstborn. God, by the way, claims that. And we find, though, that he sometimes comes off very badly today. He claims the first from believers today. And again, I think that a great many do not give him that place that he should have. It's very important, by the way, to get this tremendous message before us that God claims the best, the very best, if you please. And here we find that he is claiming the firstborn. I think God claims the first in everything, and he wants to have first place in our lives. The problem has always been so many believers today put him last. They say, if I have time, I'll do this for the Lord. And they don't have time because they've been giving time to something that is their own, something that was for their own personal interest or amusement. There are those who say, yes, I'm going to give the Lord part of what I make if there's any left over. We always do that. I remember hearing Billy Sunday say years ago, he was riding across the country with William Wrigley, the original William Wrigley, the man who really made the chewing gum and made the money from the chewing gum to begin with. And he was a Christian, and he told Billy Sunday on

Crane. He said, I've always made it a practice in my life to give the Lord a tenth of everything that I make, and I don't give him the last tenth. I give him the first tenth. That's quite interesting of how God is blessed and prospered. And don't misunderstand me. God doesn't guarantee that to anyone. He hasn't promised that to anyone. But it's interesting how God has blessed men and women who have put him first. And when you put him first, may I say that that means you put him first. That's no mucking around, no compromising, no half-truth in saying that we put God first. He must come first. Now, the children of Israel, just as they are on the wilderness march, they've just come out of Egypt, and remember, they've been slaves. And God says to them, the firstborn belongs to me. And immediately, many of them could say, well, look, Lord, you've just delivered us out of slavery, and now you're already claiming one of ours. Well, the Lord Jesus does the same thing for you and me today. He saves us out of the bondage of sin and delivers us and sets us free. And he says, if the Son make you free, you'll be free indeed. But wait just a moment. He also is saying that I want you to give yourself to me. Well, you say, I'm free. You are. You don't have to. But the important thing is the blessing comes when we voluntarily come and put him first. That is something that they are having now to learn. I begin reading at verse 5 now of Exodus 13. And it shall be when the Lord shall bring thee into the land of the Canaanites, and the Hittites, Amorites, Hivites, and the Jebusites, which he sware unto thy fathers to give thee, a land flowing with milk and honey, that thou shalt keep this service in this month. In other words, they had observed the Passover feast and the Feast of Unleavened Bread. Verse 6, 7 days thou shalt eat unleavened bread, and in the seventh day shall be a feast to the Lord. Unleavened bread shall be eaten 7 days, and there shall no leavened bread be seen with thee, neither shall there be leaven seen with thee in all thy quarters. Now, frankly, when they came out of Egypt, you remember, they took their kneading boards and the dough that was on it, and it was leaven. God says, I want you to get rid of that. They'll leave that back in the land of Egypt. Unleavened bread shall be eaten 7 days, and there shall no leavened bread be seen with thee, neither shall there be leaven seen with thee in all thy quarters. And thou shalt show thy son in that day, saying, this is done because of that which the Lord did unto me when I came forth out of the land of Egypt. In other words, this is to be passed from generation to generation, that God had delivered them out of the land of Egypt. It shall be for a sign unto thee upon thine hand, and for a memorial between thine eyes, that the Lord's law may be in thy mouth, for with a strong hand hath the Lord brought thee out of Egypt. Thou shalt therefore keep this ordinance in his season from year to year. And it shall be when the Lord shall bring thee into the land of the Canaanites, as he sware unto thee and to thy fathers, and shall give it thee, that thou shalt set apart unto the Lord all that openeth the matrix, and every firstling that cometh of a beast which thou hast, the males shall be the Lord's. Now the firstborn of all the stock that they had, that was true out in the field, that one-tenth, and it was the first tenth, belonged to the Lord. And every firstling of an ass thou shalt redeem with a lamb. You see, God didn't want one of these long-eared animals as an offering. It had to be the lamb. And if thou wilt not redeem it, then thou shalt break his neck, and all the firstborn of man among thy children shalt thou redeem. They were to be redeemed, as we shall see later on, by silver. Silver was the redemption money. Now, he goes on to talk to them along this line. And let's look at this, because it's extremely interesting.

fasting, it shall be when thy son asketh thee in time to come, saying, What is this? That thou shalt say unto him, By strength of hand the Lord brought us out from Egypt, from the house of bondage. And it came to pass, when Pharaoh would hardly let us go, that the Lord slew all the firstborn in the land of Egypt, both the firstborn of man, the firstborn of beast. Therefore I sacrifice to the Lord all that openeth the matrix, being males. But all the firstborn of my children I redeem. And it shall be for a token upon thine hand, and for frontlets between thine eyes. For by strength of hand the Lord brought us forth out of Egypt. Now this is to remind them that God had delivered them out of the land of Egypt, and therefore the firstborn of their sons had to be redeemed by silver. We are told today that we're not redeemed by silver or gold, but with the precious blood of Christ. Now verse 17, And it came to pass, when Pharaoh had let the children go, that God led them not through the way of the land of the Philistines, although that was near. For God said, Let peradventure the people repent when they see war, and they return to Egypt. Now these people are just out of slavery, and they're not prepared for warfare at all. And the short way into the land, if you get your map and will note it, would be up the sea coast, would be up by the Mediterranean Sea, and that would take them right into the land. You remember in the Six-Day War, when Israel, you will recall, moved to the sea coast, and they moved the Egyptians out. They just came right down the sea coast. Well, of course, they were prepared. They had the tanks and the planes to do it. But these people are just out of slavery, and they do not have any instruments even to fight with. So God, very graciously, and notice how good he is to them. He takes them through the wilderness. It's a long route, but it will spare them from warfare. They'll not have to face an enemy until they do get into the land. Well, in 40 years, they will be equipped. They will have an army, as we're going to see. And they'll be prepared, but they're not prepared at this time. And somebody says, but God, by miracle, could have delivered them. True. But you see, there is today, I can't help but be sick when I see the attitude of some Christians. They feel like God's got to perform a miracle every minute for them, and that you have a right to demand of the Lord that he intervene for you. If you're sick, he has to heal you and all that sort of thing. Well, my friend, he can do it. It's not a question of God's ability. It's always a question of the willingness of God and whether this is the way God wants to do it. Now, God could have brought them through the land of the Philistines, but he didn't want them at this time to be engaged in warfare and come up against it for the very simple reason they were not equipped for it. He could have delivered them. And when it's necessary, God's prepared to perform a miracle for us, but only to accomplish his will and his way in our lives. How we need to keep that in mind. Now notice verse 18, But God led the people about through the way of the wilderness of the Red Sea, and the children of Israel went up harnessed out of the land of Egypt. Now that word harnessed is a very interesting word. I guess in the Elizabethan days that it probably was quite meaningful to those people. But harnessed to us just means that they really were put under a yoke again. But that's not it. The whole thought is they went up orderly. They did not come out of Egypt as a mob. They were organized. They came out. They didn't have an army, but they certainly were organized, and it means by five in a rank. They lined up, five in a row. And if you had seen them going through the wilderness, you'd probably seen the most orderly group that you've ever seen. Now, there's something else that's quite interesting here. It says, And Moses took the bones of Joseph with him, for he had straitly sworn the children of Israel, saying, God will surely visit you,

and ye shall carry up my bones away hence with you. Now, you will recall back in the book of Genesis, in fact, it's in the last part of the book of Genesis. It's the 50th chapter, and at that time, I called attention to it that Joseph, when he died, he said unto his brethren, I die, and I'm reading now Genesis 50, 24, and God will surely visit you and bring you out of the land unto the land which he sware to Abraham, Isaac, and to Jacob. And Joseph took an oath of the children of Israel, saying, God will surely visit you, and ye shall carry up my bones from hence. Now, that time has come. Quite a few years have gone by. At least 200 years have elapsed. And now there has arisen a Pharaoh who knew not Joseph. He's no longer the national hero in the land of Egypt. He was at the time he died, but he's not now. Joseph knew that that would be true. They couldn't take him out of the land of Egypt and bury him at the time he died. So Joseph said, I want to be buried in that land. Now Moses took up the bones of Joseph to bury him in that land. Why remove his bones? What difference would it make if he's got a hope someday of being raised from the dead and taken up to heaven? Why, it wouldn't make any difference whether your launching pad was in Egypt or up in the land of Israel, where he's buried up in the Ephraim country. Well, the fact of the matter is, he expects to be raised in that land, for that land, for there is to be a resurrection of these people in that land for the millennium and then for eternity. That will be heaven for them. And that was the hope of Joseph. And this is the hope of Moses, you see. It's by faith that he does this. And then we're told, verse 20, and they took their journey from Succoth and encamped in Etham in the edge of the wilderness. Now you'll find that they are moving now toward that wilderness, and it's a frightful wilderness. Now again, notice what God does in verse 21. And the Lord went before them by day in a pillar of a cloud and led them the way, and by night in a pillar of fire to give them light to go by day and night. He took not away the pillar of cloud by day nor the pillar of fire by night from before the people. Now these people crossed that hot and burning desert, and Moses himself called it a very frightening desert. But they went through it, and they didn't even get sunburned, but they had a pillar of cloud over them by day. These people had something that no other nation has ever had, and this is the appearance of it now, and that is they had the glory. And no other nation has ever had the visible presence of God. And that's the way that Paul, you'll recall, he defined the children of Israel. He raised the question, you'll recall, who are Israelites? That's in Romans 9:4. To whom pertaineth adoption and the glory? These people had the glory, the visible presence of God. Now, no nation has ever had that. And the church does not have the visible presence of God. And these people that talk today about they've had a vision and they've seen something, the thing to do is when you have a vision, and I'm sure many of us do at night, we have a very vivid dream, the thing to do is not to try to feel that God is speaking to us in it, but to find out what we had for dinner. That's the explanation for it. It's not God speaking to us. It's the fact that we ate something for dinner we should not have eaten. And that's the explanation of it. But the church has nothing visible given to it. We're blessed with all spiritual blessings in the heavenlies. And we walk by faith. You see, these people are walking, looking to the coming of Christ. We look back to a historical event. And frankly, we do not need the visible presence of God to walk by faith. They did in that day because the redemption had not been worked out in history as it has for us today. So you see now God is making every preparation for every

0: eventuality that will bring these people safely through the wilderness. That is the preparation that he's making. And actually, they're not really out of the land of Egypt. They are out of that fertile valley of the Nile. They have now hit the desert, and they are crossing over, coming now to the Red Sea. And that brings us in chapter 14 to this particular section here. And I begin reading now in chapter 14. And the Lord spoke unto Moses, saying, speak unto the children of Israel, that they turn and encamp before Pihaharoth, between Migdal and the sea, over against Baal-Zephon, before it shall ye camp by the sea. Now, I don't know about you, but I don't know where these places are. I take it that they are there between the Nile River, where they left the land of Goshen, and the Red Sea. They moved into that area. Now, notice, though Pharaoh has let them go, he's still reluctant to let them go. Verse 3, for Pharaoh will say of the children of Israel, they are entangled in the land. The wilderness hath shut them in. Now, he had, of course, spies watching their movement, and a movement of 2.5 million people would be very difficult to conceal anyway. Now, he expected them to go up the coast route through the land of the Philistines. Now they are headed out toward this wilderness, and frankly, Pharaoh thinks they're lost, that they don't know where they're going, that no one would attempt to go through that dreadful wilderness. Now, notice, God says that when he sees that, why, he'll think the children of Israel are trapped, and he's going to go after them. Again, you see, he let them go reluctantly. Verse 4, and I will harden Pharaoh's heart, that he shall follow after them, and I will be honored upon Pharaoh and upon all his hosts, that the Egyptians may know that I'm the Lord. And they did so. Now, you would think that what had already happened was enough, but believe me, something even more profound is going to take place that will convince the Egyptians. And now, verse 5, it was told the king of Egypt that the people fled. The heart of Pharaoh and his servants was turned against the people, and they said, why have we done this, that we have let Israel go from serving us? And he made ready his chariot and took his people with him. And he took 600 chosen chariots, and all the chariots of Egypt, and captains over every one of them. So that the host of Egypt is going with 600 chariots. Now you can imagine what 600 chariots would do to a poor, helpless, defenseless people, and especially women and children and cattle. Why, they would make havoc of them and make hash of them also. Now the Lord hardened the heart of Pharaoh, king of Egypt, and he pursued after the children of Israel, and the children of Israel went out with a high hand. But the Egyptians pursued after them, all the horses and chariots of Pharaoh and his horsemen and his army, and overtook them, encamping by the sea beside Pihaharoth before Baal-Zephon. And when Pharaoh drew nigh, the children of Israel lifted up their eyes, and behold, the Egyptians marched after them, and they were sore afraid, and the children of Israel cried unto the Lord. Now, this is the proper place for me to stop today, because this is what you do with a continued story. Here is the Red Sea ahead of them, the hosts of Egypt back of them, and these poor defenseless people are caught between the devil and the deep blue sea. How are they going to get over? Well, we'll just have to stop there today, and we'll find out next time. May God richly bless you, my beloved.
1: Have you ever been caught between the devil and the deep blue sea? You know, most of us have been there at one time or another, and maybe you're feeling that way right now. Maybe you thought that you were following the Lord's direction, but now you feel stuck and frustrated and really unsure which way to turn. Well, there is an answer. You can turn to God, cast your burden on Him, and trust Him to deliver you. 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

drmcgee.org and download Dr. McGee's free digital booklet, How to Have Peace in Anxious Times. 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I'm Steve Schwetz, and I'll meet you back here next time as we continue gleaning great truths from God's Word.

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2: NBC News Radio, I'm Tammy Trujillo. The Supreme Court is rejecting the Trump administration's latest attempt to restrict mail-in voting. Mark Mayfield has that story.
3: The High Court said it would not consider the emergency application that the Trump administration filed, seeking to block a lower court ruling that said the regulation was most likely unlawful. The decision blocks the U.S. Postal Service from implementing the new restrictions from going into effect. Two conservative justices, Clarence Thomas and Samuel Alito, dissented. I'm Mark Mayfield.
2: President Trump's defending the AI industry. Posting on his Truth Social platform, Trump said there's a sick conspiracy going on against AI and data centers, and the only one happy about it is China. His comments come as some have expressed major concerns about AI advancement, including Anthropic CEO Dario Amodei and House Minority Leader Hakeem Jeffries. Last week, a former Anthropic researcher claimed the people building AI earnestly believe it could kill all of us by the end of the decade. Former Charles Manson follower Bruce Davis is dead at the age of 83. More on that story from Daniel Martindale.
4: Davis died at the California Medical Facility in Vacaville. He died while incarcerated after repeatedly being denied parole. A cause of death has not been announced. Davis, once considered Manson's right-hand man, was convicted of two counts of murder in 1972 and sentenced to life in prison. He killed Gary Hinman, an aspiring musician, and Donald Shorty Shea, a stuntman. Davis was found suitable for parole 8 times, but his release was blocked repeatedly by Governors Arnold Schwarzenegger, Jerry Brown, and Gavin Newsom. I'm Daniel Martindale.
2: Senator Mitch McConnell is back at work in the U.S. Senate. The 84-year-old returned to work Monday in a wheelchair, marking his first public appearance since June. His return comes as senators returned to Capitol Hill on Monday from their break, with questions about McConnell's health swirling. McConnell was hospitalized after falling at his home in Washington, D.C. 3 months ago. 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

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ICE reportedly has no plans to sweep polling locations in November's midterm elections. Matt Mattinson has details.

0: I'm at Mattinson.
1: Costco is raising prices and limiting how much customers can buy of some popular motor oil products. That story from Jennifer Kuiper.
2: Shoppers who expected cheap bulk oil at Costco are now facing higher prices and rationing amid a current shortage and price surge across the country linked to the ongoing conflicts in the Middle East. The retailer's Kirkland Signature full synthetic motor oil, which used to sell for about $30 per 10-quart case, is now listed at almost $58 online. Name brand oils like Mobil 1 are also being rationed with a 5-case weekly limit per member. I'm Jennifer Kuiper.
1: If you think your phone is dying faster this week than it has been lately, it could be because Apple released iOS 27 Monday. The major update will require several gigabytes of space on devices, and Apple's previously warned that such updates can temporarily have a negative impact on battery life. On a support page, the company says iPhones and other products will need time to complete the setup process in the background, which causes the battery to drain. They say it typically lasts just a few days. Tammy Trujillo, NBC News Radio.
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5: Now, this is the second message in our series, Living in the Power of the Holy Spirit. And just to catch you up for a moment, in the first message, the promise of the Father, we identified who He is. Who is this Holy Spirit? Promise of the Father, a person of the Trinity, the seal of the child of God, our helper, our teacher, our guide. Many areas of our life in which He is personally involved every single day. And yet many people don't have any idea who He is. And the question may be, well, okay, so that's who He is. Why did He come? Why is He here? Why is He working in our lives? You've got God the Father and God the Son. Why do you need anybody else? God the Father seated on His throne in the heavens. Jesus seated at the Father's right hand. The Holy Spirit in this life on earth working in His children. Why did God send Him? That's the theme of this message. And the title is simply this, The Mission of the Spirit. And I want you to turn, if you will, to John chapter 16. And I want you to notice in this 16th chapter, beginning in verse 5, what Jesus says. He says, but now I'm going to Him who sent me, and none of you ask me, where are you going? But because I have said these things to you, sorrow has filled your heart. But I tell you the truth, it is to your advantage that I go away, for if I do not go away, the Helper, speaking of the Holy Spirit, will not come to you, but if I go, I will send Him to you. And He, when He comes, will convict the world concerning sin and righteousness and judgment. That is, He says, this is the reason I'm sending Him, very specifically why I'm sending Him. So if someone were to ask you today, well, you Christians believe in the Holy Spirit, who is He anyway? Could you answer that question? Could you say to them, well, He's the promise of the Father, and He's our seal under the day of redemption. He's our guide, our teacher. He's our helper. He is the divine energy and authority by which we carry out the work that God has called us to do. And if they said to you, then exactly tell me why He's here. We want to answer that question because, you see, He didn't just show up. And so the first thing I would say is simply this. The ministry, listen, He came because the ministry of the Holy Spirit is essential to our salvation. And somebody says, no, wait a minute, I got saved a long time ago. I didn't know anything about the Holy Spirit. So did I. when I was the age of 12.

The Lord Jesus Christ spoke to my heart one Sunday morning. I went to the altar, knelt down, asked the Lord Jesus Christ to forgive me of my sins. How much did I know? Very little, except that I was a sinner. Jesus died for my sins, and that if I asked him to forgive me of my sins, that he would, and he would save me. And that is exactly what happened. If you'd have said to me now, well, tell us about the Holy Spirit, I'd have probably said, who? Because I didn't know. Here's what I want you to remember. You do not have to understand what I want to share this morning in order to be saved. But once you are saved, it is very important that you and I understand what is the ministry of the Holy Spirit in the life of the believer, and also what part is it that he plays and does he work in a person's salvation, because he has a vital part. Now, somebody says, I'll tell you what, I'm going to get saved when I get good and ready, and the answer is no, you're not. You say, well, doesn't the Bible say, whosoever shall call upon the name of the Lord shall be saved? That's exactly what it says. But first of all, who creates the desire in your heart to be saved? And if you recall what Jesus said in the 6th chapter of John, here's what he said. He said, no one, in verse 44, no one can come to me unless the Father who sent me draws him, and I will raise him up on the last day. Well, who is it that draws him? It is the work of the Holy Spirit in this life that draws a person to even desire to be saved. It is his work. It is the work of the Holy Spirit. Now, let me show you why that's true. In Ephesians chapter 2, for example, if you turn there for a moment, look at a couple of verses here, because here Paul describes the condition of the unbeliever. And he puts it this way. He says, for example, in this second chapter, he says, you were dead in your trespasses and sins, in which you formerly walked according to the course of this world, according to the prince of the power of the air, the spirit that's now working in the sons of disobedience. How can a dead person who's dead to spiritual things have any desire for spiritual things? You cannot, apart from the Holy Spirit. Because you see, when a person says, I'm going to get saved when I get ready. Yes, you get saved when you get ready to answer the call of the Holy Spirit in your life, then you'll be saved. Jesus said, you know what? No one can unless the Father draws them, unless he draws them. That is the work of the Spirit. For example, not only does he say we're dead in trespasses and sins, but in Romans chapter 3, he describes God's view of a person who's lost. And I won't read it all except to look, if you will, in the 10th verse. And he says, there is none righteous, no, not one. There's none who understands. There's none who seeks after God. Then a list of other things. He says, and the path of peace they have not known, and there's no fear of God before their eyes. How can a person who has no desire for God, isn't seeking God, who's dead in their trespasses and sins, how can that person be saved? Not apart from the drawing of the Holy Spirit of God. So if you, my friend, you once in a while have this feeling in your heart, and you have this sudden interest in your heart of, well, what about this salvation? What about Jesus? What about the cross? What about the resurrection? What about all of these things? That's the Spirit of God beginning to do his work in your life. And apart from the Holy Spirit, there's no such thing as a dead person becoming a live person and filled with new life and a new spirit and eternal life sealed with the Spirit of God apart from the work of the Holy Spirit. Who is it that illumines the mind of a man or a woman, a young person? For example, how can a child, let's just say 6 or 7 years of age, understand enough, genuinely understand enough about their sin, their guilt at that age to want to receive Jesus Christ as their Savior and place their trust in him at a young age and all their lives attempt to live for him? That is the work of God. And you see, it is the work of the Holy Spirit that illumines your mind. Listen, the reason you even understand John 3:16 is the Holy Spirit. The reason you understand the Scripture is the Holy Spirit. He's the teacher, as I've said before. I'm not the teacher. It is the Spirit of God who must teach you the truth. The Spirit of God who must open your mind and heart to help you realize what is the truth. Apart from the ministry of the Holy Spirit, there is no understanding of the things of God. So, first of all, there's illumination. And secondly, there's conviction. And this is what he says in the 16th chapter and 8th verse. He said, it's for your good that I depart. When I depart, I'm going to send the Holy Spirit. Here's what he's going to do. He's going to convict you of sin, of the righteousness of Christ, and of the judgment to come. Conviction is the work of the Holy Spirit. Now listen, how does that work? When a person has the illumination of truth, you don't need a whole lot of truth. Illumination of truth, and that person rejects the little light they have. What happens? No conviction. They began the terrible process.

process of doing what? Hardening their heart to the wooing of the Spirit of God. When that person is willing to open their heart by their choice, what happens is they begin to feel guilty. They begin to understand that they're living against God. They're in opposition to God. They're rebelling against God. They're out of the path and will and purpose and plan of God in their life. There's great conviction. And so what happens? Now they have something new going on inside of them. Because you see, another one of the works of the Holy Spirit is what? Granting them new life. Now, the simplest and the best, the most popular verses to turn to would be John chapter 3. We all know John 3:16. But I want you to look at these first passages when Jesus is talking to Nicodemus, a Pharisee, and he says to Jesus, now, he says, we know that you're a man come from God because of these miracles that we see. Jesus went straight to the point. He says, except a man be born again, he cannot see the kingdom of God, nor can he enter the kingdom of God. Then he makes this statement. He says, that which is born of the flesh is flesh. That which is born of the Spirit is spirit. That is what happens. The Spirit of God brings regeneration. That is, the Spirit of God gives new life to that person. Now they have a new spirit. They have the life of God living inside of them. And that's when Jesus said, I'm abiding in you and you in me. What happens when your person receives Jesus Christ as their Savior? What does the Holy Spirit do? He absolutely regenerates. That is, he gives new life so that every single believer is dwelt by the life of God. And what happens is the Holy Spirit comes in to indwell us. And he makes it very clear in many scriptures that every single believer is indwelt by the Spirit and sealed by the Spirit of God until the moment God takes them home. The work of the Holy Spirit in salvation. So, you take the Holy Spirit out of salvation, you can't get saved. What did he say? He said twice here. He said, you can't understand the truth apart from the Holy Spirit. Now, is the Holy Spirit withholding truth? No. Jesus said this way. He says, unless my Father calls you, you're not coming. And what I want you to say is this. You can't be saved apart from the ministry of the Holy Spirit, no matter who you are. Listen, it doesn't make any difference if you preached in a pulpit in the churches for years and years and years. You can't be saved until the Spirit of God draws you, listen, by His awesome power and love to understand the truth, be convicted of your sin, accept the gift of repentance and faith, and what? You have a brand new life. And apart from the Holy Spirit, you cannot. Now that's the first reason he sent him. First reason he sent the Holy Spirit, the ministry of the Holy Spirit in our salvation. The second reason he sent him is the ministry of the Holy Spirit in our sanctification. Somebody says, well, don't give me any big words. I'm going to cut it down to just a very small little word. Sanctification means holy. You say, well, I can't be holy. Hold it. Watch this. The word holy means something has been separated unto for another purpose beyond the normal thing. The moment you trusted Jesus Christ as your personal Savior, God set you apart as a child of God and sealed you with the Holy Spirit of promise. First in Ephesians chapter 1, verse 13, 14. He sealed you as a child of God. So every single believer is sanctified positionally. That's our position. What's your position? Sanctified. But there's another aspect of sanctification, and that's, listen, the progressive work of the Holy Spirit. Holy Spirit sets you aside as a child of God. And then what happens? That begins His progressive work in your life. You say, well, what's His progressive work? Well, Romans 8, verse 29. He predestined you and me to be conformed to the likeness of His Son, which means what? That the Holy Spirit is working in your life, in my life, in order to do what? To bring us into such a relationship of intimacy with Him that our character begins to reflect the character of Jesus. Our behavior begins to reflect the behavior of Jesus. Our conduct, our conversation. He says, listen, He predestined us to be conformed to the likeness of His Son. So what does He do? Well, he continues some of the work that he was in when you and I were saved. Listen, it is the Holy Spirit who gives you understanding when you read the Word of God. Without the Holy Spirit, you can't understand it. And this is why some people say, my goodness, you know what? I read that over and over and over again. I didn't get that. The Spirit of God.

This is why you and I can read a passage many, many times, come back the 500th time and think, you know, I never saw that before. That's the work of the Holy Spirit. For example, when you step out of His will, what's the Holy Spirit doing? He's doing His job. What is that? To convict us of sin even after we're saved, to show us the truth of God's Word, show us His path, show us His way, show us His will. That's His work. Does He not save? Trust in the Lord with all your heart. Lean not to your own understanding. In all your ways acknowledge Him. He'll direct your path. Who is it's directing our path? It is the Spirit of the living God who indwells us to guide us, teach us, and help us. He's just doing His work. That's who He is, so that He not only came for our salvation, He came for our sanctification. And so, listen, positionally, one act. Progressively, a lifetime. And ultimately, when we die, we're glorified into absolute perfection. Why did He come? He came to sanctify us, to make us like His Son. There's a third reason He came, the minister of the Holy Spirit. Listen, and that's service. Because every single one of us is called to serve the Lord. You say, well, now God hadn't called me. Yes, He has. We make the mistake of saying, well, you know, servants of God are those who stand on platforms and sing and play and do these things. You know who a servant of God is? Every single person who's ever been saved is a called servant of God. Now, let me ask you a question. Would you not agree that being a godly mother or a godly father in this day and time, raising godly children who have to go to school and be taught things that you do not believe, live in a society where there's awesome peer pressure, where there's immorality all around them, and all kind of pornography, and all kind of drinking, drugs. Raising godly children in this society is probably one of the most difficult jobs that exist. You don't think that takes the Holy Spirit? Then one of the reasons our kids are in such a mess is because too many parents don't realize God will teach you how to raise your children. God will show you how to raise them up. God will work His awesome work in your life if you let Him do it. And so godly mothers, godly fathers, listen, that is an awesome sense of service. That's just one. Teachers, for example, you may teach in a secular school. You don't need the Holy Spirit. Well, they don't let us talk about Jesus. Listen, you may not be able to talk about Him, but you can live it out. And there are ways to say and live it out with kindness and love that somebody says, you know, there's something different about her, something different about them. There are all kinds of ways for God to work out His works in our life. What I want you to say is this: you've been called to do something. Now think about it. There are times when somebody walks up to you, asks you a question, it's an awesome opportunity to witness for Christ, and here you are just sort of like you got marbles in your mouth. When somebody opens the door, here's what you do immediately. Holy Spirit, speak through me. Do you think He's going to say, nothing doing? No, He's not. He's going to, listen, He will say things through you you hadn't even thought about. He's going to bring scriptures to your mind that you thought you'd forgotten. The engines begin to churn up in you. When God opens the door of opportunity, He intends for you to step through it. And this is why many people who are not pastors and teachers and all the rest who live out in the secular world, they're awesome witnesses. Absolutely have the most awesome effect on other people because God has equipped them, because they wanted to be equipped, they wanted to do it. They maybe fumbled and made some mistakes to begin with, but they knew that God had called them to share their faith. And so they keep doing it until it becomes not polished, listen, but powerful. And you think about this. Salvation, listen, is an act of faith. Sanctification is the walk of faith. And service, what is that? That's the work of faith. Faith in the power of the Holy Spirit to enable you to do what God wants you to do. And here's what happens. When the Holy Spirit is working through your life, here's what you can expect. You'll tire at times, but you won't burn out. You'll face obstacles, but you won't give up. You'll find yourself oftentimes having to wait, but you won't manipulate circumstances. You'll find yourself sometimes in stress, but what happens? You find yourself stressful and you think, oh God, how can I do this? But what happens is you won't get desperate and do something foolish. You'll find yourself at times feeling helpless, but never hopeless. Why? Because you have the Holy Spirit living inside of you. He came to save you. He came to sanctify you. And He came to equip you to do what God called you to do. Father, how grateful we are. When I think about what You willing to forgive us for,

0: Or put it behind us. What you're willing to teach us, ingrained in our thinking. The opportunities that lay before us because you placed them there. And when we think about what you're willing to do in the life of any individual, if we're willing, we're awed by that, Father, humbled by it all. And I pray that the Holy Spirit will sink the truth of this message so deep it's inescapable. Thank you that we can watch you work and know in our heart your work is the best work. And we thank you in Jesus' name. Amen.
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1: 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Hear about Dr. Stanley's discovery of that missing element in A Moment with Charles Stanley.
0: It is the work of the Holy Spirit bringing us to the realization you can't live a Christian life. And I can tell you, it took me years before I came to that conclusion. I grew up in a fellowship of people who believe that, you know, if you do this and you do that and you do the other, then everything's going to be fine, but you have to do it. And so I can remember, it was in my third church before it ever hit me. God didn't expect me to try to, I used to fast. I had a travel trailer parked at my backyard. I'd go out there and fast and pray and beg and plead God to do this and do that and do the other. And you know what? Somehow I still fail. And what really got my attention was I was preaching through the book of Galatians, and I was coming to this fifth chapter. And I remember thinking one day when I was praying, oh, Jesus, what am I going to do when I get to the fifth chapter? And you talk about the fruit of the Spirit is love and joy and peace and goodness and self-control. And Lord, I don't have that. Not all the time. Every once in a while, I get a good glimpse of that. And here I am getting ready to tell these people, this is what you'll do. And Lord, you're not even doing it in my life. Well, I'm going to tell you how God got me. He waited till the week before the sermon was to be preached. One Friday night, walked in my study. Just had a little study out in the backyard in my house in Miami. And I just had a door for a table because I didn't want anything to distract me. And I realized that night, he never intended for me to live the Christian life. He intended for me to surrender my life to him so that he could live through me what I would never be able to do myself. And it was one of the most freeing moments of my life. And I can tell you, until you reach that point that you can't, but he will, he can, and he desires to, you're going to struggle over things that you don't need to struggle over. The progressive work of the Holy Spirit is what? Shaping us, conforming us, keeps illuminating.

0: 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The Holy Spirit living the life of Jesus Christ through us. It's His power and His authority and His anointing and His work in our heart.
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6: Because it's really hard to enjoy your life when you're trying to control everything and everyone in your life.
7: Won't be joyful.
6: It will not be joyful. And so the choice is, it's not that we're going to get it right all the time, but the choice is to get it right now, while there is still time, to instead of dreading your life, start enjoying your life. And start surrendering to God that which is outside of your control.
5: Well, that's Lisa Turkhurst, and she joins us today on Focus on the Family with Jim Daly, and I'm John Fuller.
7: You know, John, most of us probably wouldn't describe ourselves as controlling. So often, controlling people don't know they're controlling.
5: That's true.
7: And there's so many different environments when we talk about controlling. There's work. I mean, I've said, you know, when you're in this position, I'm responsible to the donors and the board. There's a certain amount of control I need to exert to make sure the ministry is moving in the right place and not feel bad about that. You know, this is a direction or a change of course that we need to make, so let's make it. And people say, well, that's very controlling. But you need that. So there are healthy examples of control. Then we get into marriage, and again, that can be unhealthy. You know, if one of the spouses is overly controlling, out of fear perhaps. The good news is we're going to talk about this topic today with our guest in such a powerful and positive way for us to recognize those temptations for control, what drives it, the fear in us and other things, and then what do we do to move to a more biblical, godly perspective.
5: Yeah, because so much of life can't be controlled, right? Well, Lisa Turkhurst is always popular when we have her here in the studio, and you're about to hear why. As the president and chief visionary officer of Proverbs 31 Ministries, she's encouraged literally millions of women to strengthen their faith and their relationships. She's written a number of books, and one that we're talking about today is called Making Peace with What I Can't Control. Find relief from the exhaustion of overthinking, trying to fix others, and wanting to figure it all out. And you can learn more about Lisa and this book at our website.
7: That is so good. What a great title.
6: Thank you, Lisa.
7: Welcome in.
6: Thank you so much. I'm so honored once again to be with you guys.
7: At Proverbs 31 Ministries, you're talking to so many women. What in this category of control are you hearing from them where they're struggling?
6: I think people, first of all, there's a big section of people that wouldn't necessarily, like you said before, Jim, they're not necessarily saying I'm a control freak or I have control issues. And yet they're walking around so exhausted from trying to manage everything that they are responsible to manage, but then also stepping over that line, managing other people, situations that they feel they want a certain outcome. All of it's so very understandable. And I would say the vast majority of people, the root of their control is not power, it's fear. Mm-hmm. And I think when we start to really peel back the layers, we have to understand and take a look at there's a paper-thin line between being a responsible person, which is really good, to being a controlling person. And so we have to examine where is that line and how can we address the fear that often drives these controlling tendencies that, whether we know it or not, must be dealt with.
7: And we are going to get into that, thankfully, because I think you're right over ground zero when you talk about fear manifesting itself in control, because we want to control the environment we're in. But before we get there, this idea of control can be masked as something good. You know, that you care about others.
6: That's
7: you
6: right.
7: want to help them get to a better place. And those are all noble things to be about.
6: Exactly.
7: Talk about that you saw in yourself, this justification for control, that I'm just trying to help them be better.
6: Yeah. Well, and not just I saw in myself, I still see it in myself.
7: Yeah, right. All of us have some of this, especially as Christians.
6: Yeah. You know, when I went through in my first marriage, just complete betrayal and devastation, I didn't realize that I was working overtime to try to manage another person. Mm-hmm. I truly felt like I was trying to save my marriage. I was trying to save my family. I was trying to save this man that I had been with so long. I didn't understand. I just didn't have the language or the context that what I was actually doing was hindering him from hitting rock bottom and realizing that he had a savior, but it wasn't me. And sometimes I think in a desperate attempt to save another person, what we don't realize is we're actually stepping in front of the very consequences that could actually help them. It's only understandable that we do everything that we can to try to talk them into making different choices, to try to prevent, you know, certain outcomes. And, you know, it's also very understandable. So if you're in that place, you know, before we even start talking about what needs to be done, I just want to say, I get it. And here's another big category, parents of adult children, you know?
7: Teens too.
6: Teens too. It's like, you know, we see things so clearly because for me, I'm bringing 57-year-old wisdom into a scenario where there's 20 and 30-year-olds making decisions. My kids are great kids, but also there are certain things that I'm like, oh, no, don't do that, don't do this. And it's not because I want to control them. It's because I want to help them. But help taken too far can really get us in trouble.
7: And I think the challenge is knowing where that line is, like you said. It's so hard to give advice. You know, I'm thinking of the scripture where the Lord, they're out on the sea and the storm is going and he's sleeping. And the disciples are like, man, come on, this is dangerous. This is life-threatening. And then he calms the storm. But it's mentioned in scripture that they kind of woke him up. It's that kind of thing. Some people, let's say spouses, may look at that and say, you're disconnected from reality, man. You should be controlling in this situation. Like the Lord should have known to wake up and calm the storm in that setting. But with a teen child who's having struggles or an adult child, there's a certain amount of wisdom and control you want to apply. But in the end, you got to let them be the Lord's, right?
6: Mm-hmm.
7: That sounds hard and calloused.
6: It is very, very challenging. But here's that paper thin line. I think let's just go there between responsibility and being controlling. When I am being responsible, I manage all that is within my ability to manage, to control. But regarding other people, I don't step over that line and also try to manage them. So being responsible is, I am going to manage what is within my ability to manage. But regarding the outcome, I must trust God.
7: Yeah.
6: And I've made peace with the fact that ultimately I have to trust God. If I'm being controlling, then controlling is I'm going to manage everything that is within my ability to manage, and I'm also going to manage everything that is really outside of my ability to manage, because regarding the outcome, I'm only willing to accept the outcome that I think is best.
7: Yeah. There's so many behaviors that the Lord warns us about, fear being one of them. Fear not.

0: You know, don't live in that state of fear. One of the things for unhealthy control, in my opinion, as I've observed it, is when it starts from fear rather than from a healthy place. Fear almost, when it rises, the only tool in a mom's tool chest, a dad's tool chest, a husband, a wife, whatever the application, is you reach for control, to increase control to lower your fear.
1: Exactly.
0: And it doesn't really help.
1: Well, and here's the tricky thing about it. Sometimes it does, in a temporary sense. Sometimes our controlling efforts really do start to steer things in a direction that we want them to go. But it's all temporary, because ultimately we cannot control how another person thinks, the narrative that another person believes, or what a person does, or what they even say. So ultimately we can't control that. So even if it seems like it works for a little bit, our controlling efforts, it will eventually fall apart and leave us more anxious than we were before. Control is really fear disguised as a strength. So think about that for a second. Control is really fear described as a strength. And I think sometimes we think there's nothing we can do about fear. It just hits us. And we know the verses, you know, the go-to verse, of course. You know, God did not give us a spirit of fear. But I think it's important that we understand fear can actually be broken into four distinct components that will give us a little bit more understanding of what we can do, practically speaking, about fear. The first component of fear, you can't do anything about. That's the alert or the alarm. So that's when you become aware of something and you become alert or alarmed. This is something that's stirring up fear inside of me. That's going to hit you, and you really cannot control that at all. Then the second two components of fear, that's where we can do some work. So one of them is memory. Instantaneously, when we feel that alert or alarm, our brain is going to go back very quickly. It happens just like this. Go back to another time, a memory that we felt the same feeling. And then it's going to interpret what we are experiencing based on the memories that we have. Then the next component is perception. Based on what's happened before, you know, and certainly if we've had previous trauma, trauma is not just what happens to us. It's the story we tell ourselves because of what happened. That's perception. So memory and perception, that's where work can happen. That's where we can really make progress with our fear. And the fourth component is either our reaction or our response. We want to get to response, not always just feeling paralyzed because we feel a fear and then we react, right? Now, obviously, in the moment that I feel this feeling of fear, I'm not going to go, okay, let me break it down now. What's a previous memory? What's a perception? That's not the time to do it. The time to do it is when we don't feel threatened. And we can really examine. So this situation is constantly stirring up this fear inside of me. So now let me go back. Where do I have other memories where maybe a worst case scenario did happen? And what is the story, the perception that I'm telling myself because of what happened? We can do work there in a time where we're not threatened. And if we do some work, then our chances increase to have a better response on the end. So in that moment, we more quickly tell ourselves a better story about what reality is. Sometimes when you've been through worst case scenario after worst case scenario, you start convincing yourself, and in that moment of fear saying, oh, this is absolutely going to be worst case scenario, when in reality, it probably won't be. It won't be best. It won't be worse. It'll hit somewhere in the middle. So that perception work, the story that we've been telling ourselves, is really important.
0: It's so critical, because that controlling attitude, especially in parenting, can really bring damage to the relationship.
1: That's right. And, you know, we talked a little bit about the role that fear is playing in all of this, and the two components, memory and perception. So this is where we can really take a step back. I encourage people to get a journal and start writing healthier perceptions in our journal. Like, when I feel this, you know, it's not always this. And then put in some Bible verses. And like Nehemiah says, take counsel with yourself. And then certainly bring it all to the Lord in prayer. And bring in scriptures too. All of that can help us in a moment where we're preparing in times of strength for times of struggle.
2: I so appreciate that perspective. Our guest today is Lisa Turkhurst on Focus on the Family with Jim Daly. And what a trip.

0: Book she's written called Making Peace with What I Can't Control. Find relief from the exhaustion of overthinking, trying to fix others, and wanting to figure it all out. Get a copy of the book from us here at the ministry. It's focusonthefamily.com/broadcast. Yeah, and Lisa, this is something generally in the culture that we're seeing anyway. I mean, bubble wrapped kids, you know, wearing bike helmets because they might fall from their bike. I fell from my bike. I survived. So there is something in the Christian community where we think Jesus is the answer for this. Mm-hmm. And you have a story of Judas in the scripture that really highlights the difference between saying, I want Jesus to take care of this, and then I really want Jesus to take care of this.
1: Exactly. Well, the story of Judas, you know, we have certain perceptions of Judas where, you know, he was the one that betrayed Jesus, sold him out for money. And then, of course, we know what played out after that. And so oftentimes I would see the story of Judas and think, oh, yeah, I know that. So I didn't ever dig deep or do any personal reflection of what part of Judas's mistake do I see my own self making? Like, how can I learn something more specific from him? And when you boil it all down to it, you know, take away the greed. You know, that may have been a large part of it. But what I really want to focus on is Judas saw an outcome that he was very determined. And he decided that if Jesus wasn't going to cooperate with the outcome that Judas thought was best, then Judas was going to force Jesus's hand. Judas wanted Jesus to rise up and become an earthly king to overthrow the Romans and make the Roman oppression go away. That is good. That's not a bad desire. Oftentimes, the outcomes that we want, they're good. They're not bad desires. The problem is that Judas decided to do it his way, and he was only willing to accept an outcome that he thought was best, and he didn't pause and think that God could be doing something different and better. Different doesn't always mean bad. Different just means different. What Jesus's plan was, he was going to rise up. He was going to become a king, but he wasn't just after saving the people of the day. He was after eternal salvation. God's plan was so much bigger than what Judas could even fathom. And the most tragic part of Judas's story is in the end, he tried to undo what he did. He took the money back and said, you know, like, take the money back. And he realized he couldn't undo what he did. And then, of course, it wound up taking him right to his death.
2: You know, there is such a big application for us there in terms of God's plans for our lives, for those around us, our kids, etc. I mean, and it's hard to say, Lord, I truly give this all over to you, which was Judas's mistake. You're absolutely right. But we do that in so many different ways that we are saying, I love you, I don't trust you, Lord. That's what we're really saying.
1: Yeah.
2: And man, God has to say, okay, child, just give me some time. You'll see why my plans are better and bigger. You know, so many testimonies of alcoholics, addictions of all kinds that end up in a godly place where the person is saved. Not everybody has that experience. But you sit there and go, the valleys that I had to go through, I'm so grateful for. Because that's what ultimately brought me to the Lord.
1: Absolutely.
2: But that is hard. It's hard for a parent to say, okay, Lord, have your way with my child.
1: Yeah.
2: Because I'm going to trust that you're going to bring him to you.
1: But in the end, you know, we have to remember when we release a loved one, when we release a child into trusting the Lord, you know, we're releasing them to the Lord. We're not releasing them to a cliff to fall over. We need to mentally have this picture. We are releasing them into the arms of God, and that's the safest place for any person to be. Now, will we always get the outcome that we want? Absolutely not. But regardless, we can't control the outcome anyways. So why not take that step and release them into the arms of the Lord and let the Lord carry what was never yours to carry?
2: Yeah, and also in that respect, it's not saying don't be engaged. You know,
1: absolutely.
2: Sometimes as Christians, we live on these switches, you know.
1: Yeah.
2: Lord, he's all yours, and
1: yeah,
2: I'm not going to talk to him again.
1: We don't want to live in extremes like that, right? We want to be responsible.
2: Right.
1: For example, like the riding the bike thing. It is responsible to tell our kids to put their helmet on. It is responsible to give them a safe path to bike. It is responsible to, you know, let our kids get outside and have some fresh air and all.

0: demonstrated before really shouldn't be surprised. Or this is hard. I can acknowledge that it's hard, but I don't have to let this derail me and my emotions the rest of the day. I can accept this because, you know what? Again, very consistent with the behaviors they've been demonstrating for a long time. It's not that that second script fixes the problem, but what it really does is help me stay in touch with reality. This person has demonstrated this behavior before. They're continuing to demonstrate it. And remember, mental health is a commitment to reality at all costs. We want to stay in reality and so that we can really deal with the issue.
1: You know, you wrote in the book, control is fear disguised as strength, which I think is great. That's the neon sign. Because you think this is giving you strength or it's coming from a place of strength. But in the end, it's actually debilitating. Just clarify that right at the end of day one here, what you're going after.
0: Absolutely. You know, we want to rise up and do something about something that's so bothersome. And it's not that we shouldn't do anything. We absolutely should be responsible. But we can't do our part and their part and God's part and then think, we're fully capable of doing all of this. Because the reality is, anything we do will be very temporary. And if we're not getting to the heart of what they really need to take responsibility for themselves. Until we get to that place, all of our efforts are going to be very temporary. And in the end, probably very disappointing and disillusioning, because ultimately the only person we have control over is ourselves. God never calls us to control anyone else, but he says fruit evidence of his spirit in us is self-control. And really, that's what we're trying to get to here. We want to be self-controlled enough that we know we can be responsible, we can be loving, we can be caring, but we don't want to be controlling.
1: Lisa, this has been incredible, and we're just kind of getting there, you know, the scratching of the surface. I want to come back next time and continue the discussion if you're willing.
0: Sure thing.
1: And let me turn to the listener. We all face circumstances we can't control, and then what do we do with that, especially when it involves the people we love and care about the most? Typically, we tend to control those people the most, not the friend or the stranger at a distance. And Focus on the Family is here with great input from wonderful guests like Lisa and all the content from her and other people. Just think of us as your resource center in that regard. We will help you with that and hopefully give you biblical wisdom, practical guidance, and hope in Christ fundamentally. If you're struggling and need some guidance, get a hold of us. We have caring Christian counselors. You can start there. They'll call you back and spend time with you. We have a referral network. If you need more time with a counselor, we'll find somebody in your area that you can go and talk with. Mm-hmm. We also have those trusted resources, articles, programs, videos, counseling support, and much, much more. The idea is don't create an excuse that you can't find help. Help is here for you. Just call us. And if you can make a monthly pledge of any amount, we'll send you Lisa's book as our way of saying thank you for being part of the ministry and helping other people. We had one woman who wrote in, Connie. She said, 10 years ago, I learned I was carrying a stillborn child. I turned to Focus on the Family, and you helped me through one of the most difficult times of my life. Now, a friend I'll be mentoring was diagnosed with cancer. I knew exactly where to turn for resources and support. God has used this ministry in my life again and again, and I'm so grateful you've always been there when I needed you. There's the evidence. Wow. And that's such a powerful story. So get in touch with us. Help us to help others like Connie to find their source in Christ. And if you can't make a monthly pledge, we'll send you a copy of Lisa's book for a one-time gift as well. And man, I hope you'll do it today.
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1: You know, words have meaning. 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But then some people do call each other daughter or mom. I guess it just depends upon their relationship. 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They know who he's talking about, right? Yeah, it can be a bit awkward at first, but the secret is keep talking and defining what you mean. Eventually, it's all just part of being family. For Family Life Blended, I'm Ron Deal.
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4: Therefore, I urge you, brothers, in view of God's mercy, to offer your bodies as living sacrifices, holy and pleasing to God, which is your spiritual worship. 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Then you will be able to test and approve what God's will is, His good, pleasing, and perfect will. Romans 12:1-2.
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6: NBC News Radio, I'm Mark Mayfield. President Trump says the AI industry doesn't need guardrails. In a Truth Social post yesterday, Trump said the only control or guardrails that AI needs is a strong and smart, high IQ president, and the USA has that in spades. FBI Director Kash Patel will go before his Senate panel today. Scott Carr has more from Washington.
7: Director Patel will be testifying before the Senate Judiciary Committee for its annual FBI oversight hearing. Democrats on the panel sent Patel a letter on Monday asking him about reported changes the FBI has made to its hiring criteria. The FBI will reportedly no longer automatically disqualify some applicants whose record includes crimes like soliciting prostitution. I'm Scott Carr.
6: And week one of the new NFL season is over. The Chiefs blew out the Broncos 31-10 in an AFC West showdown from Kansas City on Monday Night Football. Mark Mayfield, NBC News Radio.
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8: God authors it all. He is transcendent. He is magnificent. He is mighty. He is gigantic. Without him, there is no righteousness. There is no holiness. There is no ability to change. There is no truth.
9: Sooner or later, every one of us comes to the edge of our own understanding. We've asked our questions, weighed our answers, and still the mystery of God remains just beyond our reach. Well, today on Insight for Living, Chuck Swindoll brings us to the close of a very long conversation between Job and his insufferable friends. As he describes their long-winded conversation, Chuck helps us trade our small, manageable ideas about God for a vision of his true majesty and might. Let's begin with these helpful highlights from the book of Job.
8: Elihu's not a learner. Elihu's busy with that long index finger bouncing against the sternum of Job, and probably never himself had one boil. Job's covered with them. Don't be the Pope, Elihu. Learn from this man. Well, the first speech, he begins in chapter 32 and ends it at the end of chapter 33. And there's a couple of things in

that I think are worth mentioning. He speaks first to all the men, verses 6 to 14. Then he speaks to Job and finally gets to his point. Takes him forever, but he finally gets to

In a dream or a vision. If you like marking your Bible, put a little one there. That's the first way God speaks. At least he did in those days. And put a little two by verse 19. Man is also chastened with pain on his bed. God speaks when you're sick, when you're laid aside with unceasing complaint in his bones, describing the pain of life, so that his life loathes bread and his soul favorite food. His flesh wastes away from sight, and his bones, which were not seen, stick out. It's a picture of going hungry and being so sick you don't even want to eat. Then his soul draws near to the pit. He thinks he's going to die, and his life to those who bring death. Then he refers to a very interesting observation, a mediating angel. Now look closely. He says, God speaks in a dream and a vision in the night, verse 15. And he also speaks even in the pain. There is a message that God communicates in suffering itself. Most people who have gone through deep suffering have a knowledge and a wisdom others of us lack. Why? Because they learned on the bed of affliction. Yeah. And then how do we get the message from God to us? Well, Elihu suggests, look closely, verse 23, there is an angel as mediator for man. One out of 1,000. I think you may have never seen this before. I confess, I don't remember ever reading this before. They're rare. 1 in 1,000, we would say. To remind a man what is right for him, let him be gracious to him and say, deliver him from going down to the pit. And he delivers him from death. Let his flesh, verse 25, become fresher than in youth. Let him return to the days of his youthful vigor. Then he will pray to God and he will accept him, capital H. God will accept him and he may see his face with joy, may restore his righteousness to man. Let me pause here and let you look at that. Let your mind turn over what we just read. Now, admittedly, this may be Elihu's opinion, but it is inspired. It comes from the Spirit of God, and it's preserved for us in the sacred text. Now, we have now the Holy Spirit who takes the Word of God and reveals truth to us from the Scriptures. But in those days, before the Bible was complete, God gave his message through dreams and visions. And he spoke in the midst of the pain with mediating angels communicating. And Job, God's speaking to you in this. Are you hearing what he has to say? Interestingly, Job doesn't answer. The second speech begins in chapter 34. Elihu is pleading for his audience. Maybe he's seeing Job drift a little. Kind of like Eutychus. Hear my words, you wise men, verse 2. Listen to me, you who know, for the ear tests words as the palate tastes food. He says it again in verse 16. If you have understanding, hear this. Listen to the sound of my words. Now he speaks only to Job until he gets to verse 33. Then he waits. It sounds like a pause. In 34:33, if you'll turn there, shall he recompense on your terms because you have rejected it, for you must choose and not I. Therefore, declare what you know. And I think he waits. And Job doesn't speak. Job doesn't even answer Elihu here. So Elihu gets a little ticked. And he ends with a rather strong and firm word regarding repentance. And he now takes up the cause of the other counselors who were blaming Job at every turn. And that continues through chapter 35. In fact, Elihu ends by insulting Job at the end of chapter 35, which is this third speech you may recall in our outline. At the end of it, he sort of levels Job. Verse 13 of chapter 35, surely God will not listen to an empty cry, implying
Job's cries are empty. Nor will the Almighty regard it. How much less when you say you do not behold him? The case is before him.

You must wait for him. You hear the preaching? And now, because he has not visited in his anger, nor has he acknowledged transgression well, so Job opens his mouth emptily. He multiplies words without knowledge. That's really insulting to say it like that. Eugene Peterson gets the idea when he paraphrases, Job, you talk sheer nonsense, nonstop nonsense. That's the way he ends. And then he goes to his fourth message. And Job patiently waits for him to finish. But you know what? When you get toward the end of Elihu's speech, he gets back on target. In fact, chapter 36 and into 37, he covers four bases. Listen to them. They all make sense. First, God watches over the righteous. If the righteous commit a transgression, he lets them know they've done wrong. If they respond to the rod of discipline, he restores them. If they don't, they suffer the consequences. That's awfully good theology. One man suggests that chapter 36 is the best theology in the book of Job thus far. And he may very well be right. Now, what I love is how he ends it. Sometime as a sermon ends, it reaches its best point, doesn't it? He comes toward the end and he begins to introduce Job to the way God reveals himself. By the way, what do you think of when you think of God? What an intriguing kind of question. What's in your mind? Elihu helps Job grasp a pretty good understanding of the living God. He even says he trembles when he thinks of him. Chapter 37, verse 1. At this, my heart trembles and leaps from its place. Listen closely to the thunder of his voice and the rumbling that goes out from his mouth. He's beginning to picture God in this thunderstorm. Under the whole heaven, he lets it loose and his lightning to the ends of the earth. After it, a voice roars. He thunders with his majestic voice, and he does not restrain the lightnings when his voice is heard. God thunders with his voice, wondrously doing great things which we cannot comprehend. Now you're talking, Elihu. Now you're onto something. God reveals himself. God shows himself strong. God presents himself in ways that are overwhelming to us. Overwhelming. Unlike the little girl walking beside her mother in a pretty big thunderstorm, and every time the lightning flashed, she turned and smiled. And then walk a little further than the lightning, and she turned. The mother said, sweetheart, why do you always turn and look at the lightning? And she said, well, God's taking my picture. I just want to smile for him. And he does. He's not. It's not about us. It's not about us. It's about himself in his magnificence. Nahum writes of it. He has his way in the whirlwind and the storms and the clouds or the dust of his feet. He is transcendent. He is magnificent. He is mighty. He is gigantic. He is everything about us, above us, around us, and within us. Without him, there is no righteousness. There is no holiness. There is no ability to change. There is no truth. God authors it all. And Elihu comes to this in the simple form of the thunderstorm. And he shows Job of the living God, and he begs him to listen to this, chapter 37, verse 14. Listen, Job, stand and consider the wonders of God. Do you know how God establishes them and makes the lightning of his cloud to shine? Of course he doesn't. Do you know how God establishes them and makes the lightning of his cloud to shine? Do you know about the layers of the thick clouds and the wonders of one perfect in knowledge? He describes it all as a canopy in a few moments. And this, I love the 22, out of the north comes golden splendor around God. It's awesome majesty. Is that magnificent? Nothing around us is awesome or majestic. Nothing. We've seen nothing that can be compared to the living God. We sing of it. Oh, tell of his might. Oh, sing of his grace.

whose robe is the light, whose canopy space. His chariots of wrath, the deep thunderclouds form, and dark is his path on the wings of a storm. Thy bountiful care, what tongue can recite? It breathes in the air, it shines in the night. It streams from the hills, it descends to the plain, and sweetly distills in the dew and the rain. Great words from, oh, worship the King. He is great, he is mighty, and we sit in awe and we worship. Job, join me as we worship. Not surprisingly, when God does finally speak, 38:1, he answers Job out of a whirlwind. And there he is. Wouldn't that have been great to be there? Oh, wow. Don't say a word. Just stare. Sometimes God bursts on the scenes in such a magnificent way, your breath is taken away. I was fishing with my father many years ago, sitting on a slick in the Cronkaway Bay, just this side of Matagorda Bay. We were sitting in a probably 14-foot fishing boat my granddad owned. My dad was in the back by the motor, and I was up front. And it was one of those days you could flip a penny, and it would hit the water. You could just count the ripples. I mean, it was slick. And it's just about daybreak. All of a sudden, from the depths, came a tarpon out of the water, you know. I wish I could jump up above this pulpit to do that for you, but I can't. Anyway, I'm sitting there watching this fish, whoa, come out of the water. My dad, he just didn't even turn around. He says, I told you the big ones were down there. What? Cast over it as if I'm going to land that mother of all fish. Out of nowhere, this suddenly appears. And so does our God. Job, listen. He's here. He isn't silent. He speaks. And there's no voice like his. Robert Dick Wilson was the professor of Old Testament and Semitics from 1900 to 1929 at the great old Princeton Seminary, back when it was straight, back in the days when its theology was evangelical. And serving on that same faculty had been to B.B. Warfield and J. Gratiot Machen, great names. Machen later left and began Westminster Seminary, and Robert Dick Wilson left with him. They formed a new school. But anyway, from 1915 to 1917, Donald Gray Barnhouse was a student at Princeton Seminary. Barnhouse later went on to 10th Presbyterian Church in Philadelphia to serve as a pastor for 33 years. But before then, after graduating, about 12 years passed, and they invited Barnhouse to come back to the seminary and to preach in Miller Chapel. And Barnhouse loves to tell the story of just before he got up to preach, Robert Dick Wilson walked in, came all the way down near the front, sat right down close. And I can tell you from experience similar to that, when I preach in the seminary chapel in Dallas and I'm surrounded by those who taught me theology and the languages and whatever, it's pretty intimidating. You have to do a lot of self-talk to get over it, and I'm sure that's what Barnhouse went through when he saw his old prof, Dr. Robert Dick Wilson. Brilliant mind, great man. Barnhouse said when he finished his message, Wilson walked up to him and said, shook his hand, said, if you come back, I will not come hear you preach. I only come once to hear my boys. And I come only to see if they are big godders or little godders.

Not sure that he understood what Dr. Wilson meant by that, Barnhouse asked for an explanation. Oh, he said, it's very simple. Some men have only a little God, and they are always in trouble with him. He can't do the miraculous. He can't take care of life's details. He doesn't intervene on behalf of his people. They have a little God, and so I call them little godders. Then there are those who have a great and mighty God. And that's good. He speaks, and it is done. He commands, and it stands fast. He knows how to show himself strong on behalf of those who fear him. Barnhouse, anxious to know in which category he was, breathed a sigh of relief when he heard the man's final statement. You, Donald, have a great God. And he will bless your ministry. He paused, looked deeply into the eyes of the young preacher, smiled, and said, just before he turned to walk out, God bless you, Donald. God bless you. How big is your God? Big enough to intervene? Big enough to be held in awe and ultimate respect and trust? Big enough to turn your worries into fodder so that he can put it all in perspective? Little godders, big godders. When God is too small in our minds, our problems are magnified and we retreat in fear and insecurity. Job was not one of those. When God becomes great in our minds, our problems pale into insignificance and we stand in awe and we worship the King. Ours is a great God, great and mighty is our God. Will you bow with me, please, before him? The words are many used for him, transcendent, inscrutable, incomprehensible, magnificent, all-knowing, all-powerful. Omnipresent, holy, just, good, gracious. Don't forget, mysterious, incomprehensible, self-sustaining. He doesn't come to our rescue because he needs us. He comes because we need him. He doesn't speak because he thinks he needs to be heard. He speaks because he knows. Without his voice, without his message, without his word, we are in a morass of trouble and misery and worry. If you've never met the Lord Jesus Christ, you need to understand that that's essential if you wish to know a God this size. Jesus alone said, I am the way, the truth, and the life. No one comes to the Father but through me. He's the only road to take to God. It's one way, his way. We worship you, our great and mighty God, this day. The one who transcends time and space, the one beyond our comprehension, full of a grace that is not in us, a goodness we have never known in ourselves, mercy and love that knows no limit, almighty, magnificent, victorious, sovereign. Holy, just. In a day of many voices, all of them loud, much noise,

0: enormous confusion and chaos, bring us often to the simple truth that you love us and your plan is best and your motive is right and it is for your glory and therefore for our good. Deliver us from every pursuit of our own selfish happiness, a desire to please what we want, and to find our satisfaction in you, great God. Whom have we, Lord, but thee, soul thirst to satisfy, exhaustless spring, the waters free. All other streams are dry. And so we worship you, our God. We have done so with our songs. We have done so in the reading of the word. We have done so in our giving. We have now done so in our silence before you. Minister and continue ministering, even when we're away from each other, but not at all away from you. Unto him who is able to guard us from stumbling, and present us faultless, before the presence of his glory with exceeding joy, to the only wise God, our Savior, be glory and majesty, dominion and power, now and forever and ever and ever and ever. And all God's people said, Amen.
1: Great and mighty is our God. 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

0: 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Instead, I hear people saying, someone led me to Christ in the most gentle and gracious manner. 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Remember the old adage, love the sinner, hate the sin? Hey, take it to heart. Let God deal with the sin issue in another person. You concentrate on the love side.
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7: The problem with money isn't that it can't make us happy. It's that whatever happiness it buys doesn't last. Today, Dr. Evans looks beyond temporary happiness to a joy that comes from investing our lives in something that lasts forever. Let's join him as he challenges us to build God's kingdom instead of our own.
5: When the Bible talks about materialism, it is never talking about how much money you have. The concern is not what's in the bank, how many cars are in the garage, how many garages there are for the cars that are in the garage, how many suits are in the closet. Some of God's choicest servants in the Bible were also very wealthy. Abraham, very wealthy. Job, exceedingly wealthy, and was given more at the end of his life than he had at the beginning. The concern of the Bible about the materialist is not the amount they have, but the perspective of the amount that they have. His concern about materialism is an attitude where you expect gold to do what only God can do. Now, some of you are saying, Pastor, you can go on, because so far you're not applying this to me. Well, let's give you a few tests of materialism. Some questions that will help you to ask, are you a materialist? Not how much do you have, but what is your attitude toward what you have? First of all, are you content with what you have till you get more? Or are you discontent till you get more? If you're not at rest with God where you are because of where you would like to go, God would call you a materialist, because you have not learned to get from God enjoyment, peace, tranquility. That comes from God. And we have used credit cards to get what only can come from God. Second test, are you looking for money to supply you what ought to be coming from God? It's sort of an extension of the first one. Are you content? And if you're discontent, are you looking for money to buy you what God gives? What is your dependency? What is your focus? And the third test is critical. When God and gold come into conflict, who wins? Just look back over your history. James says, come now. Did you find when you had less that you had more time for God? And now that you have more, you have less time for God. Has God's blessing decreased God in your life? If you have money and you're miserable, there's a spiritual problem. If you don't have money and you're miserable, there's a spiritual problem. Because in the Bible, joy has nothing to do with economic well-being. The cost of materialism

says is that God works against you. In fact, it cost some people their eternal destiny. You remember the rich young ruler? His love for money cost him heaven. You remember Lazarus and the rich man in Luke 16 says Lazarus in his poverty went to heaven. The rich man in his wealth went to hell. And when he got to hell, he asked Lazarus, the poor man, for one drop of water to cool his tongue in the heat of these flames. And Abraham said to the rich man, when you were on earth, you enjoyed the finer things of life. But now the role is flipped. You were so busy enjoying earth, you never got around to heaven. And it cost you eternity. Not because you had it, but because it blinded you to something more important. There is a high price tag for materialism. Please don't misunderstand me. It's not a high price tag to having money. There's a high price tag to having the wrong attitude about the money that you have or want to get. Because when gold replaces God, there is a price tag you must pay. Thirdly, the content of materialism. He says at the end of verse 3, in the last days that you have stored up your treasure, stored up your treasure. That's another word of saying hoarding. Their desire to hoard. Now, this is different than legitimate saving. God does not mind saving. 2 Corinthians 12:14, the job of the parent is to store up for the children, to pass on an inheritance. What's the difference? Saving for your children? That's good. That's admirable. And the Bible says do it. That's tied to a legitimate purpose. Saving so that you have things when bad days come, or when days when you can't work, or retirement, that has a legitimate goal to it. Verse 4. Behold, the pay of the laborers who mowed your fields and which have been withheld by you cries out against you, and the outcry of those who did the harvesting has reached the ears of the Lord of Sabaoth, the Lord of the armies. Have you ever noticed when people get more, they get a little uppity? You know, uppity. If God has blessed you and you look down on other people, you are an evil person. When you look down at somebody because you have something they don't have, two things ought to happen when God has blessed you. Number one, you ought to be thankful. You ought to be more grateful. You ought to be more generous. You ought to be more sensitive because you know if it wasn't for the grace of God, somebody would be looking down at you. And the second thing it ought to do is make you helpful. Because you don't want to see somebody down there who you can help to get up. So you are a helping person. But if those two attitudes don't come with the blessing, then you're one of these people who abused others. You know how they helped get their riches? They wouldn't pay their debts. A man would mow their fields, and they would tell him, the check's in the mail. Not only was not the check in the mail, they had no intent on paying them. They were unjust. Leviticus 19, 13, Deuteronomy 24, verses 14 and 15, Jeremiah 22, verse 13 says that when a person works for you and performs a service, you are obligated to pay them and pay them when they have done it. Unless arrangements that are in agreement with that other person are made, it is evil to get a service that you don't pay for. And therefore, keep the money that literally belongs to someone else for the service that they performed. Not only that, but they bought the judges in the courts because the poor did not have a means of redress. They could not afford it. So they were unjust. They condemned and put to death the righteous man, verse 6 says. He does not resist you because he can't. Oh, but let me tell you something. If you're being mistreated at work, unjustly, unjust treatment. I'm not talking about whether you agree with your boss. I'm talking about it violates God's standard. Talk to God about it. You talk to God about it. Don't take this lightly, folks. If you are being treated unjustly, and you have no power, use any legitimate power of redress. But he says, you talk to the Lord of the armies. The Lord who commands the angelic host what to go down. And I remember a situation, true story, remember about our church, who was being abused by her boss. And mainly it was because she was a Christian that it was.

0: no complaints about her work, and she was being abused. He would give her the extra work, make her stay overtime. He was just being ridiculous. Of course, she was looking for another job, hadn't found another job, and she came to me for counseling. Obviously, you have to work, but she couldn't handle the pressure. I said, let's get on our knees and go before the Lord and ask him to deliver you. And in tears, with tears coming down this young lady's face, she gave an outcry to God for justice. God, give me justice. I'm doing my work. I'm trying to honor you, but this man is against me. And I said, every day this week, I want you to pray and call on God for justice against this evil man. This would be a New Testament illustration of an imprecatory prayer. Imprecatory prayer is where you pray against the enemies of God. And she said, Lord, if this man's not going to change, then either get me a job, do something, but intervene. One week later, she called me screaming on the phone. I didn't know whether this was bad or good, because she was just screaming. She said, Pastor. I said, what? She said, you won't believe it. I said, what happened? My boss's supervisor was dissatisfied with my boss's work. He fired my boss yesterday. But that's not all. He gave me my boss's position. There was an outcry. So when you've done all you've been called on to do by God, Father alone knows all about it. And Father alone understands why. Cheer up, my brother. Call on the Lord of Sabaoth to intervene. Not only that, verse 5 says, but you have lived luxuriously on the earth and in wanton pleasure. They lived life for the party. And that's the content of a materialist. A materialist lives to party. Nothing wrong with a party. Nothing wrong with a good party. Nothing wrong with a good time. But they weren't living for God. They were living for the party. The party wasn't the extra. God was the extra, if he was there at all. And so he says of them, you have fattened your hearts in a day of slaughter. That was the day of a party. They'd fatten up a calf so they'd have a lot of meat and stuff to eat for a party. They'd fatten up the calf because of the party. So all of life was a party. And God says, you don't know it, but you're going to be the calf for my party. You fatten up the calf for your party, and I'm fattening you up. In fact, I'm going to give you more riches. I'm going to let you make more money. I'm just going to give it to you, make you a fat cat. So when you go down, it'll be clear. And that's why you cannot love money, because when God takes you down, he takes you down hard.
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0: 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Well, let's get back to Dr. Evans now and his biblical exploration of the powerlessness of riches.
1: We close with a final point, the cure for materialism. It's really in the one word in verse 6, the righteous man. The righteous man. Now, stick with me on this closing point, church. The righteous man. How are you righteous in the use of materialism? Turn to Matthew 6. Let's look at this as our last passage today. Now, this is a very important principle I'm getting ready to share with you now, and one that will change your life. It will change your life and change your finances, by the way, if that is a need. Matthew chapter 6. This is Jesus talking, and he says in verse 19, do not lay up for yourselves treasures on earth where moth and rust destroy and where thieves break in and steal, but lay up for yourself treasures in heaven where neither moth nor rust destroys and where thieves do not break in and steal. For where your treasure is, there your heart will be also. Now watch this. This is a very misunderstood passage. In fact, Christians read over this passage and skip it because it doesn't seem very practical. How can you, living in this world, lay up treasures in heaven? So let me give you the brief summary of this verse, and it will transform your life. The key phrase is yourself. Lay not up for yourself. Not lay not up, but lay not up for yourself. When you think in terms of money, don't only think in terms of you. Now follow this. Lay not up for yourself. Don't become self-centered when it comes to treasures, because if you're self-centered, you're going to think about you. When it comes to treasures and you're living here on earth, do not lay it up for yourself, self-centeredness. Don't lay it up earthy. Lay it up heavenly. But what are you laying up? Treasures. He says, when you accumulate stuff, whatever that stuff is, whatever those possessions are, clothes or money or cars or houses or whatever the stuff is, when you accumulate the stuff, don't merely think in terms of yourself. Think in terms of whether this stuff that I am beginning to accumulate has only earthly purposes tied to it or heavenly purposes tied to it. If the stuff that you begin to accumulate only applies to earth and has no eternal connectedness to it, then in fact you are earthbound with the stuff. Now the problem is that the stuff that's earthbound is going to stay here on earth, but the stuff that had eternity tied to it, even though it's the same stuff, will have eternal repercussions. Now, what's the point? The point is this. When the stuff that you accumulate and buy has a heavenly tie to it, that means God is now the owner. When it has an earthly tie to it, you are now the owner. The question is, as the owner, do you have sovereign control of what happens to the stuff? No. Thieves can break in and steal. Moths can eat it up. All kinds of things can happen to the stuff. You can have inflation. You can have depression. The stock market can go bust. You have no control over the stuff. But if it's only tied to earth, then you're going to have to go with how earth goes, up and down. But when the stuff, whatever you accumulate, has a heavenly connectedness to it, or whether it has the glory of God as a part of it, then God takes care of it because he doesn't allow moths with his stuff. He doesn't allow inflation and depression to mess with his stuff. Stock markets don't determine what happens with his stuff. So that's what you do when you dedicate your baby to the Lord, when you dedicate your house to the Lord, when you dedicate your car to the Lord. You're saying, this stuff is your stuff. So since this stuff is your stuff, I'm not gonna worry about this stuff, because you can take care of your stuff better than I can take care of your stuff. So I'm just gonna use your stuff while I give it back to you for your glory, while you watch over your stuff. It's turning it over to God.

0: You say, how do you do that? He tells you in verse 21, where your treasure is, there your heart will be also. Don't misread it. Most people quote this backwards. They say, where your heart is, there your treasure will be. That's not what it says. It says, where your treasure is, there your heart will be. If I told you right now, somebody came in and we put up on the screens that your house was on fire, you'd say, Pastor, I love your sermon, but I gotta go. My house is on fire. Now, why would you leave me at the close of my sermon? Why would you leave me when I'm making my final point? Why would you leave me when I'm trying to bring it home to go out, get in your car, and go to your home just because somebody came and said your house was on fire? The reason you would leave is because your stuff is in trouble. Your stuff that you pay for, the furniture, the TVs, the house. You know why you would leave? Because your heart will always follow your treasure. Your heart will always follow your treasure. Therefore, if your heart follows your treasure and not your treasure follows your heart, then make sure you're investing in treasures that have eternity tied to them, because then your heart will automatically follow your treasure. If you don't have eternity tied to the stuff, then your heart's not going to be in eternity because the stuff's not tied to eternity. Your treasure, where you make your investment, will always determine where your heart follows. That's what he's saying. And so we close. We close. You know, it's a man one time had two calves. They were prize-winning calves. One had a blue stripe down it. The other had a yellow stripe down it. These calves would win thousands of dollars. Man came to his wife. He said, honey, this is something. The Lord then blessed us with two prize-winning calves. I'm going to honor the Lord. This calf is mine and ours. This calf is the Lord. Whatever this calf brings in, we give it to the Lord. Whatever this calf brings in, we're going to keep for ourselves because the God has given us these two calves. He came in a week later depressed and downhearted. Wife said, honey, what's wrong? He said, honey, the Lord's calf just died. Have you ever noticed it's always the Lord's calf that dies? You ever notice that? You ever notice when things get tight, it's always the Lord's money that gets left out? You ever notice when it comes time for spiritual things, when it's TV or the Lord, it's the Lord's calf that always dies? Have you ever noticed that gold quickly replaces God? Psalm 62:10 says it's okay to be rich as long as it doesn't take your heart. Proverbs 22:1 says a good name is better than much money. A man one day was talking to a young man about life. Say, young man, let's talk about life. He said, what are your plans? The young man said, well, I'm going to go to college and get a good education. The older man said, then what? He said, then I'm going to go get a good job and I'm going to make a lot of money. And the old man said, well, yeah, that's great. Then what? Then I'm going to have a family and I'm going to raise my kids up and send them to the best possible schools. He said, that's wonderful. Then what? He said, well, then after I get my kids all gone, me and my wife, we're going to travel around the world. He said, well, sounds pretty good. Then what? He says, well, then we're going to retire and we're going to have enough saved and stashed so that we can live the life of Raleigh in our retirement days. He said, well, that sounds pretty good, guy. Well, then what? He says, well, then after that's over, I'll die. And the old man looked at him and said, yeah, well, yeah. Then what? Because one day everybody in here will stand before Jesus Christ and there will be no MasterCards, no American Express, no Marriott hotel reservations. And he won't ask you what you left behind. He's only going to want to know, what did you forward ahead? Is there anything up here from the stuff I let you have down there?
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Patience is one thing when you know the finish line is in sight, but when the struggle seems to have no end, waiting on God can feel like a whole different challenge. 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

0: Florida continues to protect children from obscene drag shows. This is Matt Staver with Freedom's Call. The 11th Circuit Court of Appeals ruled that Florida's Protection of Children Act is constitutional. The appeals court restored the law that bans minors from obscene live performances after Liberty Counsel filed an amicus brief urging the court to do so. The state has a compelling interest in protecting children from obscene, lewd, and sexual content. The case arose in 2023 when a restaurant called Hamburger Mary's sued the state after it canceled its drag shows on Sundays where children were welcome to attend. This court ruling reinforces the long-standing principles that children should be protected from obscenity. Sexually provocative drag shows are no place for minors. Exposing children to lewd adult performances is not protected by the First Amendment, and Florida's Protection of Children Act rightfully shields children from that obscenity. Stay informed at Liberty Counsel's website, lc.org.
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3: NBC News Radio, I'm Michael Kastner. The Supreme Court is rejecting the Trump administration's attempts to restrict mail-in voting. More from Mark Mayfield.
4: The High Court said it would not consider the emergency application that the Trump administration filed, seeking to block a lower court ruling that said the regulation was most likely unlawful. The decision blocks the U.S. Postal Service from implementing the new restrictions from going into effect.
3: President Trump is pushing back against growing calls for more guardrails on AI. Nick Harper reports the comments came after some expressed major concerns, including Anthropic CEO Dario Amodei and House Minority Leader Hakeem Jeffries.
5: Posting on social media, he said that there is no need for more regulations. We already have tremendous criminal and regulatory power over AI companies. There is a sick conspiracy, wrote the president, against AI and data centers.
3: In a Truth Social post on Monday, Trump said the only control or guardrails that AI needs is a strong and smart, high IQ president. California Governor Gavin Newsom says he won't run for president in 2028 if former Vice President Kamala Harris decides to run. Sharon Reardon reports.
6: But I wouldn't run if she ran. Why would I? I wouldn't do that to her. I wouldn't do it to me. Why would I? Wouldn't do that to you. I wouldn't waste everyone's time.
7: Newsom made the comments in a CNN interview with Jake Tapper. He says his decision is based in political reality.
6: But I know what that means. I know her base of supporters. I know her friends. The Venn diagram on that is just pure crossover.
7: Newsom has been laying the groundwork for a potential national campaign for more than a year. Harris has not yet said if she's going to enter the race. The governor's comments could give Harris an early advantage in what's expected to be a crowded Democratic presidential field.
3: Michael Kastner, NBC News Radio. A federal watchdog report is revealing new details on conditions at Florida's now shuttered Alligator Alcatraz detention facility. The Department of Homeland Security's Inspector General found some immigrants were held in outdoor cages only slightly larger than telephone booths, sometimes for more than an hour. The report is the first time a government agency has confirmed the cages existed. The 78th Emmy Awards were held on Monday night. As Scott Carr reports, there were some emotional moments.
8: The night's first major shock came when Allison Janney won Best Supporting Actress in a Drama for her role as a vice president turned commander-in-chief in Netflix's The Diplomat. Industry pundits had overwhelmingly predicted a win for Catherine Lanasa of the HBO Max show The Pitt, leaving Janney visibly stunned. Rhea Seehorn, who was nominated twice for playing Kim Wexler in Better Call Saul, now has an Emmy for lead actress in the drama series Pluribus.
9: We are actually made to feel safe to take risks so that we get better as artists.
8: Comedic actor Stephen Root took home his first Emmy for his role in Widow's Bay and the winner of Outstanding Variety Series, the now-ended Late Show with Stephen Colbert.
3: Elon Musk's once private spaceflight company is suing the Texas Attorney General Ken Paxton. The suit also names the county in Texas where SpaceX is planning to build a multi-billion dollar semiconductor plant. It's an effort to keep information about the so-called TerraFab project secret. If you're a foodie, it's a very special day. More from Bree.

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2: 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In this episode of Leading the Way, Dr. Youssef takes you into the pages of Revelation to see that the often misunderstood words in this book of the Bible are so valuable, so relevant for you today. 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
3: Here in the book of Revelation, I hope you've turned already with me to chapter 5 and 6 and 7, we come to see this divine event as a reality. It's in the future, but he paints a picture for us as if it's happening now. From Revelation chapter 5 all the way to chapter 19, we find ourselves having a front seat from which we are watching the culmination of history. We're watching the ultimate judgment of evil and sin in the world. We are watching the ultimate justice of God comes about, righting the wrong. These judgments are in groups of sevens. The seven seals, seven trumpets, and seven bowls. And the question is this: do these upcoming catastrophic events frighten me? And the answer is absolutely not. Absolutely not. Ought to not frighten any of us who know the Lord Jesus. As these events draw closer and closer, I personally become more thrilled and making every minute of my life count to prepare for that great day. Far from being afraid, Jesus said in Luke 21:28, when these things begin to take place, stand up, lift up your heads, because your redemption draws near. Now, this is one of the most exciting times to be alive, at least as far as I'm concerned. And today we look at these events, beginning of chapter 5. John sees the Lord on the throne, there a scroll in his hand. The scroll is sealed with seven seals, and that scroll contains a secret. It contains a vital information. It contains a very important information. Don't miss it, because that's really the key to the book of Revelation. That is the key. John hears an angel proclaiming loudly, who is worthy to break these seals and open the scroll? And John begins to weep and weep and weep. Why? Why John is weeping? Because he knows what is written on that scroll. What was written on that scroll is none other than the future of humanity, the future of planet Earth. What's inside that scroll? It was the title deeds to planet Earth. And as I tell you all the time, that you must interpret the scripture by the scripture. Where is the precedent in the Bible, in John's Bible, the Old Testament, about this? But why did John react in such weeping fashion? Because John understood the precedent of that script. And it's found in the book of Jeremiah, chapter 32. Now, imagine with me, visualize with me, Judah is in absolute chaos. It's been defeated by the Babylonians. They decimated Jerusalem. And disasters, people are dying of famine and dying of sword. Soon Israel is going to follow suit. They too are going to be taken captives into Babylon. And in the midst of this chaos, the Lord tells Jeremiah something that absolutely does not make sense.

He says to Jeremiah, go and buy a piece of land. Why would God do this? Only when Jeremiah obeyed did he understand this. Jeremiah buys the piece of land from his cousin Hanamel, and he places the title deed for the land in a clay jar. That was the safest thing back then. Because you put it in a clay jar and you bury it, that's as good as a safe. And so he takes the title deed and he buries it to preserve it for a long time. What did this deed represent? It's not just a piece of land, and it's not just, no. It represents something far bigger than just a purchase and a title deed. It represents the promise of God, Jehovah, that he will bring his people back from the Babylonian exile in 70 years' time. That represents the promise of God. That's why it was important to Jeremiah. And John understood that this scroll, that no one was found worthy to open, is the title deed to planet Earth. And this is God's promise, that this title deed that was handed over by Yahweh himself to Adam, and by his disobedience, by his rebellion against God, by him not obeying the voice of God, Adam literally handed that deed, the title deed of the earth, he handled it to Satan. And Satan, though he's defeated on the cross, he lost his power over the believers, but he's still roaming the earth. 2 Corinthians 4:4 calls him the God of this world, the God of this world system. And he will remain the God of this age until the glorious appearance of our Lord Jesus Christ. Now, why John is weeping? Why does he weep? Because no one is found worthy to open the scroll. As long as this title deed remains closed, Satan is roaming the earth, creating havoc. Revelation 5:5, one of the 24 elders called out to John. He said, don't weep, John. See the Lion of the tribe of Judah, the Root of David. He has triumphed. He is able to open the scroll and its seven seals. And when John looks, he does not see a lion, he sees a lamb. And as if he's been sacrificed. A lamb with seven horns and seven eyes and seven spirits. Remember, seven is the number of perfection. The seven horns represents or speaks of his perfect power. The seven eyes speak of his perfect knowledge and perfect wisdom and perfect understanding. And the seven spirits speaks of the sevenfold ministry of the Holy Spirit. Who is the Lamb? Jesus. He's the only one who conquered death. Jesus is the only one who's worthy to open those seals. Jesus is the only one who by his death and resurrection earned back the deeds from the grasp of Satan. Remember this, in the wilderness, Satan said, I'll give it to you. Just bow to me. And said, no way, Buster. Rough translation, but you get the meaning. He said, I'm going to get it, but I'm going to get it through the cross in obedience to my Father. Well, if he's the Lamb of God, why did this one of the 24 elders sit the lion? He said, the Lion of Judah. Because the very Lamb of God who was sacrificed for our sins is also going to be the Lion of Judah who will execute judgment upon the earth. And if you do not receive him as the Lamb of God who forgives your sins, you're going to have to face him as your judge, as the Lion of Judah. When the Lamb took the scrolls, the elders and the angels fell down and praised him. Verse 8. The angels and the elders are holding golden bowls. What's in them? The prayers of the saints. They're not clay jars, they're golden bowls. Beloved, God keeps your prayers in golden bowls. When you are discouraged and you're ready to give up praying, I want you to remember this. Remember that your prayers are kept in golden bowls. This is how much our Lord values our prayer. This is how much our Lord loves our prayers. This is how much the Lord

Lord treasures our prayers. And while they were holding golden bowls, they were singing a new song. You are worthy to take the scroll. Well, I guess now we come to perhaps the most somber part of Revelation, the opening of the seals of the scroll. Now, I'm absolutely convinced we're closer to that day than any other time in history. Think with me, please, of the incredible growing satanic influence throughout the world. Think of how even believers accept things that they would not have accepted only 30 years ago. Think of the environmental movement that turned into a religion and a worship of Gaia, the Mother Earth. Think of the growing number of pastors who are abandoning biblical authority. Think of the Islamist barbarism toward the Christians everywhere. Think of all the deaths of the world. Think of the interdependence of the economic system worldwide. It would not have made sense only 100 years ago. In the book of Revelation chapter 18, when it talks about a complete worldwide collapse. Think about all these things and more that I wish I had the time. And I have to believe we're getting close. Chapter 6. This is the heart of the book of Revelation. John watches as the Lamb opens the first of the seven seals. Beloved, this is a very dark period in human history, the darkest ever. The breaking of the first seal of the seventh sets in motion a period of time known as the Great Tribulation. Some of you might be surprised that the period of the Great Tribulation, those 7 years, are not mentioned in Revelation for the first time. It's in the book of Daniel. In the book of Daniel, chapter 9 particularly, Gabriel tells Daniel in verses 9, 25, 26, and 27, he gives him three groups of sevens. The first two sevens, they were fulfilled with meticulous details. They were fulfilled with meticulous accuracy. This third seven period, 7 years, is in the future. In Daniel 9, 27, here's what he said. Listen carefully. He, the Antichrist, will confirm a covenant with many for 1/7. In the middle of that seven, he will put an end to sacrifice and offering. And on the wing of the temple, he will set up an abomination that causes desolation until the end that is decreed is poured out on him. The very person that Daniel talks about as the Antichrist is the same one that John talks about as the beast. And we'll look at that in a couple of messages. It's the same one that Jesus talked about in Matthew 24 with precision. When the Lamb opened the first four of the seven seals, the Great Tribulation sits in motion. That is a global event. I know there are some people across the world who are living in tribulation right now, but this is going to be a global event. No one will be able to escape it. These four seals are represented by four horse riders. With the first seal comes the rider of a white horse, symbolizing the promise of false peace. The Antichrist is going to pause as a man of peace, as a champion of peace. Who knows? He may even win the Nobel Peace Prize. We don't know. Satan is a counterfeiter, and he knows that only Jesus is the Prince of True Peace. So he sent this emissary of his as a master diplomat, a persuasive leader who's pretend to be all for peace. But because he's a deceiver, that pretension will not go on forever. Talking about this, Paul said in 1 Thessalonians 5:3, while people are saying peace and safety, destruction will come upon them suddenly. The false man of peace wears a false crown, and he makes false promises of peace. Naturally, it follows, after that deception, the second horse rider, the second seal, and this one is fiery red because he's going to unleash war like the world has ever known before. The third seal unleashes a rider of a black horse.

That represents famine, economic collapse, riots in the streets, disorder everywhere. The rider of the black horse has a pair of weighing scales in his hand, symbolizing the scarcity of food. The fourth seal unleashes the rider on a pale horse, and pale is the color of death. And it's natural, with all the starvation and chaos and death, death will follow. But this is not just earthly death, not just physical death, but eternal death as well. Because he said, Hades follows. That's eternal judgment. Let me repeat, none of this troubles me and troubles my heart. None of it. None of this makes me face the future without confidence. None of it. None of this shakens my firm belief that nothing will separate us from the love of Christ. Romans 8, 35, 36, and 37, who shall separate us from the love of Christ? Shall tribulation or hardship, persecution or famine or nakedness or danger or sword? In all these things, we are more than conquerors through Christ who loved us. Amen. The fifth seal, chapter 6 of Revelation, the fifth seal is broken. And the martyrs begin to cry out, how long, O sovereign Lord, until you judge the inhabitants of the earth and avenge our blood? And here comes the Lord's answer. He says, just a little longer. Hold on. Judgment is on its way. We do not see life and death from God's perspective. We look upon death as terror. But God is delighted when one of his saints arrive into the doors of heaven. That's why the scripture said, precious in the eyes of the Lord are the death of what? His saints. From God's perspective, death of the believer means that he or she have successfully completed their mission. I know probably some of you are going through a hard time right now. And you're probably looking up to heaven and saying, how long, O Lord? When will you answer me, Lord? The Lord's word today for you is this, hold on, I'm on my way. Can you say that with me? Hold on, I'm on my way. The sixth seal that the Lamb breaks, earthquake shakes the very foundation of the earth. I mean, this will make the tsunamis the worst of tsunamis we've ever seen, and the worst of earthquake, like they will make those like a Sunday school picnic in comparison. The sun will turn into black, and the moon will turn into the color of blood. The stars are going to be falling. I mean, everybody panics when one asteroid coming to Earth, and everybody panics and worries. This will be thousands of them. Every mountain and island is dislocated. On that day, the Bible said that the powerful heads of states and the kings and the rulers, they will be terrified, but there will be nowhere for them to hide. Yet in spite of this, even in the midst of this horror, those who are rebellious against God are not even going to think about asking for forgiveness. Instead, they'll be thinking about, where can I hide? Where can I hide? And they're going to be crying out to the rocks, hide us from the face of the wrath of the Lamb. After the sixth seal comes an interlude. It's in chapter 7. The seventh seal will have to wait. We look at it next message. Because there is an interlude. I'm not creating it. It's just happened. The Bible does it. Meanwhile, on the earth, there are still 144,000 faithful witnesses for Christ. These faithful witnesses are sealed with the Holy Spirit. What does that mean? Well, Ephesians 1:13, 1 Corinthians 1:22 tells us that all of the elect of God are sealed by the Holy Spirit. That sealing is for ownership. This is the mark that you are bought with a price, that you don't own yourself, but you are owned totally and completely by the Lord Jesus Christ. He paid for you by his precious blood. He owns you. Now, again, the number 12 represents completion. So if you multiply 12 by 12,000, you get a complete number, hence 144,000. This is a symbolic number, meaning none of the elect of God is going to be lost. Amen? None of the elect will be lost. Meanwhile, the rest of chapter 7 tells us about what's going on in heaven. Oh, man, I love that. I'll have to get to the parts about heaven. It's a beautiful scene, a multitude from every nation, every tribe, and every language.

0: standing before the throne of God and the Lamb. And they were wearing white robes, symbol of purity. Because the only purity we have, beloved friends, is the righteousness of Jesus Christ, not our own. Because they washed those robes in the blood of Jesus Christ, the only purifying power. They are praising God and saying, salvation belongs to our God who sits on the throne and to the Lamb. Do we really, really understand what it means to gather on the first of the week to worship? Do we really understand what that means? A Pulitzer-winning author by the name of Annie Dillard, she was writing and speaking about Sunday morning services, and she asked the question, does anyone have the foggiest idea what sorts of power we blithely invoke? And then she continued, she said, the churches are like children playing on the floor with chemistry sets, mixing up batches of TNT to kill a Sunday morning. When we gather together and go through the motion of worship, but fail to realize the awesome power of God that's being released in worship. Did you know that God really doesn't like going through the motions of worship? Read about it. Isaiah, it's an offense to him. He wants us to worship in spirit and in truth. One of the elders tells John that these faithful people who came through the pain and the suffering of this earthly life, they're the ones. Why? Because God seals his elect. Let me tell you something. No matter what happens, we know that he's going to protect us. He's going to seal us until he takes us all the way home. That's the deal. He doesn't save us today and not save us tomorrow and not save us for eternity. Once he writes your name in the book of life, he writes it with his blood, not with a pencil and eraser. And that is why we're sealed. And here again, finally, he gives us another paradox. The Bible is filled with paradoxes. The Lamb becomes a shepherd, just like God becomes a man. The master becomes a slave. The king becomes a servant. Now the Lamb is our shepherd. Is he your shepherd?
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0: theological reflections on idolatry and right worship. Here's Michael Craven.
1: Now we come to the most important question of all. What is God's answer to idolatry? The answer is simple: Jesus Christ. When the prophet Elijah stood atop Mount Carmel, his contest with the prophets of Baal was not merely a competition between rival religions. It was a confrontation between reality and illusion. Baal did not exist as the god his worshipers imagined him to be. He was an idol with no life or power of his own. Though Scripture warns of real spiritual powers that exploit idolatry and draw worship away from the living God, Baal could not answer because Baal was no god at all. The Lord answered with fire because he alone is the living God. The prophets repeatedly made the same point. Isaiah mocked those who cut down a tree, burned half of it for firewood, and fashioned the other half into a god. David laughed at idols that had mouths but could not speak and eyes but could not see. And then he said one of Scripture's most penetrating observations: those who make them become like them. That is the true danger of idolatry. We become like what we worship. This explains far more than the decline of ancient paganism. It explains the anxiety, confusion, and fragmentation of our own age. When we worship the autonomous self, we become imprisoned within ourselves. When we worship politics, every election becomes an apocalypse. When we worship success, our identity is wrapped in achievements and failures. Even within the church, when we begin trusting strategy more than prayer, or technique more than the Holy Spirit, we subtly exchange dependence upon God for confidence in ourselves. Contrast this with what the Apostle Paul wrote in 2 Corinthians, that we all, with unveiled face, beholding the glory of the Lord, are being transformed into the same image from one degree of glory to another. Psalm 115 says those who worship idols become like them. Paul says those who behold Christ become like him. The Christian life calls us to worship rightly. This also explains one of history's greatest mysteries. Why did those ancient gods disappear? Ultimately, it wasn't because Christians constructed superior philosophical arguments or because Constantine legalized Christianity. It was because when people encountered the true God revealed in Jesus Christ, the counterfeit gods could no longer explain reality and sustain belief. Their worshipers had discovered the one for whom they had unknowingly been searching all along. Every false worldview eventually creates false worship, and every false god eventually disappoints. But wherever men and women behold the glory of God in the face of Jesus Christ, wherever they encounter reality as it truly is, the idols fall. That was true in Ephesus. It was true in Athens. It remains true today.
0: That was Michael Craven, Vice President of the Colson Center and Dean of the Colson Fellows Program. And for more resources or to share this commentary with others, go to colsoncenter.org/radio.
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3: Shira Oguni once visited a group home for adults with dementia. Heartbroken at their isolation from the hum of society, he felt there ought to be a better way. Oguni's creative genius led to what is known as the Restaurant of Mistaken Orders, an actual restaurant with this added twist: all the waitstaff struggle with memory loss. Yes, you read that correctly. Every person in that pivotal role, which requires a strong memory, suffers in that exact area. Now, from the usual business perspective, the results were poor. 37% of the time, the guests did not receive what they ordered. But those guests also expect such problems, so they understand. After these surprises, apologies and hearty laughter ensue, and customers leave happy. Paul writes in Ephesians 4, "Be patient." And we all know that's so much easier said than done, because it involves bearing with each other. A word that can mean everything from carrying to enduring to supporting. In other words, effort is involved. Yet, if the effort has its source in God's love as opposed to our own strength, the burden is lightened and leads to a lighthearted way of living, full of surprises and a

0: apologies, and even laughter. It's a way of living where you may not get what you ask for, but you end up getting what you really want, a life worthy of the calling you have received. Today's encouragement was provided by Our Daily Bread Ministries.
1: 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Please include our call letters, WCHR, when contacting them.
2: God is at work among the incarcerated. Hi, I'm Chuck Bentley with My Money Life from Crown. In January, we launched a partnership with God Behind Bars through the Pando app. It's a secure, faith-based digital platform that serves incarcerated men and women across the U.S. Through tablets provided inside correctional facilities, inmates can access spiritual material. Whether it's sermons, Bible studies, or worship services, the content is from trusted partners who minister to the needs of those serving time. Last month, we hit a major milestone, 100 testimonies of salvation from users of Crown material on the Pando app. Crown's financial teaching is able to reach individuals who are preparing for re-entry and seeking life change. Faithful stewardship extends beyond managing money wisely. It includes using resources for those who are often forgotten. In Hebrews 13:3, it says, "Continue to remember those in prison as if you were together with them in prison." We can remember those in prison by praying regularly for the inmates, their families, correctional officers, and prison ministry workers. 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Now, if you're struggling to make ends meet, check out Crown's budget coaching program. It can put you on the road to financial freedom. 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
3: NBC News Radio, I'm Michael Kastner. The Trump administration is accusing thousands of stealing from American taxpayers in COVID-era loan fraud schemes. More from Mark Mayfield.
4: Vice President J.D. Vance was joined by Attorney General Todd Blanche and FBI Director Kash Patel at the FBI's Kansas City headquarters for Monday's announcement.
5: As happens with so many of the programs that are born out of the generosity of the American taxpayer, we had many, many people who took advantage of those programs.
4: Almost 870,000 borrowers have been suspended by the Small Business Administration over an estimated $39 billion in suspected fraud. Blanche announced that 80 people have been charged so far after $245 million in losses were uncovered in the crackdown. Healthcare fraud has been one of President Trump's focal points since returning to office.
3: The Supreme Court is blocking the Trump administration's efforts to restrict mail-in voting. The High Court said Monday it would not consider the emergency application the Trump administration filed, seeking to block a lower court ruling that said the regulation was most likely unlawful. ICE reportedly has no plans to sweep polling locations in November's midterm elections. More from Matt Mattinson.
6: That's according to White House border czar Tom Holman. He told Fox News that he hasn't seen any plans or discussions about potential immigration enforcement operations at polling places. Holman called any claims that ICE would be at polling locations a fear tactic. This after the city of Denver, along with Latino civil rights and voting rights groups, filed a lawsuit to block ICE from polling places.
3: Rapper Macklemore is off Ed Sheeran's U.S. tour after pro-Palestinian comments during a recent concert. Macklemore says several stadium owners, including New England Patriots owner Robert Kraft, objected to him performing at their venues after he said Free Palestine on stage. Michael Kastner, NBC News Radio.
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8: We even have our own temptations and our own sinful flesh. And it becomes quite clear that sometimes the Christian life is difficult. It actually is a fight to trust Jesus. But as the Bible would share, and the Lord shared through his word, it is the good fight. It is the good fight of faith.
9: Welcome to this Tuesday edition of Equipping the Saints with Greg Lundstedt, pastor of Equipping Bible Church in Greer, South Carolina.
10: And Dave, today it's Letter Day, and I have a phone comment from Dan from Nevada. He says, thank you and your whole ministry. You are a real blessing to myself and countless others out there. Thank you so much. Blessings to you and keep up the good work by God's grace. Well, Dan, you are so welcome and thank you so much for your encouraging words. We just praise God for the grace to continue to share his word day in and day out. And we so appreciate comments from our listeners such as yourself. Thank you, Dan. May our Lord bless you. And now we come to a passage I preached just before Hebrews chapter 9 as a supplement to help us understand that passage. So let's turn together to Proverbs chapter 3.
9: Well, thanks, Greg. 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
1: What would you say if I said you could have life, peace, healing, and refreshment right now? I say, that sounds pretty good. You know, the world tries to sell that to you every day on TV, right? But the reality is the only way that we can be refreshed, that we can have true life, is through the person of Jesus Christ. And we realize that when we trust in Jesus for salvation, we receive eternal life. And we are his, but yet we continue on in these old bodies that aren't redeemed yet.

Hebrews, and we came to chapter 8, in which we saw the new covenant, that new covenant which is in the blood of Christ, that through that he would bring about putting his law on our hearts. He would write his word on our hearts, and that we would be his people. He would be our God, and that we would have our lawless deeds remembered no more. And it's through the blood of Christ that those things are true for those who believe. And as I thought about that, I was praying about, as I was looking through the next passage that we're going through in Hebrews, that the Lord wanted me to do something else today. So we're going to take a little diversion from our passage in Hebrews and go to Proverbs chapter 3. Because we're going to see that, yes, the Lord does put his word on our hearts, and he writes his word in our hearts. The Spirit enables us to understand the word of God, but it's up to us if we remember it or not. And if we don't remember it, if we forget it, if we set it aside, effectively, it's going to affect our faith in Jesus and our trust in him. So let's turn our Bibles, and I believe we're going to see the blessing of trusting Christ and keeping his word. Let's turn to Proverbs chapter 3. Proverbs chapter 3. And we're not going to go through the whole chapter, and actually I've got verses 1 through 18, which is not the whole chapter that I want to go through, but I think we're going to just get through probably the first 12, but we may just touch on the last portion there. But let me share a little bit of the context of the book of Proverbs. The book of Proverbs makes it clear that Solomon is the writer. He's inspired by the Spirit, bringing forth the word of God. Proverbs 1:1, the Proverbs of Solomon, the son of David, king of Israel. Proverbs 10:1, the Proverbs of Solomon. Proverbs 25, verse 1, these are the Proverbs of Solomon, which the men of Hezekiah, king of Judah, transcribed. And besides a portion in Proverbs 30 and 31, written by Agur and King Lemuel, which some think is actually Solomon, Solomon is the one who wrote it. And he also brought forth and arranged many Proverbs. We see that in Ecclesiastes chapter 12. Ecclesiastes 12, and I read this earlier, 12:9, in addition to being a wise man, the preacher also taught the people knowledge, and he pondered and searched out and arranged many proverbs. The preacher sought to find delightful words and to write words of truth correctly, and he'll go on to say they're all given by one shepherd. Now, briefly, who was Solomon? Well, Solomon, or who is Solomon? He's still alive, by the way, in heaven, but who is Solomon? Solomon was David's son from Bathsheba, and the Lord loved him, 2 Samuel chapter 12, verse 24. He also is the king of Israel after David. Yet what is most prominent about him is that when he became king, he did not ask for long life or riches. Understanding his inability to govern, he asked that the Lord would give him an understanding heart to judge thy people, to discern between good and evil, 1 Kings chapter 3, verse 9. And the Lord was well pleased with that request. And if you turn to 1 Kings chapter 3, I just want to look at this for a moment. 1 Kings chapter 3, verse 11. And this is the response of the Lord to Solomon for his request. And God said to him, 1 Kings 3:11, because you have asked this thing and have not asked for yourself long life, nor have you asked for riches for yourself, nor have you asked for the life of your enemies, but you have asked for yourself discernment to understand justice. Behold, I have done according to your words. Behold, I have given you a wise and discerning heart, so that there has been no one like you before, nor shall one like you arise after you. The Lord gave him wisdom. And if you go down a little farther, chapter 4 of 1 Kings, chapter 4 of 1 Kings, verse 29. Now God gave Solomon wisdom and very great discernment and the breadth of mind like the sand that is on the seashore. This is 1 Kings 4:30 now. And Solomon's wisdom surpassed the wisdom of all the sons of the east, all the wisdom of Egypt, for he was wiser than all men. Then Ethran the Ezrahite, Heman, Chalcol, and Darda, and the sons of Machal, and his fame was known throughout all the surrounding nations. He also spoke 3,000 proverbs, and his songs were 1,005. And he spoke of the trees, from the cedar that is in Lebanon, even to the hyssop that grows on the wall. And he spoke of the animals and the birds and creeping things and fish. And men came from all peoples to hear the wisdom of Solomon from all the kings of the earth who had heard. So Solomon was the wisest man to walk the earth and the wisest that would ever walk the earth. And yet we see, sadly, Solomon disobeyed the Lord. He disobeyed the Lord and he sinned. He gathered many foreign wives in contradiction to God's word.
and they turned away.

his heart. Nehemiah 13, 26, I'll read this. Did not Solomon, the king of Israel, sin regarding these things? 1 Kings chapter 11, verse 4, for it came about when Solomon was old, his wives turned his heart away after other gods, and his heart was not wholly devoted to the Lord his God, as the heart of David, his father, had been. Now, on a side note, no one is immune from sinning. No matter how smart you are and how wise you are, here we have the wisest man to ever walk the face of the earth, and he broke principles concerning God's word, and he suffered the consequences. And I find it interesting, you know, so there are people who say, at times, a little illustration here, they'll be dating a non-believer, and they'll say, well, I want to win them to Christ. Well, the Bible says the companion of fools will suffer harm. We're not to be unequally yoked. You can't break God's word. You think you're wiser than Solomon. Even Solomon, when he broke God's word, had the consequences of that. His wives turned his heart away from the Lord. The reality is that we need to obey God's word. And yet, as we're going to see, Solomon did come around. God, he did arrange prayers. He did share God's word. And at the end of his life, I believe, as we read in Ecclesiastes earlier, that after seeing that it is all vanity, he came to an understanding that when all is said and done, is fear God and keep his commandments, for this applies to everyone. For God will bring every act into judgment, whether hidden or visible. So with that in mind, we see that Solomon arranged many proverbs. So turn to Proverbs. You're not already there at Proverbs chapter 3. Let's turn back to Proverbs 1. I want to read just the beginning of Proverbs. This is helpful for us too. Proverbs 1:1, the Proverbs of Solomon, the son of David, the king of Israel. He's going to use this word two, and it's the purpose of these Proverbs. It's to know wisdom and instruction, to discern the sayings of understanding, to receive instruction in wise behavior, righteousness, justice, and equity, to give prudence to the naive, to the youth knowledge and discretion. A wise man will hear and increase in learning, and a man of understanding will acquire wise counsel. To understand a proverb and a figure, the words of the wise and their riddles. The fear of the Lord is the beginning of wisdom. Fools despise wisdom and instruction. Hear, my son, your father's instruction, and do not forsake your mother's teaching. Indeed, they are a graceful wreath to your head and ornaments to your neck. Now, the word proverb in Hebrew means to be comparable. Thus, a proverb is a comparable between things that reveals something or propounds truth or wisdom. Things concerning life, all based on the fear of the Lord. Now, our men's group, we go through Proverbs every Saturday. And I encourage you guys, there's 31 Proverbs every day. Look at Proverbs in the beginning of the day. First thing you do before you get your phone out, don't look at the other stuff, look at God's word. And it could be Proverbs or somewhere else. But here we see these are written for us that we would be able to navigate a sinful world, that we would fear the Lord and turn from evil. Proverb here is a figure of speech, a riddle that God uses in comparison to present his wisdom and instruction concerning life. In the midst of a sinful world, this wisdom reproves, disciplines, instructs those who seek and treasure it in the context of the fear of him. So with that in mind, we're going to see today the blessing of trusting Christ and keeping his word. Now, I'm not going to read the whole chapter. Usually, I'll read everything we're going to study, and then we'll go into it. I'm going to read each piece as we go, because there's quite a bit here. So how can we actually truly be blessed? Chapter 3, verse 1. My son, do not forget my teaching, but let your heart keep my commandments. For length of days and years of life and peace they will add to you. Do not let kindness and truth leave you. Bind them around your neck. Write them on the tablet of your heart, so that you will find favor and good repute in the sight of God and man. So first of all, Solomon is telling his son, he's commanding him not to forget his teaching. And it's actually in Hebrew, when the order's off, it's an emphatic statement. Don't forget it. And it's a command. And folks, we are really forgetful people. We forget our keys. We forget our socks. We forget where we put things, right? We forget things. But God says through Solomon, do not forget my teaching. Don't forget it. We're going to see that's one of our problems. If you are living in the context of difficulty, strife, and not refreshment and joy, I would say probably at the core of that is you've forgotten his teaching. And it's written to believers, I believe, here. And whose teaching is it ultimately? We saw in Ecclesiastes 12:9 that the preacher,

sought to arrange many proverbs, and the preacher sought delightful words and words of truth to write them correctly, and they are all given by one shepherd. It's God's word. Proverbs chapter 2, we see, "For the Lord gives wisdom," verse 6, "from his mouth comes knowledge and understanding." It's God's word. And notice back in our passage, in a parallel statement, "But let your heart keep my commandments." The word "keep" means to guard or watch or to do, as we'll say. Again, we are forgetful people. We forget his commands. But rather, we are to remember them and obey them and guard and watch over them. Now, we're going to see it's not just simply a works thing. There needs to be a trust in Christ. So you've got to trust in the Lord with all your heart. But we got to have his word there first in the context of trusting him. We need to have his word. We need to know who he is, what he said, and what he's promised, and what we're to do. We need to know what his word says. This means we need to be in the word. We need to pay attention to it. Proverbs chapter 2, verse 1, "My son, if you'll receive my sayings and treasure my commandments within you, make your ear attentive to wisdom, incline your heart to understanding. For if you cry for discernment, lift your voice for understanding. If you seek her as silver and search for her as hidden treasures, then you will discern the fear of the Lord and discover the knowledge of God. For the Lord gives wisdom, from his mouth comes knowledge and understanding." We need to treasure God's word. We need to see it as valuable. Proverbs 4, verse 1, "Hear, O sons, the instruction of a father. Give attention that you may gain understanding. For I give you sound teaching. Do not abandon my instruction." Don't abandon it. That means we got to keep God's word in our hearts or we're going to forget it. We got to keep it in our hearts. We can now have the word in our hearts because of his spirit. We need to keep it in our hearts. "When I was a son to my father, tender only in the sight of my mother, then he taught me and said, let your heart hold fast my words, keep my commandments and live. Acquire wisdom, acquire understanding. Do not forget, nor turn away from the words of my mouth. Do not forsake her and she will guard you. Love her and she will watch over you." The beginning of wisdom is acquire wisdom. "And with your acquiring, get understanding. Prize her and she'll exalt you. She will honor you if you embrace her. She'll place on your head a crown of grace. She'll present you with a crown of beauty." Later on, Proverbs 4:20, "My son, give attention to my words. Incline your ear to my sayings. Do not let them depart from your sight. Keep them in the midst of your heart. For they are life to those who find them and health to all their whole body. Watch over your heart with all diligence." Are you keeping his word or not? Watch over it. "For from it flow the springs of life." We need to keep God's word in our hearts. The way to not forget his teaching is to be in his word. And I've found when I'm not in his word, I'm too busy doing other things. I'm too busy focused on myself or my own stuff rather than being in his word. Or I don't want to be in his word because I'm not walking right. You see, those are the things that keep us away from his word. Sin will keep you from the word of God. It'll keep you from there. We need to be in his word and meditate on it day and night. Psalm 1, "How blessed is the man who does not walk in the counsel of the wicked, nor stand in the path of sinners, nor sit in the seat of scoffers, but his delight is in the law of the Lord. And in his word, he meditates day and night." You got to run his word through your heart. If you don't, you're going to forget it. You know, someone treats you badly, God's word should be on your heart. Oh, I don't want to turn evil for evil. Someone that's angry at you, a gentle answer turns away wrath. You got God's word. God uses his word to change your heart in those circumstances. But if I don't have it, I'm going to react in the flesh. And that doesn't work out very well. It doesn't. He says here, "But his delight is the law of the Lord," Psalm 1, "in it he meditates day and night." We need to be in the word of God. And notice he says, "Do not forget my teaching," back in chapter 3. We're to be taught the word of God. Now, I'm preaching to the choir because you're all here being taught, but we need to be taught the word of God. We need to be in a position to be taught the word of God. There's a zillion churches out there. And if they are not preaching the word in season and out of season, reproving or rebuking, exhorting with great patience and instruction, they're disobeying God's word. We are to teach and preach these things. Paul would tell Titus, teach and preach. 2 Timothy 4:1, "I solemnly charge you in the presence of God." It says here, "and of Christ Jesus, who is the judge of the living and the dead, and by his appearing in the kingdom." This is a pretty important thing. Preach the word, he says here. "Be ready in season and out of season. Reprove, rebuke, and exhort with

Great patience and instruction, for the time will come when they will not endure sound doctrine. But wanting to have their ears tickled, they will accumulate for themselves teachers in accordance to their own desires, and will turn aside their ears from the truth, and will turn aside to myths or stories. It's happening right now. You need to have a desire to be in the Word of God. And a desire to be in the Word of God, you want to be taught the Word of God. You're going to want to be taught the truth. Don't forget my teaching, Solomon tells his son. Don't forget. But let your heart, it's a heart thing, keep my commandments. And notice what he says, the result. For length of days and years of life and peace, they will add to you. This is pretty awesome. You want length of days? You want years of life? You want peace? Keep God's word in your heart. This is a general statement. These are proverbs, not absolutes. But they're general truths brought forth to show us the reality of what God says. And we see here, you know him saying this. And peace, shalom, they will add to you. And actually, it's literally will be caused to be added. You want peace in your life? Then keep God's word in your heart. Keep it in your heart. You want peace in your life? If you don't have peace in all the relationships around you, I guarantee you don't got God's word in your heart. And all of us can fall in that. All of us can have difficulties with people and stuff. But you can have peace in the midst of those difficult situations if you keep God's word in your heart. But we need to be reminded. Are you lacking peace these days? Do you want true life? Get God's word in your heart. And guess what? Our hearts, they got holes in them, I think. It just goes out. We keep forgetting. We got to keep filling them up with the word of God. Got to keep filling up. Peace in life. For a length of days and years of life and peace will add to you. It's a pretty awesome statement, isn't that? That's pretty awesome. You know, if you break God's principles, we see this throughout Proverbs. If you break his word and principles, you might die early. No clue about that. You see that. You see that throughout Proverbs. You know, the one who hardens his neck will suddenly be broken. See something like that? The one who mocks a father and mother, the ravens will pick his eyes out. You see that proverb also? There's consequences for sin. And as believers, we'll see we're going to be disciplined, and God allows us to be disciplined, but we got to see it rightly. Because we could see it so wrongly. So then, we are to not forget his teaching. Now, I got to be in the teaching. Some people say, you're not forgetting it. You can say, I don't forget it. Well, you're never in it. You got nothing to forget because you're not in God's teaching. I'm not saying you, but you're all here, but want to hear the word of God and be in his word. Then notice what he says, a parallel statement, slightly parallel. We're not to let his word to leave us, and then we're going to find something. He says it in a different way. Do not let kindness, verse 3, and truth leave you. Bind them around your neck. Write them on the tablet of your heart so you will find favor and good repute in the sight of God and man. Two parallel commands here. First, do not let kindness and truth leave you. The term kindness here comes from the Hebrew word chesed. It speaks of loving kindness, unchanging love. It speaks of compassion. It's a word used throughout the Old Testament to describe God's faithful, covenant-keeping compassion and love. We see this in Psalm 103. You could turn there, Psalm 103. See, God is a compassionate God. Do you remember Jonah? He got a little upset when the Ninevites repented, and he didn't want to share the word of God beforehand because he knew God was compassionate. He knew that he was compassionate and they'd be saved. He didn't want that because he hated him, right? God is a compassionate God. Psalm 103, let's go to verse 8. The Lord is compassionate and gracious, slow to anger and abounding in loving kindness. These, all these things are mixed together. They're all attributes that are together. Abounding in loving kindness, slow to anger. Isn't that great? You know someone that's not slow to anger? It's kind of yucky, isn't it? We've all been there, and we want to be slow to anger. We want to be like Jesus, right? Here, we see God is slow to anger. That's righteous anger, not evil anger, right? Slow to anger, and abounding in loving kindness. He will not always strive with us, he will normally keep his anger forever, nor has he dealt with us according to our sins, nor has he rewarded us according to our iniquities. For as high as the heavens are above the earth, so great is his chesed, his loving kindness to those who fear him. As far as the east is from the west, so far he has removed our transgressions from us. Just as a father has compassion on his children, so the Lord has compassion on those who fear him. We see his character of love and compassion and kindness. And so in our passage, what is he talking about? Don't let kindness leave you.
Whose kindness is that? It appears that it would

0: be our kindness, right? Something that we possessed, right? Well, I believe what it is, it's the demeanor and character that comes from God's word working in us. You know, when God's word is working in us, we're going to be kind. When God's word and God by his spirit is working in us, we're going to be like him. Don't let that leave you. He'll say later on in Proverbs 19:22, what is desirable about a man is his hesed, his kindness. You know, I can't be kind apart from the Lord Jesus working in me to help me be kind. I can be a phony, fake, prideful kind, like I'm such a kind guy. No, that's not what I'm talking about. Truly compassionate and kind is...
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3: 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Scripture makes it clear, whatever you do, do it to the glory of God. Well, it's easy to see how studying the Bible or going to church or evangelizing gives God glory, but how does, for example, working cash register, digging ditches, filing paperwork, or driving a cab, how does that glorify God? How can the tasks you do to earn a living also be acts of praise to God? Today on Grace to You, John MacArthur shows you why work is about more than earning a paycheck, much more, as he continues his study, Wisdom for the Workplace. So follow along now in 2 Thessalonians as John begins today's lesson.
2: We find ourselves in the third chapter now, verses 6 through 15, our text. And we've entitled the section, Work, a Christian Duty. Before we look at the text specifically, I felt compelled this week to do a little bit of background study and perhaps get a broader perspective of the issue of work so that we understand the context better in which Paul writes and can apply it better in our own world. We live in a culture, frankly, that has a very skewed work ethic. On the one hand, you have workaholics. On the other hand, you have lazy, idle, and loafing people who choose not to work at all. But in the middle, the great mass of people may work, but have a very wrong concept of work. I suppose we've all seen the bumper sticker sign that says, I owe, so off to work I go, which views work as a very crass thing. It sees work as mercenary, work as simply a way to pay off your debts, to fund your lifestyle. And we've all seen those little license plate frames that have such profound philosophy. They say things like, I'd rather be fishing, I'd rather be flying, I'd rather be golfing, I'd rather be skiing, I'd rather be sailing, I'd rather be hiking, I'd rather be four-wheeling, etc., etc. In other words, whatever it is I'm doing, it certainly has no value when compared with play. We're a very infantile, adolescent kind of society. We really don't want to grow up. In fact, I saw a bumper sticker that said, he wins who dies with the most toys on the back of a BMW. All this sort of conveys the current idea that people would rather play than work, and they depreciate the value of work. Work is only the way to finance pleasure. So it's a necessary evil. It's a way to pay off the debts that you've accumulated in trying to elevate your lifestyle. Without a proper work ethic, we don't work well, we don't do quality work, we don't work with excellence, we don't do the things that ought to be done. Going back a little bit to our bumper sticker theology or philosophy, I have seen a bumper sticker that says, work fascinates me, I can sit and watch it for hours. And you've all seen the little sign that says, thank God it's Friday. I saw one that said, hard work may not kill me, but why take a chance? Now I want to know whether you have ever seen a sign on the back of a speedboat that said, I'd rather be working. Or a license plate that said, thank God it's Monday. Not likely.

We really do have a warped perspective on the matter of work. Our materialistic, self-indulgent, adolescent, infantile, childlike culture has a warped view of the place and role of work. Work must be viewed as a gift from God. It is not some kind of a substandard, secondary, lesser activity which is meant to do nothing but finance pleasure. It is in itself a gift from God. You say, and in what sense is work a gift from God? I'll give you several. One, it is a means of glorifying God, our Creator, by using the skills He gave us. It is a means of glorifying God, our Creator, by using the skills He gave us. When you work with your mind and you achieve and accomplish with the skill of your thinking and your intellect, when you work with your voice and you demonstrate leadership ability and the ability to motivate and stimulate and move people and clarify issues and give directions, you are demonstrating a divinely granted skill that came to you through the Creator. When you use your hands to accomplish skill things and do beautiful work by manual labor, when you use your strength to move things that are heavy, and when you use the facility of a delicate touch to accomplish something that is delicately beautiful, you are demonstrating the Creator's glory as it's on display through His creation. If you think a flower shows the glory of God, look at a man or look at a woman and see the majesty and the genius of the mind of God. Work, then, is a gift by which we glorify God as we demonstrate His creative genius manifest in our own body and mind and soul. Secondly, work is a gift from God because it is a means of providing value or meaning or fulfillment to life. The sense of accomplishing something. We all know that. We all know that deep soul satisfaction that we have accomplished something, that we have done something, and we've held it up and said, I've done it well. We know about the writer whose wastebasket is filled with papers folded up and thrown away because they didn't achieve the level of accomplishment that he demands of himself, and finally the masterpiece comes forth. We all know about the artist whose bin is full of canvases that didn't exactly express what he felt in his soul and saw with his eye, and finally the canvas of genius emerges. We know the student who comes to the end of his examination and knows that he's achieved the standard that must be achieved if he is to gain the degree. We know the one who performs at the highest level of skill in whatever it is that he does and therefore can stand back with pride and say, I made that, I did that, I accomplished that. That's a very fulfilling thing. We are very goal-oriented people, like God is a goal-oriented God who is always achieving His ultimate desires. And we have those dreams and goals and visions, and achieving those is all a part of being fully human in the sense that we are even in the image of God, accomplishing things beneficial and fulfilling. There's a third reason why work is a gift from God, and that is because it prevents us from idleness. It prevents us from idleness, which is spiritually very deadly. It occupies us. It keeps us busy. And as we remember the old adage that idle hands are a plaything for the devil, we understand that very well. It occupies us in meaningful tasks rather than leaving us idle to do those things which are harmful. Fourthly, work is a gift from God because it is a means of providing for the needs of life. God has given work to us as a way in which we can gain wealth, which is a way in which we can purchase our food. In an agrarian culture, work was the means of getting the food. In our culture, it's a means of getting the money to get the food, but nonetheless, it is the source of our life. God has given us food, God has given us shelter, God has given us drink and sustenance, God has given us the provision of clothing, but God has given us work as the means to acquiring all of it. So work is a noble thing by which we sustain the necessities of life. And finally, we can say work is a gift from God because it is a means of serving mankind. It is a

fly apart isn't because there is some glue in them that can be identified. The scientists can't identify it. What it is the power of God. God has to hold them together, and He does that by His sustaining power. That's His work. We see also the work of God in providence. God's work can be seen in providence as He orchestrates all of the various factors of His entire universe to accomplish His purpose sovereignly. Occasionally, we see God's work in miraculous ways. The category of miracle, where God suspends natural law and does something that has no natural explanation. And then the last two, we see God's work in judgment and God's work in redemption. God is a worker. He works in creation. He works in controlling and sustaining His universe. He works in providence and miracle, and He works in judgment and He works in redemption. God is a worker. Furthermore, Jesus is a worker. Jesus, we would expect being a worker because He is God, and He said Himself in John 9:4, I must work the works of Him who sent me. In John 4:34, He said it was His food to do the will of Him who sent me and to accomplish His work. And in John 5:17, He said, My Father is working still, and I am working. Jesus Christ is right now doing a redeeming work in the hearts of people across the world. He's doing the work of building His church. He's doing the work of sitting at the right hand of the Father and sustaining His church through His high priestly intercession. He's doing the work of preparing a place for us. He's doing a work of dispatching angels to be ministering spirits to His church. He's doing the work of indwelling and energizing His people. He's doing all these things and will continue until the work of the final redemption of the universe. And even then, He will work forever and ever in enterprises divine, as will you and I, praising and glorifying and serving God for all eternity. You cannot have a low view of work when you understand Jesus is a worker and God is a worker and work is commanded and work is a gift from God. Now somebody's going to jump in and say, now wait a minute. Isn't work a result of the curse? Well, let's go back to Genesis and find out. Don't we work because we were cursed? I mean, if there had never been a fall, wouldn't we just be playing around in the garden? We wouldn't be working, would we? Well, let's find out. Genesis chapter 3, verse 17. To Adam, God said, because you have listened to the voice of your wife, it's not always a good thing to do, man. That's in the Bible. I mean, I didn't say that. Because you have listened to the voice of your wife and have eaten from the tree about which I commanded you, saying, you shall not eat from it. In other words, because you've sinned, watch this, cursed is the ground because of you. So in toil you shall eat of it all the days of your life. Both thorns and thistles it shall grow for you, and you will eat the plants of the field. By the sweat of your face you shall eat bread till you return to the ground. Some would read that and say, well, seems like toil and sweat and work is a result of a cursed earth. And so that work is the product of the fall. It's not true. Go back to Genesis chapter 2. Genesis chapter 2, verse 15. Before the fall, the Lord God took the man and put him into the Garden of Eden to cultivate it and keep it. That's work. This is noble work, exalted work, work of a man unstained with sin, work on an earth unstained with sin. Somebody put it this way, God designed man to be a gardener, but the fall made him a farmer. I don't know that that quite says it, but that's close. God designed man simply to care for it, to reap its benefits, to harvest it, as it were, to enjoy it, to make it flourish. Then the fall caused thorns and thistles and briars and weeds to make it difficult. The fall did not invent work, didn't introduce work, it just cursed it. Always man was designed to be a worker because he was made in the image of God. Go back to chapter 1 of Genesis, verse 26.
Then God said,

said, "Let us make man in our image, according to our likeness." Go down to verse 27. "And God created man in his image. In the image of God, he created him. Male and female, he created them." Now, it's pretty clear there, verse 26 and 27, that we're talking about the image of God. But how is the image of God to be defined? And theologians have debated this since the go. This is an age-old discussion. But it seems to me that there's a simple answer to this initially. If God says in verse 26, "Let's make man in our image," and in verse 27, "And God made man in his image," what comes between those two things should somehow define that image. And what does it say? "Let them rule over the fish of the sea, over the birds of the air, and over the cattle, over all the earth, and over every creeping thing that creeps on the earth." What is the image of God? What does it mean to be created in the image of God? It means that man is given dominion, authority, rule. He is given the responsibility to care for and to use all the rest of the creation, all of it. It was all there for him to enjoy, to smell and to touch and to eat and to prepare for others. There was work involved in dominion. There was work involved in ruling and tending to all of these creatures. It's not a kind of work we can understand, really, because we don't know the kind of work that Adam did then, because we don't know what it is to live in an uncursed world, right? But it was nonetheless his job, it says in 2:15, to cultivate, to tend, to care for, to nurture into flourishing the earth. And that the image of God in him was that he would be a worker, like God was a worker. Just as the Trinity is involved in ruling and authority and dominion and tending and caring for this whole creation, man is as well to work in harnessing, as it were, the wonders of all of this creation for his own joy and goodness. So work wasn't initiated by the fall, it was just cursed. It became a burden. It is now a punishment, just like women having pain in childbearing. There would have been children prior to the fall. There would have been children, no question about that. But there wouldn't have been any pain in having them. The fall didn't introduce childbearing, it just brought the pain into it. And there was work before the fall. The fall didn't introduce work, it just brought the pain to it. But there's still a benefit. Even with the pain, a baby is a joy. And even with the pain, the product of the work is a joy. Even with the pain, the baby can be to the glory of God. Even with the pain, the work can be to the glory of God, and it should be. So work neither began nor ceased with the fall. It just took a different shape. It became a curse rather than an unmitigated blessing. Now, follow this. As Christians, then, we, by the power of Christ operating in our lives, have the opportunity to elevate work back to its point of dignity. That is why the Apostle Paul wrote to the Ephesians and the Colossians, Ephesians 6, Colossians 3, and said, "In your work, do it unto the Lord and not to men." Ephesians 6, 5 to 9, and then over Colossians chapter 3, "Do your work as unto the Lord." It is a product. It is a result of a Spirit-filled life. And the Christian, just like we can bring the dignity back into marriage, can bring dignity back into work. And we can see it for what it is, a gift of God, a means to glorifying God, a means to having value and significance and fulfillment in life, a means to keeping us away from sin, a means to providing our needs and serving mankind. We restore the dignity and the glory, as it were, to work. We take it out of the category of being a drudgery or a mercenary means by which we finance our pleasure. We make work valuable to God and to us and our family and others. The biblical viewpoint is the viewpoint that we must have. Human work is a part of the divine plan for history, but only Christians really understand its true glory, because we do it as unto the Lord and not unto men. We have to regard work then as a creation mandate.

0: as a component of the image of God, as a natural law invested with inherent dignity. It's just God's way for man. It's our part in the creation. And we can do it to His praise. Father, we thank You this morning for Your word to us, and what a reminder it is of the wonderful responsibilities that You give us in our work to glorify You. May we see it as You see it. And may we work gladly as a part of a creation mandate, and more than that, a recreation mandate as Christians, doing everything we do not to please men, but to please the Lord Jesus Christ. Doing what we do is a way to glorify You, to put our skills on display, the things You've given us by Your creative power. Doing what we do is a way to fulfill our life and benefit our family and the world around us. Doing what we do is a means of keeping us apart from idleness, which leads to sin. Give us back the dignity of work. Give us back the honor of that creative intention when You put man in the garden to cultivate and till it and to rule it. May we work 6 days, and may the fruit of our labor be pleasing to You, that we might enjoy the rest of days like this. For Christ's sake, amen.
1: 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It's another half hour of unleashing God's truth one verse at a time on Grace to You.
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10: NBC News Radio, I'm Michael Kastner. The Trump administration says thousands carried out COVID-era loan fraud schemes. Vice President J.D. Vance, joined by the Attorney General and FBI Director at the FBI's Kansas City office, says that almost 870,000 borrowers have been suspended by the Small Business Administration, this over an estimated $39 billion in alleged fraud. The Supreme Court is blocking the Trump administration's efforts to restrict mail-in voting. The High Court said Monday it would not consider the emergency application the Trump administration filed seeking to block a lower court ruling. Senator Mitch McConnell is back in the U.S. Senate. More from Mark Mayfield.
11: The 84-year-old was on the Senate floor in a wheelchair, his first public appearance since June. His return comes as senators return to Capitol Hill Monday from their break with questions about McConnell's health swirling.
10: Michael Kastner, NBC News Radio.
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2: I say, I want you to take this rope, this scarlet rope, and tie it in your window. 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
3: 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This message from Kevin DeYoung will explain to us the significance of the scarlet cord and why it is an important narrative to the rest of the story of the book of Joshua. Stay tuned for that message, but first we're joined once again by Rich Griffith as we talk about his book on how to reimagine the church as a family and reevaluate how we do ministry and reach multiple generations. The many voices are coming together for that one message. I'm your host, Adam Miller. You're listening to Songtime Radio. Ever since I started pastoring the church that I serve at here on Cape Cod, the ministry has grown immensely, and that's something I'm grateful for. In

0: In fact, as a small church, as a part-time pastor, our church is actually open 7 days a week doing ministry in many different capacities. But that is not the metric in which I use to measure whether or not the ministries are successful and the ministries are helpful in furthering our mission to reach the community and raise up disciples of all nations. The metric I'm using is evaluating how families are discipling each other, how husbands and wives and their children are functioning in their discipleship in the process of growing closer to Christ into the full maturity that is Christ Jesus. Oftentimes we use a metric that is really amenable to us, but it doesn't reflect exactly the values of the kingdom of God. What are those values and how do we reevaluate how we do ministry in our local church? Well, our guest today is Rich Griffith. He's written a book called Reimagine Church as Family. It really reframes how we think about what we are doing in the church today, how we are committed to the church today, and whether or not we are growing in maturity and as well as in numbers and ministry programs. Well, Rich, tell our listeners a little bit about how you've structured this book, because I think it's important for them to understand that this is really a book that's dealing with how to rethink what we're doing as a local church.
1: Well, the first thing is we introduce a new definition of family ministry, because if you get 10 family ministry practitioners in a room and ask them to give you a definition of family ministry, they're going to give you 8 different definitions. You know how it goes, right? What we realized is we have, again, followed the culture. We're doing age and stage. So basically, people will define family ministry as mom, dad, 2.5 kids plus whatever, who are in kindergarten or preschool through fifth grade. And I'm like, okay, what does that mean? Middle school, high school students don't have a family anymore, right? And so the problem is we're doing age and stage. And we said, well, wait a minute. Well, how does God define family? So we said, how do we look at a theological definition of family, right? And it was Jesus, what Jesus said, who are my mother, brothers, and sisters? It's those who do the will of God, the church, right? And so we looked at that, and then we said, well, wait a minute, all right, if this is the case, why are so many families like myself feeling left out? Shelley Melia, who teaches out at Dallas Baptist University, she writes the chapter on single parents. She was not a single parent by choice in the sense I was a single parent by choice through adoption. Shelley's situation was she lost her husband, and she had young daughters. And she was like, I got to figure out how to raise my daughters now without a husband. And, you know, people on the outside can look at Shelley and her situation and say, well, why does she not have a husband, right? And they get these judgmental things, and they're like, they put her in a box and say, well, wait a minute, you don't even know her story. And so a lot of people make assumptions instead of sitting down and hearing each other and children again as adoptive parents. And again, hearing my heart on this, we celebrate. There's a whole chapter in there, too, on nuclear family. One of the things our book is hoping to do is counter some of the cultural toxins that we have. And what I mean by that is there is a growing sense of what's called ephebophobia and gerontophobia. Ephebophobia is the fear of the young, and gerontophobia is the fear of the old. Now, think about this. When you go to the average church in America, it's the most segregated institution, right? The reason we fear young or we fear old is because we only fear what we don't know, right? So why is it in the church we don't know each other? Well, because we go to our age-segregated affinity things, right? Children go here, youth go here, adults go here. And, you know, we say things like all the youth of the church of the future, and we have our obligatory once a year youth Sunday. That's not being involved in the family. That's showing your pet off. So I think that's what we looked at is, you know, not only the ecclesiology, the church life, and the theological definition, but also sociological, why we need each other and why Jesus did the ministry the way he did it.
0: What you're touching on is something that we see throughout the Bible, where we have older women discipling younger women, older men discipling younger men, and younger men honoring those who came before them, this multi-generational. But we somehow, due to marketing and organization, have divided up the church to suit for what is most convenient and also what is most dynamic. How can we have fun and enjoy and even have those moments with our youth group, but not lose that identity as the family?
1: Right. So I'm the professor of youth and family ministry here at University of Tacoma Falls, right? So one of the things, look, we say there's still a need

0: for affinity ministry. In other words, like-minded groups together. Because, for instance, you're not going to talk to a sixth grader the same way you talk to a young married couple. At least I hope not. Right? There's just some things there, right? But the problem is we're all affinity ministry for the most part. Now, we do occasionally do some intentional intergenerational ministry, but we don't think about it, right? So, for instance, one of the most intergenerational ministry most churches do is Vacation Bible School, right? Here's the problem, though, when we're doing what's called systemic abandonment, meeting our needs instead of the needs of people we're serving. Here's what I mean by that. When you do VBS and you can't get enough volunteers, who does the pastor, who does the church leadership typically ask to volunteer? Beside the blanket statement, the youth group. When you can't find enough people to serve the ladies' luncheon, who do you ask? The youth group. The problem is we don't realize it, but that's systemic abandonment, because what we're doing is we're saying to kids, hey, come meet our needs, right? Instead of, hey, what is your gift and talent? Oh, you want to play the guitar and you're only in fourth grade and you sound horrible right now, but guess what? We're going to mentor you and have somebody you can shadow, and we're going to use your gifts, your interests, your talent, not just fill our need, right? So there's that affinity. So let me give you some real intentional things we could do that are close to VBS. I love this particular theological quote that says this, Jesus ate his way through the Gospels. And Mark Glanville said that. And it's such a great quote because, again, it goes against the professionalization of ministry, right? So he met a common need with his disciples, with the people who are following him, with the outsiders. He ate his way through the gospel. So what if, and I know this is going to sound crazy, I don't know everybody's church context, but what if you just thought more intentionally, intergenerationally, more frequently, rather than the obligatory youth Sunday? What if you said every fifth Sunday of the month, we're going to forego our traditional worship service, and we're actually going to do a worship brunch, and we're going to sit together in the church. I don't care if we have to get TV trade dinners and order the food, whatever it looks like, but we're going to sit around together and we're going to have a church session where we eat together and maybe learn something, sing some hymns and stuff, but we're going to break it up intergenerationally and get people to know people that they don't normally know, different ages. There's all kind of things we could do. We just have to be creative. I think the church has lost its sense of creativity.
1: We've been talking with Rick Griffith. He's the author behind the book, Reimagining Church as Family. You can find out more information about his book by giving us a call. It's 508-362-7070. That's 508-362-7070. You can also head over to our website at songtime.com and look us up on social media. A lot of details we'd love for you to follow, to share, and to help us promote the work that God is doing in our midst. Well, today, as we continue our study in the book of Joshua, we're seeing the story of Rahab, which is a disruption to the story of Joshua in a lot of ways. Why is the story of Rahab inserted into chapter 2? And why is Rahab given more detail and character development than Joshua? This is the book of Joshua. So why is Rahab, not only is she a woman from the city of Jericho, which is where they're going to attack. This is their enemy, and they're about to attack the city of Jericho and destroy it. Why is she given center stage? Well, in this story and in its development, we see that God is showing us a very important lesson about redemption and how God can save people even from destruction. Here is Kevin DeYoung with a closer look at Joshua chapter 2.
2: So what are we to make of Rahab's deception? Well, we're not going to spend a lot of time on this because the text doesn't spend any time on this. But there are many commentators and theologians and ethicists over the years. You can certainly make a case that obviously what she did was wrong. She did deceive them. There's no way around that. She intentionally meant to deceive them. She did not tell the truth, and we usually call that a lie. Others argue that she did what was right, that though deception normally is the wrong thing to do, this was overall an act of faith, and certainly the New Testament says it's an act of faith. And you might argue that this was basically a time of war, and in a time of literal war, not just conflict, but literal war, nobody thinks that you are lying when you plan an ambush so that you feint your men over here and then the cavalry is over here beyond the hill. You understand that's what happens in battle, and so perhaps this is that kind of military maneuver. We are

better to focus on what the story is trying to teach us and is not here to give us a difficult case example about when you might be warranted to deceive someone. The ruse was an act of faith. Part two, the request. Verses 8 through 14. This is one of the longest uninterrupted speeches by a woman in a narrative in the whole Bible. Now, there are a few places, the Song of Mary or Hannah's Prayer, but in terms of a narrative, this is one of, if not the longest uninterrupted speech from a woman anywhere in the Bible. And it is a remarkable speech. Notice five amazing assertions she makes. Number one, she says, the Lord has given you this land. So God has a right to this land. He has given it to you. Number two, the Lord has done great things for you. She recounts the Red Sea. She recounts Sihon and Og, those kings beyond the Jordan that they conquered. Number three, she says, we all melted in fear, so we fear the Lord your God. Number four, she says, amazingly, the end of verse 11, the Lord, and when you see that in small caps, that's the covenant name, Yahweh or Jehovah. Yahweh, your God, he's the God of the heaven above and the earth beneath. So five statements, there's four, and here's the fifth, most remarkable of all. She dares to believe that deliverance is still possible. And so she makes this request. Your God is a great God. He's the God of heaven and earth. He's done these amazing things for you and before you. We've all melted in fear before him. And I know that you're coming in and he's going to give you this land. But might you deal kindly with me and my family? And for the first time, the spies speak. It's a great response, very dramatic, in verse 14. Our life for yours, even to death. And they swear to her by Yahweh. It is an oath of covenant fealty. By the God of the universe, we will do this thing and spare you. They honor her request. Now, we don't know what will happen of the request until we come to chapter 6. But for now, they give her their word. The ruse, the request. Look at the third scene, the rope, in the next paragraph, verses 15 through 21. So they're let down by a rope over the wall, and they agree on how this promise is going to work. They say, I want you to take this rope, this scarlet rope, and tie it in your window, and this will mark out your house. It was to indicate, very simply, in the house, there is safety. Outside the house, there is death. And that's what this back and forth with the spies is about. They basically say to her, look, if you tell anyone that we were here, if you spill the beans, deal's off. And if you and your family are out running amok when we come back for Jericho, well, then the blood be on your own head. We can't be responsible if they're not in the house. But listen, if everyone in your household is in this house marked by a scarlet cord, then the blood will be upon us if we deal treacherously with any of them. If you're in the house marked by a scarlet cord, you can count on your security and your safety. Now just circle that in your mind, because that's why this chapter is here. If you are in the house marked with the scarlet cord, then you can be assured that you and your family will be safe.

Let's review what we talked about yesterday. Was it right or was it wrong for Rahab to lie to the king's men who came questioning about the spies that she had hidden in her house?

0: Well, this is not the question. The text is trying to answer, and so we have to be very careful at how we respond to it and not create a pattern that then we superscribe over every other passage in the Bible. We know that it is a sin to lie, and we should be happy with that. Second of all, we talked about how we should not cast judgment on who God is saving and redeeming. In the process of coming to our faith, how were we saved? This is already a woman who knows that she is a sinner. She has fallen short of the glory of God, and yet she can see and acknowledge that the God of the Israelites is the true God and worthy to be worshipped, enough so to leave her culture, to leave her city, her community, and show allegiance to a foreign nation that she knows is coming in to destroy her. Instead of seeing them as an enemy, she sees them as saviors. This is why it's so significant for us to look at and see this and apply it to our lives today. Are we quick to judge, quick to cast disparagements? Are we quick to look and pick apart what people are doing wrong instead of discipling them, instead of encouraging them, instead of preaching the gospel to them? This is why Jesus says in Matthew chapter 7 to judge not, lest you be judged. Because this is what we're prone to do when we read the story of Rahab, is to start to judge her and start to question, start to argue, start to debate, instead of seeing the story of redemption. The text, while descriptive, tells us what is taking place. It is not prescriptive. It is not telling us what we should do in this context. Instead, it is showing us a story of redemption. It is showing us a woman who sees and acknowledges her need for a savior, and she repents. I want you to see the story of Rahab and the significance of how God is saving people even out of obscurity. They don't know the truth. They don't know the full context of all of the commands that God has given us. But they do know that God is real, and they want to be saved by him. That is the message of the gospel that we want to communicate. And it's a message of the gospel that we are inviting you to share with those in your life, those whom you love. If we've been able to encourage you, we'd love to hear from you. You can write to us at Songtime Radio, P.O. Box 100, Barnstable, Massachusetts, 02630, or you can give us a call. It's 508-362-7070. You can also head over to our website at songtime.com or look us up on social media. But don't forget to tune in again tomorrow. We'll continue our study looking at Joshua chapter 2 as we discover how Rahab was integral in bringing her own family to salvation.
1: First, we meet Joshua. He is the means of salvation for his people. Then we meet Rahab, and she is the means of salvation for her people. The book is called Joshua, but after two chapters, you might wonder if it should be called the Book of Rahab.
0: On behalf of everyone here at Songtime, we want to thank you for listening. From Cape Cod, I'm Adam Miller with our theme verse, Joshua 1:9. Have I not commanded you, God said, be strong and courageous. Do not be frightened and do not be dismayed, for the Lord your God is with you wherever you go.

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7: NBC News Radio, I'm Michael Kastner. A new watchdog report shows some detainees at Florida's now shuttered alligator Alcatraz were confined in outdoor cages, only slightly larger than a small shower. More from Mark Mayfield.
8: The report found that some were held in the cages for more than an hour at a time. The Department of Homeland Security's Inspector General's report marks the first time that a government agency has confirmed the existence of the cages at the South Florida detention facility.
7: The U.S. Supreme Court is blocking the Trump administration's attempt to restrict mail-in voting. The High Court said Monday it was rejecting an emergency application the Trump administration filed, seeking to block a lower court ruling that said the regulation was most likely unlawful. The decision blocks the U.S. Postal Service from implementing the new restrictions from going into effect. Former President Barack Obama says federal regulation is needed to address AI safety and said the U.S. should take the lead in setting standards for the world. He made the comments in an online post on Monday. His words are quite different from President Trump's. More from Kate Fisher.
9: The president has certainly said he'd like to see quicker permitting when it comes to data centers. Of course, that's very unpopular with a lot of American people who live near to these centers. And there has been something of a public backlash.
7: Posting on Truth Social yesterday, Trump said the only control or guardrails that AI needs is a strong and smart president. He went on to say there's a sick conspiracy going on against AI and data centers, and the only one that is happy about it is China. Mitch McConnell has returned to the U.S. Senate. The 84-year-old Kentucky Republican made his way to the Senate floor in a wheelchair Monday, marking his first public appearance since June. Michael Kastner, NBC News Radio.
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11: If the stuff that you begin to accumulate only applies to Earth, then in fact you are earthbound with the stuff.
12: Dr. Tony Evans explores the danger of placing too much value on our possessions.
11: Because when gold replaces God, there is a price tag you must pay.
12: This is The Alternative Broadcast, featuring the timeless biblical teachings from the archives of Dr. Tony Evans. The problem with money isn't that it can't make us happy. It's that whatever happiness it buys doesn't last. Today, Dr. Evans looks beyond temporary happiness to a joy that comes from investing our lives in something that lasts forever. Let's join him as he challenges us to build God's kingdom instead of our own.
11: When the Bible talks about materialism, it is never talking about how much money you have. The concern is not what's in the bank, how many cars are in the garage, how many garages there are for the cars that are in the garage, how many suits are in the closet. Some of God's choicest servants in the Bible were also very wealthy. Abraham, very wealthy. Job, exceedingly wealthy, and was given more at the end of his life than he had at the beginning. The concern of the Bible about the materialist is not the amount they have, but the perspective of the amount that they have. His concern about materialism is an attitude where you expect gold to do what only God can do. Now, some of you are saying, Pastor, you can go on, because so far you're not applying this to me. Well, let's give you a few tests of materialism. Some questions that will help you to ask, are you a materialist? Not how much do you have, but what is your attitude toward what you have?

First of all, are you content with what you have till you get more? Or are you discontent till you get more? If you're not at rest with God where you are because of where you would like to go, God would call you a materialist. Because you have not learned to get from God enjoyment, peace, tranquility. That comes from God. And we have used credit cards to get what only can come from God. Second test, are you looking for money to supply you what ought to be coming from God? It's sort of an extension of the first one. Are you content? And if you're discontent, are you looking for money to buy you what God gives? What is your dependency? What is your focus? And the third test is critical. When God and gold come into conflict, who wins? Just look back over your history. James says, come now. Did you find when you had less that you had more time for God? And now that you have more, you have less time for God. Has God's blessing decreased God in your life? If you have money and you're miserable, there's a spiritual problem. If you don't have money and you're miserable, there's a spiritual problem. Because in the Bible, joy has nothing to do with economic well-being. The cost of materialism, he says, is that God works against you. In fact, it costs some people their eternal destiny.

money cost him heaven. You remember Lazarus and the rich man in Luke 16 says Lazarus in his poverty went to heaven. The rich man in his wealth went to hell. And when he got to hell, he asked Lazarus, the poor man, for one drop of water to cool his tongue in the heat of these flames. And Abraham said to the rich man, when you were on earth, you enjoyed the finer things of life. But now the role is flipped. You were so busy enjoying earth, you never got around to heaven. And it cost you eternity. Not because you had it, but because it blinded you to something more important. There is a high price tag for materialism. Please don't misunderstand me. It's not a high price tag to having money. There's a high price tag to having the wrong attitude about the money that you have or want to get. Because when gold replaces God, there is a price tag you must pay. Thirdly, the content of materialism. He says at the end of verse 3, in the last days that you have stored up your treasure, stored up your treasure. That's another word of saying hoarding, their desire to hoard. Now, this is different than legitimate saving. God does not mind saving. 2 Corinthians 12:14, the job of the parent is to store up for the children, to pass on an inheritance. What's the difference? Saving for your children, that's good. That's admirable, and the Bible says do it. That's tied to a legitimate purpose. Saving so that you have things when bad days come, or when days when you can't work, or retirement, that has a legitimate goal to it. Verse 4. Behold, the pay of the laborers who mowed your fields and which have been withheld by you cries out against you, and the outcry of those who did the harvesting has reached the ears of the Lord of Sabaoth, the Lord of the armies. Have you ever noticed when people get more, they get a little uppity? You know, uppity. If God has blessed you and you look down on other people, you are an evil person. When you look down at somebody because you have something they don't have, two things ought to happen when God has blessed you. Number one, you ought to be thankful. You ought to be more grateful. You ought to be more generous. You ought to be more sensitive because you know if it wasn't for the grace of God, somebody would be looking down at you. And the second thing it ought to do is make you helpful. Because you don't want to see somebody down there who you can help to get up. So you are a helping person. But if those two attitudes don't come with the blessing, then you're one of these people who abused others. You know how they help get their riches? They wouldn't pay their debts. A man would mow their fields and they would tell him, the check's in the mail. Not only was not the check in the mail, they had no intent on paying them. They were unjust. Leviticus 19, 13, Deuteronomy 24, verses 14 and 15, Jeremiah 22, verse 13 says that when a person works for you and performs a service, you are obligated to pay them and pay them when they have done it. Yeah. Unless arrangements that are in agreement with that other person are made, it is evil to get a service that you don't pay for. And therefore, keep the money that literally belongs to someone else for the service that they performed. Not only that, but they bought the judges in the courts because the poor did not have a means of redress. They could not afford it. So they were unjust. They condemned and put to death the righteous man, verse 6 says. He does not resist you because he can't. Oh, but let me tell you something. If you're being mistreated at work, unjustly, unjust treatment. I'm not talking about whether you agree with your boss. I'm talking about it violates God's standard. Talk to God about it. You talk to God about it. Don't take this lightly, folks. If you are being treated unjustly and you have no power, use any legitimate power of redress, but he says you talk to the Lord of the armies, the Lord who commands the angelic host what to go down. And I remember a situation, true story, remember about our church, who was being abused by her boss. And mainly it was because she was a Christian and there were no complaints about her work and she was being abused. He would give her the extra work, make her stay overtime. He was just being ridiculous. Of course, she was looking for another job.

0: hadn't found another job, and she came to me for counseling. Obviously, you have to work, but she couldn't handle the pressure. I said, let's get on our knees and go before the Lord and ask him to deliver you. And in tears, with tears coming down this young lady's face, she gave an outcry to God for justice. God, give me justice. I'm doing my work. I'm trying to honor you, but this man is against me. And I said, every day this week, I want you to pray and call on God for justice against this evil man. This would be a New Testament illustration of an imprecatory prayer. Imprecatory prayer is where you pray against the enemies of God. And she said, Lord, if this man's not going to change, then either get me a job, do something, but intervene. One week later, she called me screaming on the phone. I didn't know whether this was bad or good, because she was just screaming. She said, Pastor. I said, what? She said, you won't believe it. I said, what happened? My boss's supervisor was dissatisfied with my boss's work. He fired my boss yesterday. But that's not all. He gave me my boss's position. There was an outcry. So when you've done all you've been called on to do by God, Father alone knows all about it. And Father alone understands why. Cheer up, my brother. Call on the Lord of Sabaoth to intervene. Not only that, verse 5 says, but you have lived luxuriously on the earth and in want and pleasure. They lived life for the party. And that's the content of a materialist. A materialist lives to party. Nothing wrong with a party. Nothing wrong with a good party. Nothing wrong with a good time. But they weren't living for God. They were living for the party. The party wasn't the extra. God was the extra, if he was there at all. And so he says of them, you have fattened your hearts in a day of slaughter. That was the day of a party. They'd fatten up a calf so they'd have a lot of meat and stuff to eat for a party. They'd fatten up the calf because of the party. So all of life was a party. And God says, you don't know it, but you're going to be the calf for my party. You fatten up the calf for your party, and I'm fattening you up. In fact, I'm going to give you more riches. I'm going to let you make more money. I'm just going to give it to you, make you a fat cat. So when you go down, it'll be clear. And that's why you cannot love money, because when God takes you down, he takes you down hard.
1: 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Stay with us.
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0: powerlessness of riches.
1: We close with a final point, the cure for materialism. It's really in the one word in verse 6, the righteous man. The righteous man. Now, stick with me on this closing point, church. The righteous man. How are you righteous in the use of materialism? Turn to Matthew 6. Let's look at this as our last passage today. Now, this is a very important principle I'm getting ready to share with you now, and one that will change your life. It will change your life and change your finances, by the way, if that is a need. Matthew chapter 6. This is Jesus talking, and he says in verse 19, do not lay up for yourselves treasures on earth where moth and rust destroy and where thieves break in and steal, but lay up for yourself treasures in heaven where neither moth nor rust destroys and where thieves do not break in and steal. For where your treasure is, there your heart will be also. Now watch this. This is a very misunderstood passage. In fact, Christians read over this passage and skip it because it doesn't seem very practical. How can you, living in this world, lay up treasures in heaven? So let me give you the brief summary of this verse, and it will transform your life. The key phrase is yourself. Lay not up for yourself. Not lay not up, but lay not up for yourself. When you think in terms of money, don't only think in terms of you. Now follow this. Lay not up for yourself. Don't become self-centered when it comes to treasures, because if you're self-centered, you're going to think about you. When it comes to treasures and you're living here on earth, do not lay it up for yourself, self-centeredness. Don't lay it up earthy. Lay it up heavenly. But what are you laying up? Treasures. He says, when you accumulate stuff, whatever that stuff is, whatever those possessions are, clothes or money or cars or houses or whatever the stuff is, when you accumulate the stuff, don't merely think in terms of yourself. Think in terms of whether this stuff that I am beginning to accumulate has only earthly purposes tied to it or heavenly purposes tied to it. If the stuff that you begin to accumulate only applies to earth and has no eternal connectedness to it, then in fact you are earthbound with the stuff. Now the problem is that the stuff that's earthbound is going to stay here on earth, but the stuff that had eternity tied to it, even though it's the same stuff, will have eternal repercussions. Now, what's the point? The point is this. When the stuff that you accumulate and buy has a heavenly tie to it, that means God is now the owner. When it has an earthly tie to it, you are now the owner. The question is, as the owner, do you have sovereign control of what happens to the stuff? No. Thieves can break in and steal. Moths can eat it up. All kinds of things can happen to the stuff. You can have inflation. You can have depression. The stock market can go bust. You have no control over the stuff. But if it's only tied to earth, then you're going to have to go with how earth goes, up and down. But when the stuff, whatever you accumulate, has a heavenly connectedness to it, or whether it has the glory of God as a part of it, then God takes care of it because he doesn't allow moths with his stuff. He doesn't allow inflation and depression to mess with his stuff. Stock markets don't determine what happens with his stuff. So that's what you do when you dedicate your baby to the Lord, when you dedicate your house to the Lord, when you dedicate your car to the Lord. You're saying, this stuff is your stuff. So since this stuff is your stuff, I'm not going to worry about this stuff, because you can take care of your stuff better than I can take care of your stuff. So I'm just going to use your stuff while I give it back to you for your glory while you watch over your stuff. It's turning it over to God. You say, how do you do that? He tells you in verse 21, where your treasure is, there your heart will be also. Don't misread it. Most people quote

0: quote this backwards. They say, where your heart is, there your treasure will be. That's not what it says. It says, where your treasure is, there your heart will be. If I told you right now, somebody came in and we put up on the screens that your house was on fire, you'd say, Pastor, I love your sermon, but I gotta go. My house is on fire. Now, why would you leave me at the close of my sermon? Why would you leave me when I'm making my final point? Why would you leave me when I'm trying to bring it home to go out, get in your car, and go to your home just because somebody came and said your house was on fire? The reason you would leave is because your stuff is in trouble. Your stuff that you pay for, the furniture, the TVs, the house. You know why you would leave? Because your heart will always follow your treasure. Your heart will always follow your treasure. Therefore, if your heart follows your treasure and not your treasure follows your heart, then make sure you're investing in treasures that have eternity tied to them, because then your heart will automatically follow your treasure. If you don't have eternity tied to the stuff, then your heart's not going to be in eternity because the stuff's not tied to eternity. Your treasure, where you make your investment, will always determine where your heart follows. That's what he's saying. And so we close. We close. You know, it's a man one time had two calves. They were prize-winning calves. One had a blue stripe down it. The other had a yellow stripe down it. These calves would win thousands of dollars. Man came to his wife. He said, honey, this is something. The Lord then blessed us with two prize-winning calves. I'm going to honor the Lord. This calf is mine and ours. This calf is the Lord. Whatever this calf brings in, we give it to the Lord. Whatever this calf brings in, we're going to keep for ourselves because the God has given us these two calves. He came in a week later depressed and downhearted. Wife said, honey, what's wrong? He said, honey, the Lord's calf just died. Have you ever noticed it's always the Lord's calf that dies? You ever notice that? You ever notice when things get tight, it's always the Lord's money that gets left out? You ever notice when it comes time for spiritual things, when it's TV or the Lord, it's the Lord's calf that always dies? Have you ever noticed that gold quickly replaces God? Psalm 62:10 says it's okay to be rich as long as it doesn't take your heart. Proverbs 22:1 says a good name is better than much money. A man one day was talking to a young man about life. Say, young man, let's talk about life. He said, what are your plans? The young man said, well, I'm going to go to college and get a good education. The older man said, then what? He said, then I'm going to go get a good job and I'm going to make a lot of money. And the old man said, well, yeah, that's great. Then what? Then I'm going to have a family and I'm going to raise my kids up and send them to the best possible schools. He said, that's wonderful. Then what? He said, well, then after I get my kids all gone, me and my wife, we're going to travel around the world. He said, well, sounds pretty good. Then what? He says, well, then we're going to retire and we're going to have enough saved and stashed so that we can live the life of Raleigh in our retirement days. He said, well, that sounds pretty good, guy. Well, then what? He says, well, then after that's over, I'll die. And the old man looked at him and said, yeah, well, yeah. Then what? Because one day everybody in here will stand before Jesus Christ and there will be no MasterCards, no American Express, no Marriott hotel reservations. And he won't ask you what you left behind. He's only going to want to know, what did you forward ahead? Is there anything up here from the stuff I let you have down there?
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1: 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But it can be much simpler than that. Maybe it's encouraging someone who's having a difficult day. Maybe it's making a reference to God in a conversation. Maybe it's sharing a Bible verse that encouraged you or listening to someone who needs to talk. The key is being intentional and paying attention to those little nudges from God. 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
2: Jesus, was he wrong? 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Jesus once said, "From the beginning of creation, God made them male and female." Notice Jesus said, "From the beginning of creation," not millions of years after the beginning. You see, if you believe the universe is billions of years old, then we were created billions of years after the beginning, and that means Jesus was in error when he said we were created at the beginning. But Jesus is God, and the Bible tells us God doesn't lie. If Jesus lied about the age of the earth, how can we believe anything he said? Instead of trying to fit man's ideas into the Bible, we need to start with God's word. The universe, it's young.
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7: 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Yesterday, Dr. R.C. Sproul gave us a brief overview of his favorite Old Testament hero in his series on the life of David. 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
6: As we turn our attention now in this series on the life of David to the actual progress of his life, we notice at the very beginning that the Bible, as much space as it gives to the life of David, does not provide us with a birth or infancy narrative about him. Many of the heroes of the Old Testament have that information supplied for our knowledge of where they were born and so on. But we hear virtually nothing about David's birth except the comment that he makes in the Psalms when he says simply, "I was born in sin, and in sin did my mother conceive me." Doesn't say that he was born in Bethlehem or Anatoth or somewhere else. Where David thinks of his place of birth was in sin. He was acutely aware that the problem of sinful corruption

was his from the moment of his birth, and even antedated that, going back to the very time of conception. But we meet David in the Old Testament as a young man, and this comes to pass in a time of great crisis. And the crisis that introduces David in the Old Testament is the crisis of the kingship of Saul. Because Saul, who was anointed by Samuel to be the first king of Israel, proved to betray the trust that God had given to him to rule over the nation under the authority of God himself. Saul's corruption provoked a serious crisis, and we read in the end of chapter 15 of 1 Samuel these words. Nevertheless, Samuel mourned for Saul, and the Lord regretted that he had made Saul king over Israel. And now chapter 16 begins with the words of God to Samuel. Hear what God says. Now the Lord said to Samuel, how long will you mourn for Saul, seeing I have rejected him from reigning over Israel? Fill your horn with oil and go. I am sending you to Jesse the Bethlehemite, for I have provided myself a king among his sons. Do you hear what's going on here? Saul has become so corrupt that God is going to annul his monarchy, and he is going to transfer the kingship from Saul to someone else. Samuel's heart is broken because it was Samuel who anointed Saul. He had been God's representative in this process of the first coronation of a king of Israel. Imagine the pomp and the circumstance that attended that. I remember a few years ago when Prince Charles married Princess Di. If my memory serves me right, and it doesn't always do that, the television broadcast of that event took place late at night or in the middle of the morning. And I know Vesta and I were on the road someplace. We were staying in a hotel. And as is my custom, when nighttime falls, I go to bed. Not my wife. She sits up in a chair, props herself in front of the television set, and stays up half the night because she doesn't want to miss this contemporary event of the tremendous wedding between the royal prince and the princess. And think of the excitement at that time. And think of how that excitement has turned to scandal with the disintegration of that royal marriage. You might get some sense, but only a small taste, of how Samuel was feeling when, after that marvelous day of coronation of Saul as king of Israel, Saul proves to be so corrupt that God repudiates his kingship. And Samuel's in mourning. As I said, he's brokenhearted over how these things had taken place. And in his grief, he's virtually paralyzed. He doesn't know what to do. And God comes to Samuel and says, what? Stop mourning for Saul. I've rejected Saul. We're going to change things. And then he says to Samuel, fill your horn with oil and go. We're going to do it again. We're going to find another king. And your job is to find that king that I have selected, that I have chosen, and to anoint him as the king of Israel.

So when we go back to chapter 16, we see that God sends Samuel to Bethlehem, to the family of Jesse, saying to Samuel, I have provided myself a king from among his sons. And Samuel said, how can I do this? How can I go? If Saul hears about that, he will kill me. Isn't this characteristic of prophets in the Old Testament? You aren't serious, God, are you? You don't want me to do this. I mean, I don't mind preaching every Sabbath day and passing on some of these messages that you want me to give to the people, but enough is enough. This is politically unexpedient. This is politically incorrect to the highest magnitude. You want me to go and anoint another king while Saul is still on the throne? You must be kidding. If I do that, Saul will surely kill me. But the Lord said, take a heifer with you and say, I have come to sacrifice to the Lord. And then invite Jesse to the sacrifice, and I will show you what to do. Trust me, Samuel. You obey my commands. You don't have to know everything that's going to take place in advance. Look, I'm telling you, go to Bethlehem, go to the sons of Jesse, take a heifer, call for the sanctification of a feast and of an offering, and I'll show you what to do from that point on. I will show you what you shall do. You shall anoint for me the one that I name to you. Sometimes I love the terse way that the Bible gives us historical narratives. The economy of language. All the next verse says is, so Samuel went to Bethlehem. You better believe Samuel went to Bethlehem. It doesn't tell us anything about his further agonizing or what he was going through inside. It just simply says, so Samuel did what the Lord said, and he went to Bethlehem, and the elders of the town trembled at his coming. You know, Samuel was not known for being Mr. Milquetoast. He had already expressed the wrath of God and brandished the sword and had caused no small amount of consternation among the people. And he had a reputation as the former judge over all of Israel. And when the people in this little village of Bethlehem got the news that circulated like wildfire throughout the community, guess who's coming? Guess who I saw coming down the street, coming down the road into Bethlehem? Samuel. And what's the immediate reaction of the people? Uh-oh. Why is he coming here? We're in trouble. What did we do? The scriptures say they trembled when they heard of Samuel's coming. And they said, do you come peaceably? And he said, to their everlasting relief, he said, peaceably, I have come. And then he explains why he has come. I have come to sacrifice to the Lord. Sanctify yourselves and come with me to the sacrifice. Oh, is that all, Samuel? You're just coming for a local visit, for priestly tasks, to offer a sacrifice on our altar at our local sanctuary. That's wonderful. Now they go around and say, hey, everybody, come into town. Samuel's here. He has graced us with his presence. He is now going to lead us in a time of sacrificial worship. So it was that when they came, they looked at Eliab and said, surely the Lord's anointed is before him. I said, oh, Samuel's looking for a new leader. It must be Eliab. Now, who in the world is Eliab?

Eliab. Does anybody out there know who Eliab is? Have you ever heard of Eliab? If you have, chances are you've forgotten. Because if we went on the street and said, who was Eliab? How many people would be able to answer that question? If we at the same time went out and asked the question, who was King David? Virtually the whole world has some idea of who David was. But the people in that day, when they got wind of what was going on here and realized that Samuel was on a search, that he was looking for a replacement for Saul, that he was looking to anoint a new king over the nation, they all turned their eyes to Eliab. Why? Have you ever heard the phrase that we look on the outward appearances, but God looks upon the heart? Where does that come from? It comes directly and immediately from this incident. The Lord said to Samuel, do not look at the appearance or at his physical stature, because I have refused him. For the Lord does not see as man sees. For man looks at the outward appearance, but the Lord looks at the heart. So Jesse called Abinadab and made him pass in front of Samuel. And Samuel said, neither has the Lord chosen this one. And the parade then continues. And Jesse made Shaman pass by, and he said, neither has the Lord chosen this one. Well, we're 0-3. It's not Eliab. It's not Abinadab. It's not Shaman. Thus Jesse made 7 of his sons pass before Samuel. And Samuel said to Jesse, the Lord has not chosen these. By now, Jesse and Samuel have to be wondering, what is going on here? We've just about exhausted the list of candidates. If the Lord hasn't chosen any of these, why am I here? Samuel has to be asking. And so Samuel said to Jesse, are all the young men here? And Jesse said, well, there remains still the youngest. And there he is, keeping the sheep. You see, our youngest son, our little boy, surely that's not the one you're interested in. I've paraded all of his brothers in front of you. The youngest one's out doing his chores. He's out there taking care of the sheep. You see that one over there, over in the fields there, the one that's taking care of the lambs. The shepherd. But surely you can't be thinking of a shepherd to be elevated to the throne of Israel. And Samuel said to Jesse, send and bring him, for we will not sit down until he comes here. And so he was sent, and they brought him in. Now he was ruddy, with bright eyes and good looking. Oh, no. I mean, what other kind of people do we exalt as heroes and call great in our society but movie stars because they're handsome, or the women because they're beautiful? And here comes this lad who's fair complected, and he's described as being handsome. And the Lord said, arise. Anoint him, for this is the one. And you wonder sometimes why God does what he does the way that he does it. Why didn't he just say to Samuel in the first place, look, go over to Bethlehem. There's a young boy over there by the name of David. He's taking care of his father's sheep in the fields. He's the one that I have chosen to succeed Saul. I want you to go over there and anoint him king of Israel. Instead, we go through this drama where he doesn't tell Samuel who is the one.
And I think if I can speculate at

this point, in light of what the text says, that God, at the time that he's doing this, is teaching his people a lesson. That we look on the outward appearances. But when God looked at the sons of Jesse, he wasn't looking at their exploits, their age, their credentials. He was looking at their hearts. And he says to Samuel, when David appears, this is the one I have chosen. Anoint him. Then Samuel took the horn of oil and anointed him in the midst of his brothers. And the Spirit of the Lord came upon David from that day forward. Do you remember when David fell into gross and heinous sin and composed Psalm 51, the greatest penitential psalm of all? When David cried out in his heart with brokenness and contrition, saying, a broken and contrite heart, O God, thou wilt not despise. If you desired sacrifices, I would give them. But the sacrifices of thee are a broken and contrite heart. Do you remember that? But remember that while David is busy confessing his sins in Psalm 51, he makes one poignant plea before God. Not only does he ask God to forgive him of his sins, to blot out his transgressions, and to make him clean, but he says, O God, take not thy Holy Spirit from me. David is thinking back to the day of his coronation or his anointing, his consecration for his role in life. This really is not his coronation by the people. Saul is still the king. And many, many years will pass between this moment and the day when David will in fact ascend to the throne. And through those days and those years that transpire, David will go through one crisis of faith after another, wondering if what happens here at Bethlehem will ever be realized in the history of Israel. But it was that day that God anointed him. And it was that day that God ordained him for this task. And it was that day that the Holy Spirit came and rested upon him, just as in the case of David's greater son. At the moment of his baptism, he was anointed by the Holy Ghost to be the Messiah and to be the King of the King and the Lord of the Lords, so that from the day Jesus was baptized in the Jordan until this present time, his ministry of kingship has continued. And in this moment, David, in the sight of God, became the king. Still a child, undeveloped, immature, but anointed, chosen, selected for his destiny. This portion of the history closes with these brief words. So Samuel arose and went to Ramah. Samuel went back home. His task was completed. He had done what God had commanded him to do. And a new king was anointed in Israel. I want us to look at one aspect of this narrative that we've just expounded. Not so much at what David does, because he's not yet a major player on the scene. But I want us to see the example of Samuel, who shrunk in fear before a command that was given to him by God. He was afraid for his life to do

0: Do what God told him to do. Have you ever been there? Have you ever had the struggle with obedience out of fear of rejection, fear of hostility, fear even of danger to your life? Isn't that a common human experience? That we're willing to offer our praise and obedience to God as long as it doesn't cost us something. As long as it may not bring us personal harm. And Samuel himself trembled at the command of God. But what this story tells us is that he did his duty. He did what God told him to do. And what he called him to do was of monumental public significance. This was not obedience that Samuel could offer to God in a corner where it was safe. He had to stand publicly against the reigning king. And sometimes we are called to do that. And only you know where that call comes in your life.
1: That's true bravery, isn't it? How large God must have loomed in Samuel's heart for him to defy a king like that. May God and his glory loom large in all our hearts and help us to pursue extraordinary faithfulness. You've been listening to the second in a 15-part series on the life of David. If you grew up hearing David's story like I did, chances are a few defining moments come to mind. The giant Goliath, the shepherd boy, or even the words of Psalm 23. 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
0: Here you see this giant of giants who is named the champion of the Philistine army. And he stood and cried out to the armies of Israel and said to them, "Why have you come but to line up for battle? Am I not a Philistine? And you the servants of Saul? Choose then a man for yourselves and let him come down to me. And if he is able to fight with me and kill me, then we will be your servants. But if I prevail against him and kill him, then you shall be our servants and serve us." The challenge is clear. Very plain. Let's duel it out.
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10: NBC News Radio, I'm Michael Kastner. A new watchdog report reveals some immigrants detained at Florida's now closed alligator Alcatraz were confined in small outdoor cages. The report found some were held in cages for more than an hour at a time. The Department of Homeland Security's Inspector General's report marks the first time a government agency has confirmed the existence of the cages. The Supreme Court is blocking the Trump administration's attempt to restrict mail-in voting. The High Court said Monday it was rejecting an emergency application the Trump administration filed seeking to block a lower court ruling.
11: You are about to enter the courtroom.
10: Judge Judy is leaving the television courtroom after three decades. After rising to fame as Judge Judy on her syndicated show and moving on to Prime Video for Judy Justice, 83-year-old Judge Judy Scheinlin is putting down the gavel. Michael Kastner, NBC News Radio.
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1: If you were listening yesterday, I talked about what God had done. He's taken away the power of the law to make us guilty and afraid and ashamed and regretful. The law has lost its power because we're forgiven. Not only that, but those who love to beat us over the head with the law have lost their power too. And Satan the accuser can be told to go where he belongs. Do you see what God did? In our rebellion, God took away anything about which to rebel. He simply says, I love you. Is that okay? There's an old story about a priest who played golf, but on his first hole, he blew the drive, topped the ball, and the ball rolled about 10 yards in front of the tee. At that point, an eagle flew down, and to the priest's surprise, picked up the ball, flew to the green, and dropped the ball on the green. And then a rabbit pushed the ball into the hole. Please, Lord, the priest said, looking up into the sky, I'd rather do it myself. That's what we do. We all do that. We would rather do it ourselves. Or at least we want to help. The problem is that it's already been done. You can't make yourself more forgiven, more righteous than Christ's righteousness, are freer than you, in fact, already are. And then something else happens. And it's so good, I can hardly stand it. Something happens to my desires, my goals, my plans and actions that has nothing to do with my purity or my efforts. It has to do with a human principle. We gravitate to those who love and appreciate us and are pleased when we do something that pleases them. Let me repeat that because it's an important principle on the reason that we're getting better. It's important. We gravitate to those who love and appreciate us and are pleased when we do something that pleases them. I've said it before, and every time I do, I wince because it sounds so pious. Nevertheless, it's true. I'm not always a good person. Sometimes my sins are first degree in the sense they're intentional and planned, but there are times when my thoughts and actions would surprise and offend those who think of me as spiritual. But with all of that being said, you've never met a man who wants to please God more than I do. It's the reason I'm getting better. There are other methods for getting better, and I've tried them all. Listen to me, they don't work. His love almost always does. One of my favorite biblical text is Luke 7, where a prostitute crashes a dinner party of Pharisees to get to Jesus. She was not, and this is an understatement, she was probably not their most welcome guest, but Jesus praised her. And in one of the most radical statements Jesus ever made, he said, her sins, which are many, are forgiven, for she loved much. But he who is forgiven little loves little. That's Luke 7:47. The implications of that are plain and credible. It explains why some of the worst sinners are the best preachers, why some of the most rejected and despised people are the best witnesses, why the most rebellious often become the most faithful, and why cool kids are not so cool. The uncool, or why the least qualified are the most qualified, and why so many of God's choices are

getting better. It's why we do get better. Last night, my wife Anna and I went grocery shopping. We bought a number of items, and the cost was kind of steep. In a kidding way, I said to the young woman behind the cash register, and I said to her, "Okay, what's the bad news?" She looked at me and started grinning and said, "Sir, there is no bad news." It turned out that the man ahead of us paid what he owed and then paid what we owed. Not only that, he had left the store and we couldn't find him to thank him or do something to him in return. I don't receive gifts very well. Frankly, I wanted to return the favor by buying him dinner or sending him a gift. But I couldn't do that because he was gone. It wasn't possible. Listen, that's what God did in Christ. As it were, he's paid your bill, and you can't return the favor. Anybody who says that you can has misunderstood. All right, that's how we get better. It really is. We don't get better by trying harder and working more, memorizing more scripture, going to more church services and conferences, reading more books, even this one. We get better by being loved. And it becomes the reality of our lives. And we wake up one day and say, "Son of a gun, I'm better." All right, let's turn to another subject. Let me introduce it, and then we'll talk more about it tomorrow. We're talking about lies that Christians sometimes believe, and sometimes there are lies that manipulate us. Philippians 1:15 through 17 says this: "Some indeed preach Christ from envy and rivalry, out of selfish ambition, not sincerely, but thinking to afflict me in my imprisonment." As I said, Philippians 1:15 through 17. The lie is this: "God told me to tell you." As you know, I do Christian radio. For years, I was a broadcast on secular radio, a news reporter, and a disc jockey. They paid me a lot more money than Jesus did, but their retirement policy left a lot to be desired. And the many commercials I did for products on a regular basis couldn't touch the commercials I do for Jesus. There's no comparison between promoting a new car or restaurant and promoting forgiveness and grace and eternal life. When I first started on religious radio, I had a media agent who thought I was wonderful. Whenever I was around him, he told me how much Christ and the world needed my voice. He told me that my broadcasts were profound and wise and life-changing to those who heard them. I was becoming a Christian celebrity, and it felt good. Whenever I doubted that, all I had to do was have lunch with my agent. He was refreshing. He was also hustling me, too. I don't think he was willfully lying, but it was a fact that the more stations where he could air my program, the more money he made. A friend of mine pointed out, not unkindly, that my agent's vested interest should make me wary of anything he said. "You're not half bad, Brown, with your radio ministry, but you're not nearly as good and wonderful as he says you are."

0: That's a good thing for us to remember. We get manipulated by people who give us compliments in order to get what they want. And we get manipulated by those who make us feel guilty to get what they want. Don't let them do it. You think about that. Amen.
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2: two types of contracts, spoken contracts, and then the unspoken contracts.
1: Yeah, because as you read through the Bible, you run into a lot of promises that God makes. The Bible's full of promises, full of contracts, covenants that he makes with people. And we're told over and over again that God always keeps his promises. We can trust that if God said it, he'll keep his end of the spoken contract. And one of the most prominent contracts is one God makes with Moses and the nation of Israel, the promise to deliver them from Egypt and give them what is called the Promised Land. That's a spoken contract. But both Moses and Israel added an unspoken part to that contract that often made them think that God wasn't keeping his promise. It's an unspoken aspect that we need to be careful not to write into our relationship with God, too. And so pull your chair up to the table with Rasul and Elisa Morgan and Bill Crowder and Daniel Ryan Day for day two of our study called The Unspoken Contract on Discover the Word. And this is Discover the Word, Bible engagement for life from Our Daily Bread Ministries, in which we use a group approach to explore topics and passages that inform the way we read the Bible, challenge us as we live our lives as followers of Christ, and point us to discover Jesus, the living Word of God, in the pages of the written Word. And so let's pick up this insightful study that Rasul is leading, Elisa and Bill and Daniel and the rest of us through this week, about how easy it is to build the wrong kind of expectations, what Rasul is calling the unspoken contract, into how we think about the promises God makes.
2: We talked about two types of contracts, or another word in the Bible we find for a contract is a covenant. The spoken contracts, and then this concept that I've introduced, the unspoken contracts. What

0: are some of the examples that we see in the scripture of the spoken contracts?
1: Yeah, well, like in our last conversation, we looked at where God showed up to talk with Abram, and he promised him a son, and that that son would lead to a bunch of descendants that would go on to bless the whole world and land. So a son, descendants, and land, and Abraham's side of that was following God.
2: And God made a later contract with one of those descendants of Abraham, King David of Israel, and the contract promised him that one of his descendants would one day rule and reign on the throne of Israel forever. And of course, we believe that Jesus is that greater son who will be that king.
3: Yep. And he made a covenant with Noah that he would wipe out all the evil and start over with Noah's family, and he would never flood the earth again. So, you know, there have been lots of them in scripture.
0: Yeah, those are some of the classics. So then there's the unspoken contract. How would you characterize or describe what that is?
2: I would describe it with the word assumptions. It's where the human half of the contract with God makes certain assumptions based on the contract that maybe are not God's intention at all, but it's their intention for what God should do because of that contract.
3: And it's so rooted in our worldview of God, you know, our understanding of who he is, our theology, you know, what we create God to be in our own image, right?
0: Yeah, and I would say even further, our desires.
3: True.
0: You know, our deepest wants and expectations.
1: Rasul, I've often heard when people talk about covenants in the Bible, they kind of give a formula, which is that God has expectations, then the person has expectations of what it looks like to keep their side of the covenant, then there's usually some kind of like ceremony or sign. But it seems like we're talking about a little more broadly than that in some of these. Like with these particular types of covenants, are we thinking like the more technical covenant? Are we talking about more of just an agreement? Like, how should we think about this as we think about both spoken and unspoken covenants?
0: That's a great question, Daniel. And I think it does relate to both because of the other part of it, which Bill mentioned was the assumption. And like with that, we're actually going to see a great example of this. So let's start with just the agreement that God makes with Moses, and then we'll kind of go from there. So if someone could read Exodus 3, verse 6 through 10.
3: Yeah, I've got it. And then he said, I'm the God of your father, the God of Abraham, the God of Isaac, and the God of Jacob. At this, Moses hid his face because he was afraid to look at God. The Lord said, I have indeed seen the misery of my people in Egypt. I have heard them crying out because of the slave drivers, and I'm concerned about their suffering. So I've come down to rescue them from the hand of the Egyptians and to bring them up out of that land into a good and spacious land, a land flowing with milk and honey, the home of the Canaanites, the Hittites, the Amorites, the Perizzites, the Hivites, and the Jebusites. And now the cry of the Israelites has reached me, and I have seen the way the Egyptians are oppressing them. So now go. I am sending you to Pharaoh to bring my people, the Israelites, out of Egypt.
0: Okay, this is at the burning bush. The Lord reveals himself to Moses and tells him in very specific detail what he's doing, why he's doing it, who he's going to use to do it, right? Daniel, if you could read verses 11 and 12 just to see, there's a little bit more in this exchange that I think is important for us to catch.
1: But Moses said to God, who am I that I should go to Pharaoh and bring the Israelites out of Egypt? And God said, I will be with you. And this will be the sign to you that it is I who have sent you. When you have brought the people out of Egypt, you will worship God on this mountain.
0: Okay. So what is the spoken contract that God communicates to Moses?
2: It's that he's going to rescue his people and bring them out of that land and take them to their new home. And that he's going to use Moses to accomplish that.
0: Yes. And this is important because Moses is struggling because he's failed as a leader on trying to do it in his own ability before, and it didn't work out. And so God's affirmation of his own presence and power is really significant. And eventually in chapter 4, Moses does move along and does what God told him. The people believe, they worship God as a result. And it looks like things are going pretty well as according to plan. And then we get down to Exodus 5, where he then confronts Pharaoh. And Bill, if you could start, and Elisa, you could finish that Exodus 5, starting from 3 and verse 9.
2: Then they said, the God of the

0: Hebrews has met with us. Now let us take a 3-day journey into the wilderness to offer sacrifices to the Lord our God, or he may strike us with plagues or with the sword. But the king of Egypt said, Moses and Aaron, why are you taking the people away from their labor? Get back to your work. Then Pharaoh said, look, the people of the land are now numerous, and you are stopping them from working. That same day, Pharaoh gave this order to the slave drivers and overseers in charge of the people.
1: In verse 7, you are no longer to supply the people with straw for making bricks. Let them go and gather their own straw, but require them to make the same number of bricks as before. Don't reduce the quota. They're lazy. That's why they're crying out. Let us go and sacrifice to our God. Make the work harder for the people so that they keep working and pay no attention to the lies.
2: Okay, so this is not what Moses was hoping would happen. Mm-hmm. Not only does Pharaoh not listen, but Pharaoh actually doubles down and punishes the Israelites for Moses making the requests. That turns into physical violence. The Egyptians beat the Israelites for missing an impossible quota. And so the Israelites blame Moses and Aaron for their misfortune. And I want to hone in, when we get to this unspoken contract, on Moses's reaction to God. Daniel, if you could read verse 22 and 23 of chapter 5.
3: Yeah. Moses returned to the Lord and said, why, Lord? Why have you brought trouble on this people? Is this why you sent me? Ever since I went to Pharaoh to speak in your name, he has brought trouble on this people, and you have not rescued your people at all.
2: Some translations, that word trouble is actually you brought evil on your people. How does Moses' complaint reveal his unspoken contract with God?
0: I think he thought it was going to be easy. When the Lord said, I will be with you, he thought, okay, this is just going to be a smooth path all the way. No hardships, no difficulties, no problems. We're in and we're out and we're on our way.
1: Yeah, you think when you're going to be rescued that it's going to be easy and complete, like Peter in prison where, you know, the doors are thrown open and everybody's free. And there's just no, it's just smooth. And this is like more trouble, more evil, more wickedness comes down on them. It's harder.
3: Yeah. I also think this probably reveals why Moses didn't want to say yes in the first place, right? He gave a series of excuses to God, but they might have just been statements of reality to God. And those were drawing attention to the fact that I think Moses probably knew in the first interaction with God, this isn't going to go well. But then God really comforts him. I'm going to be with you. I'm going to rescue the people. I'm going to give you a sign. They're going to come and worship me on this mountain. So there's this sense of it's going to work out. And that just doesn't happen, at least in the timetable that Moses had.
2: Yeah. So the ease factor, maybe the sense of this is why I didn't want to do this, because I know how Pharaoh is, Moses could be thinking. But here's the irony about the ease factor. Further down in chapter 3, in verse 19, so this is before he goes to the people in chapter 4. Verse 19 of chapter 3, God says, but I know that the king of Egypt will not let you go unless compelled by a mighty hand. So I will stretch out my hand and strike Egypt with all the wonders that I will do in it. After that, he will let you go. So even there in the spoken contract, there was some expectation of resistance. And yet, I think when the people complain and they weep and you're in the midst of a crisis, it can start to feel like, man, this was not what I signed up for. And if you were with me, we can translate God's presence with a complete avoidance of any struggle. And I think that Moses taking his complaints to God was the start of him being able to unlearn the unspoken contracts and rely more and more on the spoken ones. And I think it's important for us to lament those things, but also to serve as a caution to us. It's a good idea to maybe start ripping up those unspoken contracts and only rely on ones that God has actually promised us.
4: Yeah, and I hope that our conversations this week are making us more and more aware of the fact that we may have these unspoken contracts that put expectations on how we think God should work. And being aware that they're there can be a first step in our being able to, as Rasul said, being able to rip them up. The unspoken contract of ease. Moses struggled with it. Israel struggled with it. And we can struggle with it too. Rasul Berry, Alisa Morgan, Bill Crowder, and Daniel Ryan Day with today's Bible Engagement for Life. on Discover the World.

0: And as Rasul leads us through this, look at some of the unspoken contracts people in Scripture added to God's spoken contracts. 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

0: Hi, I'm Johnny Erickson Tata. Gordy was diagnosed with autism at a very young age, and for 14 years, it seemed as though Gordy was unable to comprehend anything since he had never spoken or shown much emotion. But one day, Gordy's therapist decided to teach him a new prompting method using a letter board to respond to questions. They discovered Gordy was not only absorbing everything, but he had a lot to say. After 14 years of silence, Gordy communicated that he wasn't looking for pity. He liked who he was. 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
2: God authors it all. He is transcendent. He is magnificent. He is mighty. He is gigantic. Without him, there is no righteousness. There is no holiness. There is no ability to change. There is no truth.
3: Sooner or later, every one of us comes to the edge of our own understanding. We've asked our questions, weighed our answers, and still the mystery of God remains just beyond our reach. Well, today on Insight for Living, Chuck Swindoll brings us to the close of a very long conversation between Job and his insufferable friends. As he describes their long-winded conversation, Chuck helps us trade our small, manageable ideas about God for a vision of his true majesty and might. Let's begin with these helpful highlights from the book of Job.
2: Elihu's not a learner. Elihu's busy with that long index finger bouncing against the sternum of Job, and probably never himself had one boil. Job's covered with them. Don't be the Pope, Elihu. Learn from this man. Well, the first speech, he begins in chapter 32 and ends it at the end of chapter 33. And there's a couple of things in it I think are worth mentioning. He speaks first to all the men, verses 6 to 14. Then he speaks to Job and finally gets to his point. Takes him forever, but he finally gets to a point, verse 13 of chapter 33. Why do you complain against him? H is capitalized. Appropriately, it refers to God, Job. Why do you complain against God that he does not give an account of all his doings? Indeed, God speaks once or twice, yet no one notices it. So he's saying God speaks in a couple of ways. First, verse 15, in a dream or a vision. If you like marking your Bible, put a little one there. That's the first way God speaks, at least he did in those days. And put a little two by verse 19. Man is also chastened with pain on his bed. God speaks when you're sick, when you're laid aside with unceasing complaint in his bones, describing the pain of life, so that his life loathes bread and his soul favorite food. His flesh wastes.

hastes away from sight, and his bones, which were not seen, stick out. It's a picture of going hungry and being so sick you don't even want to eat. Then his soul draws near to the pit, thinks he's going to die, and his life to those who bring death. Then he refers to a very interesting observation, a mediating angel. Now look closely. He says, God speaks in a dream and a vision in the night, verse 15. And he also speaks even in the pain. There is a message that God communicates in suffering itself. Most people who have gone through deep suffering have a knowledge and a wisdom others of us lack. Why? Because they learned on the bed of affliction. Yeah. And then how do we get the message from God to us? Well, Elihu suggests, look closely, verse 23, there is an angel as mediator for man. One out of 1,000. I think you may have never seen this before. I confess, I don't remember ever reading this before. They're rare. 1 in 1,000, we would say. To remind a man what is right for him, let him be gracious to him and say, deliver him from going down to the pit. And he delivers him from death. Let his flesh, verse 25, become fresher than in youth. Let him return to the days of his youthful vigor. Then he will pray to God and he will accept him. Capital H, God will accept him and he may see his face with joy, may restore his righteousness to man. Let me pause here and let you look at that. Let your mind turn over what we just read. Now, admittedly, this may be Elihu's opinion, but it is inspired. It comes from the Spirit of God, and it's preserved for us in the sacred text. Now, we have now the Holy Spirit who takes the Word of God and reveals truth to us from the Scriptures. But in those days, before the Bible was complete, God gave his message through dreams and visions. And he spoke in the midst of the pain with mediating angels communicating. And Job, God's speaking to you in this. Are you hearing what he has to say? Interestingly, Job doesn't answer. The second speech begins in chapter 34. Elihu is pleading for his audience. Maybe he's seeing Job drift a little. Kind of like Eutychus. Hear my words, you wise men, verse 2. Listen to me, you who know, for the ear tests words as the palate tastes food. He says it again in verse 16. If you have understanding, hear this. Listen to the sound of my words. Now he speaks only to Job until he gets to verse 33. Then he waits. It sounds like a pause. In 34:33, if you'll turn there, shall he recompense on your terms because you have rejected it, for you must choose and not I. Therefore,

chapter 35, which is this third speech, you may recall, in our outline. At the end of it, he sort of levels Job. Verse 13 of chapter 35, surely God will not listen to an empty cry, implying Job's cries are empty. Nor will the Almighty regard it. How much less when you say you do not behold him? The case is before him. You must wait for him. You hear the preaching? And now, because he has not visited in his anger, nor has he acknowledged transgression well, so Job opens his mouth emptily. He multiplies words without knowledge. That's really insulting to say it like that. Eugene Peterson gets the idea when he paraphrases, Job, you talk sheer nonsense, nonstop nonsense. That's the way he ends. And then he goes to his fourth message. And Job patiently waits for him to finish. But you know what? When you get toward the end of Elihu's speech, he gets back on target. In fact, chapter 36 and into 37, he covers four bases. Listen to them. They all make sense. First, God watches over the righteous. If the righteous commit a transgression, he lets them know they've done wrong. If they respond to the rod of discipline, he restores them. If they don't, they suffer the consequences. That's awfully good theology. One man suggests that chapter 36 is the best theology in the book of Job thus far. And he may very well be right. Now, what I love is how he ends it. Sometime as a sermon ends, it reaches its best point, doesn't it? He comes toward the end and he begins to introduce Job to the way God reveals himself. By the way, what do you think of when you think of God? What an intriguing kind of question. What's in your mind? Elihu helps Job grasp a pretty good understanding of the living God. He even says he trembles when he thinks of him. Chapter 37, verse 1. At this, my heart trembles and leaps from its place. Listen closely to the thunder of his voice and the rumbling that goes out from his mouth. He's beginning to picture God in this thunderstorm. Under the whole heaven, he lets it loose and his lightning to the ends of the earth. After it, a voice roars. He thunders with his majestic voice, and he does not restrain the lightnings when his voice is heard. God thunders with his voice, wondrously doing great things which we cannot comprehend. Now you're talking, Elihu. Now you're onto something. God reveals himself. God shows himself strong. God presents himself in ways that are overwhelming to us. Overwhelming. Unlike the little girl walking beside her mother in a pretty big thunderstorm, and every time the lightning flashed, she turned and smiled. And then walk a little further than the lightning, and she turned. The mother said, sweetheart, why do you always turn and look at the lightning? She said, well, God's taking my picture. I just want to smile for him. And he does. He's not. It's not about us. It's not about us. It's about himself in his magnificence. Nahum writes of it. He has his way in the whirlwind and the storms, and the clouds are the dust of his feet. He is transcendent. He is magnificent. He is mighty. He is gigantic. He is everything about us, above us, around us, and within us. Without him, there is no righteousness. There is no holiness. There is no ability to change. There is no truth. God authors it all. And Elihu comes to this in the simple form of the thunderstorm. And he shows Job of the living God, and he begs him to listen to this, chapter 37, verse 14. Listen, Job, stand and consider the wonders of God. Do you know how God establishes them and makes the lightning of his cloud to shine? Of course he doesn't.
Do you know how God establishes them and makes the lightning of his cloud to shine? Do you know about the layers of the

thick clouds and the wonders of one perfect in knowledge. He describes it all as a canopy in a few moments. And this, I love that 22, out of the north comes golden splendor around God. It's awesome majesty. Is that magnificent? Nothing around us is awesome or majestic. Nothing. We've seen nothing that can be compared to the living God. We sing of it. Oh, tell of his might. Oh, sing of his grace, whose robe is the light, whose canopy space. His chariots of wrath, the deep thunderclouds form, and dark is his path on the wings of a storm. Thy bountiful care, what tongue can recite? It breathes in the air, it shines in the night. It streams from the hills, it descends to the plain, and sweetly distills in the dew and the rain. Great words from, oh, worship the King. He is great, he is mighty, and we sit in awe and we worship. Job, join me as we worship. Not surprisingly, when God does finally speak 38:1, he answers Job out of a whirlwind. And there he is. Wouldn't that have been great to be there? Oh, wow. Don't talk. Don't say a word. Just stare. Sometimes God bursts on the scenes in such a magnificent way, your breath is taken away. I was fishing with my father many years ago, sitting on a slick in the Cronkaway Bay, just this side of Matagorda Bay. We were sitting in a probably 14-foot fishing boat my granddad owned. My dad was in the back by the motor, and I was up front. And it was one of those days you could flip a penny, and it would hit the water. You could just count the ripples. I mean, it was slick. And it's just about daybreak. All of a sudden, from the depths came a tarpon out of the water, you know. I wish I could jump up above this pulpit to do that for you, but I can't. Anyway, I'm sitting there watching this fish, whoa, come out of the water. My dad, he just didn't even turn around. He says, I told you the big ones were down there. So I cast on it as if I'm going to land that mother of all fish. Out of nowhere, this suddenly appears. And so does our God. Job, listen. He's here. He isn't silent. He speaks. And there's no voice like his. Robert Dick Wilson was the professor of Old Testament and Semitics from 1900 to 1929 at the great old Princeton Seminary, back when it was straight, back in the days when its theology was evangelical. And serving on that same faculty had been B.B. Warfield and J. Gratia Machen, great names. Machen later left and began Westminster Seminary, and Robert Dick Wilson left with him. They formed a new school. But anyway, from 1915 to 1917, Donald Gray Barnhouse was a student at Princeton Seminary. Barnhouse later went on to 10th Presbyterian Church in Philadelphia to serve as a pastor for 33 years. But before then, after graduating, about 12 years passed, and they invited Barnhouse to come back to the seminary and to preach in Miller Chapel. And Barnhouse loves to tell the story of just before he got up to preach, Robert Dick Wilson walked in, came all the way down near the front, sat right down close. And I can tell you from experience similar to that, when I preach in the seminary chapel at Dallas, and I'm surrounded by those

who taught me theology and the languages and whatever, it's pretty intimidating. You have to do a lot of self-talk to get over it, and you. And I'm sure that's what Barnhouse went through when he saw his old prof, Dr. Robert Dick Wilson. Brilliant mind, great man. Barnhouse said when he finished his message, Wilson walked up to him and said, shook his hand, said, if you come back, I will not come hear you preach. I only come once to hear my boys. And I come only to see if they are big godders or little godders. Not sure that he understood what Dr. Wilson meant by that, Barnhouse asked for an explanation. Oh, he said, it's very simple. Some men have only a little God, and they are always in trouble with him. He can't do the miraculous. He can't take care of life's details. He doesn't intervene on behalf of his people. They have a little God, and so I call them little godders. Then there are those who have a great and mighty God. And that's good. He speaks and it is done. He commands and it stands fast. He knows how to show himself strong on behalf of those who fear him. Barnhouse, anxious to know in which category he was, breathed a sigh of relief when he heard the man's final statement. You, Donald, have a great God. And he will bless your ministry. He paused, looked deeply into the eyes of the young preacher, smiled, and said, just before he turned to walk out, God bless you, Donald. God bless you. How big is your God? Big enough to intervene? Big enough to be held in awe and ultimate respect and trust? Big enough to turn your worries into fodder so that he can put it all in perspective? Little godders, big godders. When God is too small in our minds, our problems are magnified and we retreat in fear and insecurity. Job was not one of those. When God becomes great in our minds, our problems pale into insignificance and we stand in awe and we worship the King. Ours is a great God. Great and mighty is our God. Will you bow with me, please, before him? The words are many used for him, transcendent, inscrutable, incomprehensible, magnificent, all-knowing, all-powerful, omnipresent, holy, just, good, gracious. Don't forget, mysterious, incomprehensible, self-sustaining. He doesn't come to our rescue because he needs us. He comes because we need him. He doesn't speak because he thinks he needs to be heard. He speaks because he knows without his voice, without his message, without his word, we are in a morass of trouble and misery, and worry. If you've never met the Lord Jesus Christ, you need to understand that that's essential if you wish to know a God this size. Jesus alone said, I am the way, the truth, and the life. No one comes to the Father but through me. He's the only road to take to God. It's one way, his way. We worship you, our great and mighty

0: God this day. The one who transcends time and space. The one beyond our comprehension. Full of a grace that is not in us, a goodness we have never known in ourselves. Mercy and love that knows no limit. Almighty, magnificent, victorious, sovereign, holy, just. In a day of many voices, all of them loud, much noise, enormous confusion and chaos, bring us often to the simple truth that you love us and your plan is best and your motive is right and it is for your glory and therefore for our good. Deliver us from every pursuit of our own selfish happiness, a desire to please what we want, and to find our satisfaction in you, great God. Whom have we, Lord, but thee, soul thirst to satisfy, exhaustless spring, the waters free. All other streams are dry. And so we worship you, our God. We have done so with our songs. We have done so in the reading of the word. We have done so in our giving. We have now done so in our silence before you. Minister and continue ministering, even when we're away from each other, but not at all away from you. Unto him who is able to guard us from stumbling and present us faultless, before the presence of his glory with exceeding joy, to the only wise God, our Savior, be glory and majesty, dominion and power, now and forever and ever and ever and ever. And all God's people said, Amen.
1: Great and mighty is our God. When we see him accurately, transcendent, magnificent, sovereign over every storm, our worries fade into proper perspective and worship rises in their place. 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
4: I say, I want you to take this rope, this scarlet rope, and tie it in your window. And this will mark out your house. 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If you are in the house, marked with the scarlet cord, then you can be assured that you and your family will be safe.
5: Today on the Songtime broadcast, we are continuing our study in Joshua chapter 2. This message from Kevin DeYoung will explain to us the significance of the scarlet cord and why it is an important narrative to the rest of the story of the book of Joshua. Stay tuned for that message, but first, we're joined once again by Rich Griffith as we talk about his book on how to reimagine the church as a family and reevaluate how we do ministry and reach multiple generations. The many voices are coming together for that one message. I'm your host, Adam Miller. You're listening to Songtime Radio. Ever since I started pastoring the church that I serve at here on Cape Cod, the ministry has grown immensely, and that's something I'm grateful for. In fact, as a small church, as a part-time pastor, our church is actually open 7 days a week doing ministry in many different capacities. But that is not the metric in which I use to measure whether or not the ministries are successful and the ministries are helpful in furthering our mission to reach the community and raise up disciples of all nations. The metric I'm using is evaluating how families are discipling each other, how husbands and wives and their children are functioning in their discipleship in the process of growing closer to Christ into the full maturity that is Christ Jesus. Oftentimes we use a metric that is really amenable to us, but it doesn't reflect exactly the values of the kingdom of God. What are those values, and how do we reevaluate how we do ministry in our local church? Well, our guest today is Rich Griffith. He's written a book called Reimagine Church as Family. It really reframes how we think about what we are doing in the church today, how we are committed to the church today, and whether or not we are growing in maturity and as well as in numbers and ministry programs. Well, Rich, tell our listeners a little bit about how you've structured this book, because I think it's important for them to understand that this is really a book that's dealing with how to rethink what we're doing as a local church.
6: Well, the first thing is we introduce a new definition of family ministry, because if you get 10 family ministry practitioners in a room and ask them to give you a definition of family ministry, they're going to give you 8 different definitions. You know how it goes, right? What we realized is we have, again, followed the culture. We're doing age and stage. So basically, people will define family ministry as mom, dad, 2.5 kids plus whatever, who are in kindergarten or preschool through fifth grade. And I'm like, okay, what does that mean? Middle school, high school students don't have a family anymore, right? And so the problem is we're doing age and stage. And we said, well, wait a minute. Well, how does God define family? So we said, how do we look at a theological definition of family, right? And it was Jesus, what Jesus said, who are my mother, brothers, and sisters? It's those who do the will of God, the church, right? And so we looked at that. And then we said, well, wait a minute. All right, if this is the case, why are so many families like myself feeling left out? Shelley Melia, who teaches out at Dallas Baptist University, she writes the chapter on single parents. She was not a single parent by choice in the sense I was a single parent by choice to adoption. Shelley's situation was she lost her husband and she had young daughters. And she was like, I got to figure out how to raise my daughters now without a husband. And, you know, people on the outside can look at Shelley and her situation and say, well, why does she not have a husband, right? And they get these judgmental things and they're like, they put her in a box and say, well, wait a minute, you don't even know her story,

0: And so a lot of people make assumptions instead of sitting down and hearing each other and children again as adoptive parents. And again, hearing my heart on this, we celebrate. There's a whole chapter in there too on nuclear family. One of the things our book is hoping to do is counter some of the cultural toxins that we have. And what I mean by that is there is a growing sense of what's called ephebophobia and gerontophobia. Ephebophobia is the fear of the young, and gerontophobia is the fear of the old. Now, think about this. When you go to the average church in America, it's the most segregated institution, right? The reason we fear young or we fear old is because we only fear what we don't know, right? So why is it in the church we don't know each other? Well, because we go to our age-segregated affinity things, right? Children go here, youth go here, adults go here, and we say things like all the youth of the church of the future, and we have our obligatory once a year youth Sunday. That's not being involved in the family. That's showing your pet off. So I think that's what we looked at is the not only the ecclesiology, the church life, and the theological definition, but also sociological, why we need each other and why Jesus did the ministry the way he did it.
1: What you're touching on is something that we see throughout the Bible, where we have older women discipling younger women, older men discipling younger men, and younger men honoring those who came before them, this multi-generational. But
0: Yes.
1: we somehow, due to marketing and organization, have divided up the church to suit for what is most convenient and also what is most dynamic.
0: Right.
1: How can we have fun and enjoy and even have those moments with our youth group, but not lose that identity as the family?
0: Right. So I'm the professor of youth and family ministry here at University of Tacoma Falls, right? So one of the things, look, we say there's still a need for affinity ministry. In other words, like-minded groups together. Because, for instance, you're not going to talk to a sixth grader the same way you talk to a young married couple. At least I hope not. Right? There's just some things there, right? But the problem is we're all affinity ministry for the most part. Now, we do occasionally do some intentional intergenerational ministry, but we don't think about it, right? So, for instance, one of the most intergenerational ministry most churches do is Vacation Bible School, right? Here's the problem, though, when we're doing what's called systemic abandonment, meeting our needs instead of the needs of people we're serving. Here's what I mean by that. When you do VBS and you can't get enough volunteers, who does the pastor, who does the church leadership typically ask to volunteer? Beside the blanket statement, the youth group. When you can't find enough people to serve the ladies' luncheon, who do you ask? The youth group. The problem is we don't realize it, but that's systemic abandonment because what we're doing is we're saying to kids, hey, come meet our needs, right? Instead of, hey, what is your gift and talent? Oh, you want to play the guitar and you're only in fourth grade and you sound horrible right now, but guess what? We're going to mentor you and have somebody you can shadow, and we're going to use your gifts, your interests, your talent, not just fill our need, right? So there's that affinity. So let me give you some real intentional things we could do that are close to VBS. I love this particular theological quote that says this, Jesus ate his way through the Gospels. And Mark Glanville said that. And it's such a great quote because, again, it goes against the professionalization of ministry, right? So he met a common need with his disciples, with the people who are following him, with the outsiders. He ate his way through the gospel. So what if, I know this is going to sound crazy, I don't know everybody's church context, but what if you just thought more intentionally, intergenerationally, more frequently rather than the obligatory youth Sunday? What if you said every fifth Sunday of the month, we're going to forego our traditional worship service, and we're actually going to do a worship brunch. And we're going to sit together in the church. I don't care if we have to get TV, tray dinners, and order the food, whatever it looks like, but we're going to sit around together and we're going to have a church session where we eat together and maybe learn something and sing some hymns and stuff, but we're going to break it up intergenerationally and get people to know people that they don't normally know, different ages. There's all kind of things we could do. We just have to be creative. I think the church has lost its sense of creativity.
1: We've been talking with Rick Griffith. He's the author behind the book, Reimagining Church as Family. You can find out more information about his book by giving us a call. It's 508-362-7070. That's 508-362-7070. You can also head over to our website at songtime.com and look us up on social media. A lot of details we'd love for you to follow, to share, and to help us promote the work that God is doing in our midst. Well, today, as we continue our study in the book of Joshua, we're seeing the story of Rahab, which is a disruption to the story of Joshua in a lot of ways. Why is the story of Rahab inserted into chapter 2? And why is

0: Is Rahab given more detail and character development than Joshua? This is the book of Joshua. So why is Rahab, not only is she a woman from the city of Jericho, which is where they're going to attack. This is their enemy, and they're about to attack the city of Jericho and destroy it. Why is she given center stage? Well, in this story and in its development, we see that God is showing us a very important lesson about redemption and how God can save people even from destruction. Here is Kevin DeYoung with a closer look at Joshua chapter 2.
1: So what are we to make of Rahab's deception? Now, we're not going to spend a lot of time on this because the text doesn't spend any time on this. But there are many commentators and theologians and ethicists over the years. You can certainly make a case that obviously what she did was wrong. She did deceive them. There's no way around that. She intentionally meant to deceive them. She did not tell the truth, and we usually call that a lie. Others argue that she did what was right, that though deception normally is the wrong thing to do, this was overall an act of faith, and certainly the New Testament says it's an act of faith. And you might argue that this was basically a time of war, and in a time of literal war, not just conflict, but literal war, nobody thinks that you are lying when you plan an ambush so that you feint your men over here and then the cavalry is over here beyond the hill. You understand that's what happens in battle, and so perhaps this is that kind of military maneuver. We are better to focus on what the story is trying to teach us and is not here to give us a difficult case example about when you might be warranted to deceive someone. The ruse was an act of faith. Part two, the request, verses 8 through 14. This is one of the longest uninterrupted speeches by a woman in a narrative in the whole Bible. Now, there are a few places, the Song of Mary or Hannah's Prayer, but in terms of a narrative, this is one of, if not the longest, uninterrupted speech from a woman anywhere in the Bible. And it is a remarkable speech. Notice five amazing assertions she makes. Number one, she says, the Lord has given you this land. So God has a right to this land. He has given it to you. Number two, the Lord has done great things for you. She recounts the Red Sea. She recounts Sihon and Og, those kings beyond the Jordan that they conquered. Number three, she says, we all melted in fear, so we fear the Lord your God. Number four, she says, amazingly, the end of verse 11, the Lord, and when you see that in small caps, that's the covenant name, Yahweh or Jehovah. Yahweh, your God, he's the God of the heaven above and the earth beneath. So five statements, there's four, and here's the fifth, most remarkable of all. She dares to believe that deliverance is still possible. And so she makes this request. Your God is a great God. He's the God of heaven and earth. He's done these amazing things for you and before you. We've all melted in fear before him. And I know that you're coming in and he's going to give you this land. But might you deal kindly with me and my family? And for the first time, the spies speak. It's a great response, very dramatic, in verse 14. Our life for yours, even to death. And they swear to her by Yahweh. It is an oath of covenant fealty. By the God of the universe, we will do this thing and spare you. They honor her request. Now, we don't know what will happen of the request until we come to chapter 6, but for now, they give her their word, the ruse, the request. Look at the third scene, the rope, in the next paragraph, verses 15 through 21. So they're let down by a rope over the wall, and they agree on how this promise is going to work. They say, I want you to take this rope, the scarlet rope, and tie it in your window, and this will mark out your house. It was to indicate, very simply, in the house, there is safety. Outside the house, there is death. And that's what this back and forth with the spies is about. They basically say to her, look, if you tell

anyone that we were here. If you spill the beans, deal's off. And if you and your family are out running amok when we come back for Jericho, well, then the blood be on your own head. We can't be responsible if they're not in the house. But listen, if everyone in your household is in this house marked by a scarlet cord, then the blood will be upon us if we deal treacherously with any of them. If you're in the house marked by a scarlet cord, you can count on your security and your safety. Now just circle that in your mind, because that's why this chapter is here. If you are in the house marked with the scarlet cord, then you can be assured that you and your family will be safe.

0: Let's review what we talked about yesterday. Was it right or was it wrong for Rahab to lie to the king's men who came questioning about the spies that she had hidden in her house? Well, this is not the question the text is trying to answer, and so we have to be very careful at how we respond to it and not create a pattern that then we superscribe over every other passage in the Bible. We know that it is a sin to lie, and we should be happy with that. Second of all, we talked about how we should not cast judgment on who God is saving and redeeming. In the process of coming to our faith, how were we saved? This is already a woman who knows that she is a sinner. She has fallen short of the glory of God, and yet she can see and acknowledge that the God of the Israelites is the true God and worthy to be worshipped, enough so to leave her culture, to leave her city, her community, and show allegiance to a foreign nation that she knows is coming in to destroy her. Instead of seeing them as an enemy, she sees them as saviors. This is why it's so significant for us to look at and see this and apply it to our lives today. Are we quick to judge, quick to cast disparagements? Are we quick to look and pick apart what people are doing wrong instead of discipling them, instead of encouraging them, instead of preaching the gospel to them? This is why Jesus says in Matthew chapter 7 to judge not, lest you be judged. Because this is what we're prone to do when we read the story of Rahab, is to start to judge her and start to question, start to argue, start to debate, instead of seeing the story of redemption. The text, while descriptive, tells us what is taking place. It is not prescriptive. It is not telling us what we should do in this context. Instead, it is showing us a story of redemption. It is showing us a woman who sees and acknowledges her need for a savior, and she repents. I want you to see the story of Rahab and the significance of how God is saving people even out of obscurity. They don't know the truth. They don't know the full context of all of the commands that God has given us, but they do know that God is real and they want to be saved by him. That is the message of the gospel that we want to communicate. And it's a message of the gospel that we are inviting you to share with those in your life, those whom you love. If we've been able to encourage you, we'd love to hear from you. You can write to us at Songtime Radio, P.O. Box 100, Barnstable, Massachusetts, 02630, or you can give us a call. It's 508-362-7070. You can also head over to our website at songtime.com or look us up on social media. But don't forget to tune in again tomorrow. We'll continue our study looking at Joshua chapter 2 as we discover how Rahab was integral in bringing her own family to salvation.
1: First, we meet Joshua. He is the means of salvation for his people. Then we meet Rahab, and she is the means of salvation for her people. The book is called Joshua, but after two chapters, you might wonder if it should be called the Book of Rahab.
0: 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From Cape Cod, I'm Adam Miller with our theme verse, Joshua 1:9. Have I not commanded you?

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0: Therefore, brothers, since we have confidence to enter the most holy place by the blood of Jesus, by a new and living way opened for us through the curtain, that is, his body, and since we have a great high priest over the house of God, let us draw near to God with a sincere heart in full assurance of faith, having our hearts sprinkled to cleanse us from a guilty conscience, and having our bodies washed with pure water. Let us hold unswervingly to the hope we profess, for he who promised is faithful. Hebrews chapter 10, verses 19 through 23.
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4: FBI Director Kash Patel is facing a grilling on Capitol Hill today. He's testifying before the Senate Judiciary Committee for its annual FBI oversight hearing. In his opening statement, he said crime is coming down and they've had no major security incidents while watching over events like the World Cup. President Trump is criticizing the Supreme Court for blocking his attempt to restrict mail-in voting. The High Court said today that it would not consider the emergency application the Trump administration filed seeking to block a lower court ruling that said the regulation was most likely unlawful. In a Truth Social post this morning, Trump called it another bad decision from the Supreme Court. He said this is a big loss for Republicans and America itself that he claimed will make cheating by Democrats on mail-in ballots much easier to do. Parts of the Midwest and Central Plains are in the bullseye of the latest severe weather threat. NBC's Ryan Chandler reports it comes as some cities, such as Dallas, continue to melt in the extreme heat.
5: Not only did it hit 100 degrees Monday, it was the 61st day in a row without any measurable rain. Not to be outdone, Waco reaching triple digits for the 46th time this year.
4: But today, a corridor spanning from parts of Texas to Indiana is expected to see heavy rainfall. That's prompted a level 2 out of 4 risk of flash flooding across the area. The Federal Reserve is holding its 2-day policy meeting with a decision on interest rates coming tomorrow. The Fed is widely expected to raise rates for the first time in over 3 years. Meantime, Treasury Secretary Scott Bessent is appearing before members of the House today. A couple of protesters interrupted his testimony.
6: Growth is the condition. The Secretary, please suspend.
4: He's testifying on the state of the economy and the international financial system before the House Financial Services Committee. It comes as Americans face higher prices at the pump and an uptick in inflation.
3: I'm Chris Caraccio, NBC News Radio.
4: Former President Obama says artificial intelligence companies calling for more safety is a positive step, but says the future of the industry shouldn't just be left to tech leaders. Michael Kastner with more.
7: In an online post Monday, Obama said federal regulation is needed to address AI safety and said the U.S. should take the lead in setting standards for the world. His words are quite different from President Trump's, who said that the only control or guardrails that AI needs is, in his words, a strong and smart president. The debate over AI safety has been growing since researchers and industry CEOs themselves have called for a slowdown in AI development so companies can keep up with potential threats like cyber attacks, bioterrorism, and economic turmoil.
4: The National Park Service has recovered human remains found in the Grand Canyon. Authorities have not released further information other than to say the remains were located yesterday near Crystal Rapid on the Colorado River. The discovery comes as crews have been searching for a missing hiker, Tim Smith, who was unaccounted for after a flash flood hit the Grand Canyon on August 29th. Two of Smith's friends were confirmed dead on September 1st. Today is National Voter Registration Day, Monica Nelson reports.
8: It's a day created in 2012 with the goal of trying to get as many Americans registered to vote as possible before upcoming elections. 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You can learn more at nationalvoterregistrationday.org.
4: September is Prostate Cancer Awareness Month. The new survey shows just 20% of men know that drinking milk and other dairy products can increase the risk of prostate cancer. Morning Consult for the Physicians Committee for Responsible Medicine did the survey of more than 1,100 men. About 2/3 of respondents say they would consider avoiding dairy after hearing that. Several studies also show plant-based diets lower the risk of prostate cancer. The American Cancer Society says about 1 in 8 men will be diagnosed with prostate cancer during their lifetime.
3: I'm Chris Caraccio, NBC News Radio.
9: There are 10 cases of Legionnaire's disease, 1 death and 3 hospitalizations linked to the latest outbreak in New York City. It's in 2 zip codes in the Bronx. Mayor Mamdani's administration says health officials are moving aggressively to contain the spread. All the cooling towers that have tested positive, including one at Yankee Stadium, will be cleaned and disinfected. A neurologist in Ohio says taking care of the grandkids is good for grandparents' brain health.
10: Dr. Dylan Went with the Cleveland Clinic says grandparents who care for their grandchildren, including cooking for them, playing with them, and driving them, had better cognitive outcomes over time compared to those who don't care for grandkids.
11: Staying busy and active, cognitively engaged, physically engaged, socially engaged, are ways that we can preserve our brain health.
10: The study involved 3,000 grandparents.

0: Rejoice in the Lord always. I will say it again, rejoice. Let your gentleness be evident to all. The Lord is near. Do not be anxious about anything, but in everything by prayer and petition, with thanksgiving, present your requests to God. The peace of God, which transcends all understanding, will guard your hearts and your minds in Christ Jesus. Philippians 4, 4 through 7.
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2: Welcome to Breakpoint, a daily look at an ever-changing culture through the lens of unchanging truth. For the Colson Center, I'm John Stone Street. John Calvin described humans as perpetual idle factories. Today on Breakpoint, Michael Craven, Vice President of the Colson Center and Dean of the Colson Fellows Program, completes his series of theological reflections on idolatry and right worship. Here's Michael Craven.
3: Now we come to the most important question of all. What is God's answer to idolatry? The answer is simple: Jesus Christ. When the prophet Elijah stood atop Mount Carmel, his contest with the prophets of Baal was not merely a competition between rival religions. It was a confrontation between reality and illusion. Baal did not exist as the god his worshipers imagined him to be. He was an idol with no life or power of his own. Though Scripture warns of real spiritual powers that exploit idolatry and draw worship away from the living God, Baal could not answer because Baal was no god at all. The Lord answered with fire because he alone is the living God. The prophets repeatedly made the same point. Isaiah mocked those who cut down a tree, burned half of it for firewood, and fashioned the other half into a god. David laughed at idols that had mouths but could not speak and eyes but could not see. And then he said one of Scripture's most penetrating observations: those who make them become like them. That is the true danger of idolatry. We become like what we worship. This explains far more than the decline of ancient paganism. It explains the anxiety, confusion, and fragmentation of our own age. When we worship the autonomous self, we become imprisoned within ourselves. When we worship politics, every election becomes an apocalypse. When we worship success, our identity is wrapped in achievements and failures. Even within the church, when we begin trusting strategy more than prayer or technique more than the Holy Spirit, we subtly exchange dependence upon God for confidence in ourselves. Contrast this with what the Apostle Paul wrote in 2 Corinthians, that we all, with unveiled face, beholding the glory of the Lord, are being transformed into the same image from one degree of glory to another. Psalm 115 says those who worship idols become like them. Paul says those who behold Christ become like him. The Christian life calls us to worship rightly. This also explains one of history's greatest mysteries. Why did those ancient gods disappear? Ultimately, it wasn't because Christians constructed superior philosophical arguments or because Constantine legalized Christianity. It was because when people encountered the true God revealed in Jesus Christ, the counterfeit gods could no longer explain reality and sustain belief. Their worshipers had discovered the one for whom they had unknowingly been searching all along. Every false worldview eventually creates false worship, and every false god eventually disappoints. But wherever men and women behold the glory of God in the face of Jesus Christ, wherever they encounter reality as it truly is, the idols fall. That was true in Ephesus. It was true in Athens. It remains true today.
2: That was Michael Craven, Vice President of the Colson Center and Dean of the Colson Fellows Program. And for more resources or to

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2: Shira Oguni once visited a group home for adults with dementia. Heartbroken at their isolation from the hum of society, he felt there ought to be a better way. Oguni's creative genius led to what is known as the Restaurant of Mistaken Orders, an actual restaurant with this added twist. All the waitstaff struggle with memory loss. Yes, you read that correctly. Every person in that pivotal role, which requires a strong memory, suffers in that exact area. Now, from the usual business perspective, the results were poor. 37% of the time, the guests did not receive what they ordered. But those guests also expect such problems, so they understand. After these surprises, apologies and hearty laughter ensue, and customers leave happy. Paul writes in Ephesians 4, "Be patient." And we all know that's so much easier said than done, because it involves bearing with each other. A word that can mean everything from carrying, to enduring, to supporting. In other words, effort is involved. Yet, if the effort has its source in God's love, as opposed to our own strength, the burden is lightened and leads to a lighthearted way of living, full of surprises and apologies and even laughter. It's a way of living where you may not get what you ask for, but you end up getting what you really want, a life worthy of the calling you have received. Today's encouragement was provided by Our Daily Bread Ministries.
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6: The Book of Numbers records a remarkable series of four prophecies, including a startling prediction about the coming of the Messiah. But what makes these four prophecies even more amazing is that God gave them not through Moses or through a Jewish prophet, but through a pagan priest named Balaam. Stay tuned as Dr. Gary Hedrick discusses Balaam's four prophecies right here on Messianic Perspectives. Shalom, and welcome to Messianic Perspectives, a daily program where we look into the scriptures from a distinctive first century Jewish point of view. I'm Liz Aiello. Today, our Bible teacher is Dr. Gary Hedrick, and he's talking about four remarkable prophecies given through a pagan priest named Balaam. I'll be back at the close of the program to tell you about our special offer. And now, with today's installment, here's Gary Hedrick.
7: Welcome, listening friend. It's always good to have these few moments to share together with you, to bring you up to date with what's happening in our ministry to the Jews, and to fellowship around the Word of God. Let's get started in this series of studies dealing with Balaam's four prophecies. And isn't it interesting that God would use a pagan prophet like Balaam to reveal God's future plan for his people Israel? The first prophecy Balaam gave is found in Numbers chapter 23, verses 7 through 10, and it has to do with God's special plan for his people Israel. Then the second prophecy is found in Numbers chapter 23, verses 18 through 24, and this one has to do with the second coming of the Messiah, the son of David, and the time when all Israel shall be saved. The third prophecy is in Numbers chapter 24, verses 3 through 9, and it describes the future millennium when God pours out his blessings upon Israel and upon the whole world. And finally, the fourth prophecy is in Numbers chapter 24, verses 15 through 19, where God makes an interesting distinction between the first and second comings of the Messiah. And this fourth part of Balaam's prophecy is so very important, especially to our Jewish friends, because this is precisely what the rabbis have never understood. And that is that Mashiach ben Joseph, the suffering Messiah, and Mashiach ben David, the kingly Messiah,

actually one and the same person. He's the same person, but he comes on two separate occasions, approximately 2,000 years apart. We'll talk about that in more detail later, and I hope you'll encourage your Jewish friends and neighbors to tune in, especially when we come to that fourth prophecy. You know, listening friend, there's a heresy that has infected the evangelical church in our generation. It's known by several names, but one of the most popular is replacement theology. The replacement theologians teach that God is finished with his people Israel. They say that when the Jews rejected Jesus Christ as their Messiah in the first century AD, God, at that point in time, rejected them. They say that the Christian church has replaced Israel in God's plan. They teach that all the promises God made to Israel in the Old Testament have now been transferred to the church. They say that transfer took place either at the cross, or at Pentecost, or with the destruction of Jerusalem in AD 70, depending on whose interpretation you choose to believe. But they all agree that Israel has been replaced by the church. Now, let me tell you something, my friend, and you listen to me carefully. The Bible teaches nothing even remotely resembling replacement theology. Now, what the Bible does teach is that there is a certain sense in which the Church of the Lord Jesus Christ may be considered spiritual Israel, because the book of Galatians says that Gentiles have become sons of Abraham by faith, and it says that we are Abraham's spiritual seed there in Galatians 3:29, but that does not mean, listen, that does not mean that God has cast away his people Israel. Listen to the words of the Apostle Paul in Romans 11:1. He says in verse 1, I say then, hath God cast away his people? God forbid, for I also am an Israelite of the seed of Abraham, of the tribe of Benjamin. Verse 2, God hath not cast away his people whom he foreknew. How could you make it any clearer than that? You see, Paul knew that the church had not replaced Israel in God's prophetic plan for the world. In fact, when you read the prophetic scriptures in both the Old and New Testaments, each of those prophetic verses is like a piece of a jigsaw puzzle. And when all the pieces of the prophetic puzzle fall into place, you begin to see God's plan for Israel. And what the scriptures teach is this. First, God chose Israel to be the vehicle through which he would reveal his marvelous plan of redemption to the world. He entrusted Israel with his word, the oracles of God. He spoke through her prophets. He revealed himself to the world through Israel. Later, however, Israel strayed from the Lord, and he judged her by sending her into captivity among the nations. Then, according to the prophetic scriptures, after a prolonged period of dispersion, the Jews call it the diaspora, the dispersion, Israel would be restored to the land. First, a partial restoration in a state of unbelief, which is what happened in 1948 and what we see today, and later, a complete restoration when Israel receives the Lord Jesus Christ as her Messiah and Redeemer and Savior, which is what will happen at the beginning of the future millennial kingdom. This is what the prophet Hosea was referring to in Hosea chapter 3, verses 4 and 5. And let me read this to you. This is where he says in verse 4, for the children of Israel shall abide many days without a king, and without a prince, and without a sacrifice, and without an image, and without an ephod, and without teraphim. Verse 5. Afterward, and always notice those time words in Scripture, because time words are very important in understanding the sequence of prophetic events. And the reason is because God doesn't always put things in chronological order. But when you see a time word like afterward, then you know there's a sequence here. And he says in verse 5, afterward shall the children of Israel return and seek the Lord their God and David their king, and shall fear the Lord and his goodness in the latter days. Now let me tell you what he's saying here. First of all, in verse 4, Hosea prophesies that the children of Israel will abide for many days. And that's a Hebrew euphemism, by the way, meaning a long time, many days. The children of Israel shall abide many days without three things. Now notice what he says. First, they'll be without a king or prince, meaning they'll have no nation, no sovereign.

0: guarantee. Secondly, they'd be without a sacrifice or an image, meaning there'll be no more Ark of the Covenant for the sacrificial ceremonies, and eventually no temple at all. And thirdly, they'll be without an ephod or teraphim, meaning they would have no further direct revelation from God. The ephod, of course, was the priestly garment which contained the Urim and the Thummim in the Old Testament. That's how God revealed his will to the high priest in the Old Testament. So there's no more nation of Israel, there's no more worship of God in Jerusalem, no sacrifice, and no direct revelation from God through the priesthood. So what's Hosea chapter 3 verse 4 describing? That's right. It's describing the dispersion of Israel and the occupation of Jerusalem, the Israeli capital, by Gentiles. And the prophet says that this dispersion would endure for a very long time, many days. And of course, in retrospect, we can look back and see that the dispersion has already lasted for 2,500 years, from the time of the Babylonian captivity up until now. This is the period of time our Lord referred to in Luke 21:24 when he said, "And they shall fall by the edge of the sword and shall be led away captive into all nations. And Jerusalem shall be trodden down of the Gentiles until the times of the Gentiles be fulfilled." You see, these prophetic teachers who say the times of the Gentiles came to an end in 1948 when Israel became a state, they're wrong. Listen to me. The present Israeli occupation of Jerusalem is only temporary, according to the prophetic scriptures. During the last half of the tribulation period, the holy city Jerusalem will once again be occupied by Gentile military forces, the armies of the Antichrist. And it's only at the end of the tribulation, when Messiah appears, that the times of the Gentiles will come to an end. So Hosea chapter 3 verse 4 is a reference to the times of the Gentiles, the period from the Babylonian captivity up until the end of the tribulation period, when Jerusalem is controlled and dominated by Gentile forces. Then he says, afterward, verse 5, that is after the times of the Gentiles, afterward shall the children of Israel return and seek the Lord their God and David their king. And this is the second David, the Messiah, the Lord Jesus Christ. And they shall fear the Lord and his goodness in the latter days, it says. And this is what happens at the close of the tribulation period, when the Lord ushers in his millennial kingdom of worldwide peace and prosperity. Now let me ask you, does that sound to you like God is finished with the Jews? Does that sound to you like God has cast off his people Israel? Absolutely not. You see, the prophetic plan of Almighty God, as revealed in the scriptures, runs on four tracks. And if you can understand this, if you can just get this down, you'll understand God's prophetic plan. First, there's God's program for the angels. And that includes Lucifer and the fallen angels, as well as the holy angels, that whole subject. Secondly, there's God's program for the Gentiles. Thirdly, there's God's program for the church. And fourthly, there's God's program for Israel. Those are the four great sweeping prophetic themes that you find running through the entire Word of God from the very beginning to the very end, from Genesis to Revelation. The angels, the Gentiles, the church, and Israel. And if you eliminate any one of those four major prophetic themes, as some people have done by saying that God has concluded his program for Israel, if you do that, if you eliminate any one of them, then you've missed a major part of God's prophetic plan. Now, on the next broadcast, before we get into Balaam's prophecies in the book of Numbers, I want to show you from the prophetic scriptures how the restoration of the nation Israel in 1948 was, contrary to what some people are teaching these days, was a fulfillment of biblical prophecy. Join us then, won't you?
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I'm Liz Aiello. 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
3: 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And you'll never see salvation pictured more clearly than you do in Noah's Ark. Now, that ark is a picture of the Lord Jesus Christ, and I want you to see it. I want you to see the spiritual salvation that comes to all of those of us who need to flee the wrath of God that is coming on this world.
2: Welcome to Love Worth Finding, featuring the timeless teaching of Pastor Adrian Rogers. In Genesis chapter 6, God looked upon Noah's generation and was brokenhearted by their sin, the very same sins that run rampant in our world today. Just as he warned them, he has warned us. Yet in the midst of that darkness, Noah stood firm, an unsinkable saint who found grace in the eyes of God and provision from the flood. And just as Noah was, we too can find that same grace and be saved from the wrath to come. If you have your Bible, turn now to Genesis chapter 6, as Adrian Rogers tells us how to be unsinkable saints.
3: This is the story of the great flood and Noah's ark. Now, can we believe this story, or is this just simply folklore? Folks, you can believe it. As a matter of fact, archaeologists tell us, as they study the histories of the great civilizations, every one of them have somewhere in the background a story of a great flood. Now, of course, sometimes the stories are garbled and mixed up because we have the true account in the Bible, but they all tell us that there must have been sometime, somewhere in this earth, a cataclysmic flood. But I don't depend upon archaeologists. I depend upon the Lord Jesus Christ to confirm this story. The Lord Jesus told us in Matthew chapter 24 and verse 37 that as it was in the days of Noah, it's going to be just before he comes back again. And I want to say to you that the days of Noah have returned to us right now. Now let's begin reading here in Genesis chapter 6, and I want to begin reading in verse 5. Look at it. And God saw that the wickedness of man was great in the earth, and that every imagination of the thoughts of his heart was only evil continually. And it repented the Lord God, or the Lord, that he had made man on the earth, and it grieved him in his heart. And the Lord said, I will destroy man whom I have created from the face of the earth, both man and beast, and the creeping things, and the fowls of the air, for it repenteth me that I have made them. But now here's our verse, look at it. But Noah found grace in the eyes of the Lord. Now, ladies and gentlemen, that's the first time the word grace is used in the Bible. But Noah found grace in the eyes of the Lord. These are the generations of Noah. Noah was a just man and perfect in his generations. And Noah walked with God. And Noah begat three sons, Shem, Ham, and Japheth. The earth also was corrupt before God, and the earth was filled with violence. And God looked upon the earth, and behold, it was corrupt, for all flesh had corrupted his way upon the earth. And God said unto Noah, the end of all flesh is come before me, for the earth is filled with violence through them, and behold, I will destroy them with the earth. Make thee an ark of gopher wood. And I'm going to stop reading right there, but God said, Noah, I'm going to destroy the world because of its violence, because of its wickedness, because of its vileness. Make an ark of safety. Now, Jesus said, as it was in the days of Noah, it's going to be just before I come. Now, what were the days of Noah? Well, number one, they were days of apostasy. The faith that had been delivered to the prophet Abel and to Adam, this faith was now fading and receding from the earth, and people were believing ungodly philosophies. But not only was it a day of a

apostasy. It was a day of anarchy. Over and over in the scripture that we just read, violence filled the earth. And it was a day of wicked ideas. As a matter of fact, the Bible tells us, look in verse 5, and God saw that the wickedness of man was great in the earth. Now watch this. And every imagination of the thoughts of his heart was only evil continually. Now the word imagination here does not mean daydreams. It means wicked schemes. It speaks of philosophies. There were philosophers and idea people and politicians who were trying to remake and remold society in that day. And I'm telling you, we have that today in a way that we've never had before, don't we? You know, somebody was talking about a well-known politician, and they said, when it comes to a press conference, how can you tell whether he's lying? They said, well, he's really a good liar, so it's hard to tell whether he's lying or not, but we've watched him enough. If he puts his finger up here beside his nose, he's telling the truth. If he reaches up and holds an earlobe, he's telling the truth. They say, yeah, but how do you know when he's lying? They say, when his lips are moving. We've come to a day when a man's word means absolutely nothing. Whether it's a treaty between nations, a marriage contract, a business contract, or a political speech, the imagination of men's heart were wicked continually before the Lord. And it had reached such a level that God says, I'm sorry that I made them. I'm going to have to judge the earth. And the same sins that produced the flood in Noah's day have reached up to heaven today. And God is going to judge the world one more time. It was water the first time. It will be fire the next time. But what did Jesus say that the days of Noah were like also? He said they were marrying and giving in marriage, eating and drinking. That is, they were going on with the same old round of life. And the problem in our society is today that we're standing right on the threshold of imminent judgment, but nobody seems to care. We just yawn in the face of God. Well, in these dangerous days in which we live, we need, and thank God we have, God's amazing grace, the grace of God. I love verse 8, where verse 8 says, but Noah found grace before God in the eyes of the Lord. There are three things I want to lay on your heart as we look in this chapter of the grace of God that brings salvation. God's marvelous, infinite, wonderful grace. You know, God wants us to be saved so much that He gives illustrations all over the Bible. Did you know that the Old Testament is one great illustration book of the wonderful, saving, amazing grace of God? And you'll never see salvation pictured more clearly than you do in Noah's Ark. And I want you to see it. I want you to see the spiritual salvation that comes to all of those of us who need to flee the wrath of God that is coming on this world. First of all, grace provides a Savior. Grace provides a Savior. Now, Noah needed to be saved. And so God told Noah in verse 14, prepare an ark. That ark is a picture of the Lord Jesus Christ. Pastor, are you sure? Yes, I'm sure. Simon Peter himself said in the New Testament that the ark was a type, a picture of the Lord Jesus Christ. And so if that ark is a picture of the Lord Jesus Christ, if grace provides a Savior, let's look at that ark and let's see what it's like. We stopped reading in verse 14. Let's start reading again in verse 14. God says to Noah, make thee an ark of gopher wood. Rooms shalt thou make in the ark, and shalt pitch it within and without with pitch. Now, think with me for just a moment about the security of this boat. God said, make it of gopher wood. Gopher wood is literally cypress, and that means that it is incorruptible. It won't rot. It won't decay. And then God says, pitch it within and without. What is pitch? It is gooey resin. It is tar. God said, now, Noah, take this boat

make it of incorruptible wood, make it of cypress. And then he said, get you a big brush and just paint it all on the outside with pitch, with gooey tar. And then he said, Noah, get on the inside and paint it from top to bottom with pitch. Now, here's an interesting thing, folks. This is not the normal word for pitch. It's a word that is translated over 70 times in the rest of the Bible, atonement. Atonement, it's the same word, kafar. And what he says is, put atonement all over the outside of it. Put atonement all over the inside of it. Just seal it. Now, what was that tar for? What was that resin for? What was that for? It's to keep the water out. Well, what is the water? The water was God's judgment. And not one drop could come through. Amen? Are you listening? This ark is a picture of the Lord Jesus Christ. He is what? He is the atonement for our sin. And friend, when you are in Jesus, not one drop of judgment can get to you. That's right. All right, not one drop of judgment. A Sunday school teacher was asking the class, is there anything God cannot do? And a little girl said, yes, teacher, there's one thing God cannot do. The teacher said, there is. What is that? She said, God cannot see my sin through the blood of Jesus Christ. Yes, not one drop of judgment can come through. So think, first of all, about the security of the ship. And then secondly, I want you to think about the sufficiency of the ship. Continue to read in verse 14 and 15. He says in verse 14, make rooms in it. Make rooms in it. And then in verse 15, and this is the fashion which thou shalt make of it. The length of the ark shall be 300 cubits. The breadth of it, 50 cubits. And the height of it, 30 cubits. Friend, there are 3 million cubic feet of space in the ark. And this ship was sufficient for all that would come aboard. He said, make rooms in the ark. Now come up close and I want to tell you something else. Not only is this ship secure, but this ship is sufficient. And I'm going to tell you today that God sent me here to tell you there's room on that ark for you. He's made a room for you. There is room at the cross for you. Thank God for the sufficiency of this boat. Then the next thing I want you to notice is the shape of it. Look again, if you will, in verse 15. He speaks of the length. He speaks of the width. He speaks of the depth. But notice, he doesn't say that it has a prow. He doesn't say that it has a stern. As a matter of fact, it is built like an ancient coffin. Very interesting. The ancients used to build their coffins out of cypress wood because cypress wood would not decay. And they tell us now, archaeologists tell us, these are the dimensions of a coffin. Why? Because we're buried with Christ when we come into His death. And when Noah came into that ark, the pictures of the Lord Jesus, we are buried with Him by baptism. And so that ark, the very shape of it, it didn't have a prow, it didn't have a stern. Do you know why? It didn't have a helm. There was no way that it could be guided. There was no helm, no human hand upon it. Look, if you will, in verse 16, a window shalt thou make in the ark, and in a cubit shalt thou finish it above. And the door of the ark shalt thou set in the side thereof, with lower, second, and third stories shalt thou make it. Now here's the ark. It's like a great coffin. It doesn't have a prow. It doesn't have a stern. It doesn't have a helm because it's under the control of Almighty God. It is keeping the judgment waters out. And God says, put a door in the side. And God says, Noah, I'll take care of the door. Put a window in the ceiling. You take care of the window. What's all this about? Well, that door is the door that God sealed, and when God sealed it, nobody could open it. But the window, Noah could open, and he could look up. You see, what are we? We are in Christ, sealed by the Holy Spirit of God, and it is in Jesus that we know God the Father.

0: Is that not true?
1: That when we come into Him, we're closed in to look up. You know God through Christ. And when God shut the door and opened the window, He said, from now on, Noah, you're to be heavenly minded. You're to be heavenly minded. The way that we look into heaven is through Jesus Christ, the ark of safety. And then look, if you will, now in verses 17 through 21. I'll just fast forward down to verse 21. And take thou unto thee of all food that is eaten. Thou shalt gather it to thee, for it shall be for food to thee and for them. Think not only about the security of the ark and the sufficiency of the ark and the shape of the ark, but think of the sustenance of the ark. He says, I'm going to feed you in here, Noah. You come into me and I'm going to take care of all of your needs. When you come to Jesus, not only do you have security, but you have sufficiency. You have shelter and substance in the Lord Jesus. And I'm here to tell you, I've been on this road for a long time, and I am glad to testify that not only does Jesus save, Jesus satisfies. Isn't that true? I mean, those of you who know the Lord Jesus, doesn't the captain set a good table? Does not the captain set a good table? And he says, you just take aboard this ark everything that you will need to sustain life. Now, think not only the sustenance of this wonderful good ship Grace, but also think of the schedule of it. Notice in chapter 8 and verse 4, and the ark rested in the seventh month on the 17th day of the month upon the mountains of Ararat. Now, why is that in the Word of God? You know, you might just read that and just blow past it, but it speaks of when the ark came to rest, when the ark arrived at its destination place after having been steered and guided by God through that flood. Now, the first month in the Jewish calendar is October. The seventh month is April. Now, if you start in October and count to the seventh month, as the Bible says that the ark rested on the seventh month, that's the month of April. The 17th day of the month, that's when it says it rested on the 17th day of the month. Do you know what April the 17th is? Folks, that's 3 days after Passover. That's the day that Jesus came out of the grave. That's when the ark rested on Mount Ararat. 3 days after Passover, Jesus rested and stood as that ark stood upon Mount Ararat. Jesus stood in resurrection after having taken all of the floodwaters of God's wrath for me and for you upon that cross. Isn't the Bible wonderful? Thank God for this book. Thank God for this ark. You see, thank God for God's amazing grace. Verse 8 says, and Noah found grace in the eyes of the Lord. And what does grace do? Grace provides a Savior. Grace provides a Savior. Friend, there's an ark of safety for you today, and His name is Jesus. He's the ark of safety. Grace provides a Savior. Second thing I want you to see today, not only does grace provide a Savior, but if grace provides a Savior, then grace provides salvation. That follows, doesn't it? Why do we have a Savior? So we can be saved. Now, how do you get on board the ark? How are you saved? Well, I'm going to show you something in this passage that will remind you of the great passage on salvation that's found in Ephesians 2, 8 through 10. Now, here's what it says. For by grace are you saved through faith, and that not of yourselves. It is the gift of God, not of works, lest any man should boast. For we are what? His workmanship, created in Christ Jesus unto good works, which God hath before ordained that we should walk in them. Those are great verses. And there are three prepositions in those verses. And if you keep those three prepositions in your mind, you'll never get mixed up, you'll never get confused about how to be saved and the relationship of faith and works, and see how God's grace is so wonderful, so amazing, and so magnificent. What are those three prepositions? For by grace. The first preposition is by. For by grace are ye saved through faith. The second preposition is through. by

0: grace through faith. Now in verse 10, unto good works. Unto good works. All right, now here it is. Now watch it. By grace, through faith, unto good works. By, through, unto. By grace, through faith, unto good works. Now remember that God showed grace to Noah. So how was Noah saved? By grace. I mean, he was saved by grace. This ark shows us that salvation is by grace. Now, look at it again. Genesis chapter 6 and verse 8, but Noah found grace in the eyes of the Lord. Look, if you will, in verse 18, but with thee will I establish my covenant, and thou shalt come into the ark, thou and thy sons and thy wife and thy sons' wives with thee. Now, I love, and if you want to put a scripture by this, just put Romans chapter 3, verse 22 by this, where Romans 3, verse 22 says that we are justified freely by His grace. We are justified freely by His grace. The only way that anybody has ever been saved in the history of the world is by grace. Do you agree to that? I hope you will. God only has one plan of salvation from beginning to end, and that is grace. What is grace? That means that God just saves us apart from any works of our own, by any effort, by any good deeds. You're not saved by keeping the Ten Commandments. You're not saved by giving your money. You're not saved by being a good boy or girl. You're not saved by the sweat of your brow, but by the grace of Almighty God. Grace, G-R-A-C-E, just simply means God's riches at Christ's expense. It's by grace, folks, that you're saved. By grace. By grace. But now, wait a minute. By grace, through faith, you have got to get on board the good ship grace. If you don't get on board, you're going down. You will not be an unsinkable saint. Now in chapter 7 and verse 1, and the Lord said to Noah, come thou and thy house into the ark. Noah had to take that step of faith. Noah had to come into the ark. And that one step of faith is all it took to put Noah in the ark. God said to Noah, God said to Noah's family, come into the ark. And Noah said, just as I am, I come, I come. Now when he came by faith. Turn, if you will, for a moment to the book of Hebrews chapter 11. And look at verse 7. If you don't think that God put the plan of salvation in Noah's ark, you better read verse 7. Look at it now. Hebrews 11, verse 7. By faith, Noah, being warned of God of things not seen as yet, moved with fear, prepared an ark to the saving of his house by which he condemned the world, and became the heir of the righteousness which is by faith. Which is by faith. Noah found grace in the eyes of the Lord. And how did Noah respond to that grace? It is by grace through faith. Have you put your faith in the Lord Jesus Christ? You need to do so.
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0: Are you a Jesus takes the wheel kind of person, able to relinquish control of your life to God? Or do you lean more in the direction of, I've got this, preferring to captain your own life with Jesus as the co-pilot, therefore emergencies only? Today on Truth for Life, Alistair Begg explains how Christ's reign should affect our lives.
1: Mark chapter 1 and verse 14. After John was put in prison, Jesus went into Galilee, proclaiming the good news of God. The time has come, he said, the kingdom of God is near. Repent and believe the good news.

news. As Jesus walked beside the Sea of Galilee, he saw Simon and his brother Andrew casting a net into the lake, for they were fishermen. "Come, follow me," Jesus said, "and I will make you fishers of men." At once they left their nets and followed him. When he had gone a little further, he saw James, son of Zebedee, and his brother John in a boat, preparing their nets. Without delay, he called them, and they left their father Zebedee in the boat with the hired men and followed him. Amen. The most successful manager of an English soccer team ever is a Scot by the name of Sir Alex Ferguson. He's the manager of Manchester United, which will be of interest to about 1% of those listening to me. But he has actually written himself into the record books as the most successful manager of all time. Therefore, it is no surprise when in reading his autobiography, you come on these two sentences. He writes, "I have devoted my life to football. Everything has been thrown overboard for it." I have devoted my life to football. Everything has been thrown overboard for it. Well, that is absolutely unequivocal. It's clear, it's his focus, and everything else is subservient to it. And here in this little section that we've read, we are introduced to four men who are able to say in similar terms, "We have devoted our lives to Jesus. Everything has been thrown overboard for him." And in the calling of the first disciples, as you have it if you're using the New International Version, we are confronted by, challenged by, the way in which these men respond to the Lordship of Jesus. As we look at this morning, we want to recall where we've been. We want to remind ourselves that when we saw Jesus last time in the water, he was there identified by both the Father and the Spirit as the long-awaited Messiah. We then considered him in the wilderness as he was confronted by the powers of darkness, the conflict that rages between the serpent and the seed of woman, and he emerges from that absolutely unscathed. And now John tells us, and Mark tells us, that it is after John has been put in prison, verse 14, in the wake of John's imprisonment, that Jesus comes into Galilee, and he comes speaking with clarity and with authority. Now, this little section is fairly familiar to many. It will be new territory for some, and I think the best way we can handle it is just to consider two aspects. First of all, the message that Jesus proclaims, and then Jesus' mission. The message is recorded for us in a somewhat summary form there in verses 14 and 15. Along the shoreline of Galilee, among the people whose lives were lived within the framework of the fishing industry, Jesus came proclaiming the good news that comes from God. The message that he brought is the message of Mark's gospel. Indeed, it is the gospel message, Mark 1:1, the beginning of the gospel about Jesus Christ, the Son of God. Jesus now comes to preach in Galilee, and his message is the same message. He's proclaiming the good news of God. The clarity of this, I think, is helpful because people want to make Jesus into all kinds of things, don't they? They want him to be the proponent of this and of that. And it's good for us just to look at our Bibles and see how Jesus is introduced to us. In other words, we should allow Jesus to identify himself, to speak, if you like, on his own terms, thereby saving us from flights of fancy, whereby we create a Jesus of our own design, a sort of designer Christianity that fits whatever our predilection may be. Instead, when we come to the Bible, we discover that Jesus introduces us to a standard of righteousness to which he calls us to conform. His teaching is no new teaching, although it had a freshness to it, which is probably why the people in verse 27 were saying, "What is this, a new teaching and with authority?" It's presumably just the contrast between the boring old sermons of the Pharisees going on about the same thing over and over again, the length of the tassels on the prayer shawls, the washing of cups, the utensils, and all these different things.

And the people were just frankly falling asleep and bowing down under the weight of it all. And now comes Jesus, this carpenter from Nazareth, steps up on the stage and he speaks with such freshness that people listen to him. It is interesting, just in passing, is it not, that having arrived on the stage of human history, his methodology is preaching, that he speaks God's word. He comes as a preacher. Yes, he heals. Yes, people's lives are changed, but he actually is the one who is proclaiming, preaching, declaring the good news of God. Now, what is involved in this good news of God? Well, in verse 15, you really have a summary. It's almost like a title to the first 8 chapters or so of this gospel. If you go through the 8 chapters of the gospel, and then you say to yourself, now, what is it that Jesus has been saying in each of these encounters, broadly speaking? You will find yourself coming back to verse 15 of chapter 1 and saying, here we have it. This makes perfect sense. The time has come, he said. The kingdom of God is near. Repent and believe the good news. Well, let's just take a moment or two and look at each of these phrases. First of all, the time has come, or the time is fulfilled. It is important for us to recognize that Jesus does not simply stand out in the context of Galilee without the background of all of God's purposes, indeed from eternity. And one of the people who's helped me most recently to see this is an Australian theologian by the name of Graham Goldsworthy, and I've been touting his book.

Something's happened, and then God does something in response. The notion that what God did in Jesus is the fulfillment of time, and the fulfillment of prophecy implies the sovereignty of God over all history. The gospel shows that the movement from creation to new creation is inevitable. The incarnation, as historical event, is the focus of God's rule in world history. Furthermore, all world history is defined by salvation history, so that all the peoples of the world are implicated one way or another in the saving events. And he goes on to say that the history of the Bible begins with the Word of God calling all things into being, setting humanity on its historical course, and eventually will end when God brings the history of the present order to its finality. And then in just one sentence, he says, history cannot be understood without God's word to interpret it. History cannot be understood without God's word to interpret it. So where are we in the world, and what is happening in the world is not divorced from the statement made by Jesus here as he enters into Galilee. The time has come. The time is fulfilled. Now, many of his readers would have been familiar with the words of the prophet. They told of how the sovereign Lord would come in power. John the Baptist had picked up the words of the Old Testament prophet in the opening verses we have here, if your Bible is open in front of you. And all that was anticipated in the prophecy of John now finds its fulfillment in the person of Jesus. The people who have been walking in darkness now have seen a great light. Those who were living in the land of the shadow have encountered the light of the Lord Jesus. Those who have experienced the silence of 400 years since Malachi, since the end of the Old Testament prophets, now are listening as the news of the Word of God dawns upon them from the lips of Jesus. And in his baptism, Jesus has been identified and installed as the King. And now, of course, there is no surprise that he says, secondly, the kingdom of God is near. The kingdom of God is near. In other words, God's rule over people's hearts and lives is being established. And when we think of the proximity of the kingdom of God, we ought to think of it in terms of Jesus. The kingdom of God is close to people in the person of Jesus. And this, of course, will be worked out throughout the rest of Mark's gospel. But for now, you should know just this, that essentially the kingdom of God is God's rule. In fact, when we studied the overview of the Bible, we used the language, I think, of Goldsworthy that was picked up by Vaughan Roberts, where he spoke about God's people in God's place under God's rule and authority, that was expressive of his kingdom, that his rule is in the hearts of people. And one day, his rule will be so clearly established that there will be, in terms of Revelation 21, a new heaven and a new earth in which dwells righteousness. There will be no tears, there will be no more sorrow or sighing, there will be no more cancer, there will be no more need for trips to the emergency room, there will be no seminars on divorce recovery. There will be none of that necessary when the kingdom of God is established in its fullness. And in an encounter with Jesus, he comes to rule and reign in the lives and hearts of individuals, anticipating the day when his rule will be established in its finality. And I don't think that the picture is so much the idea of a partial reign moving to a completed reign as it is being a reign or a rule that is veiled that will eventually just become apparent to everyone. Right now, Jesus just appears to be a Galilean carpenter who lived 2,000 years ago. The Bible actually says that he is the King of the universe, that he is the sovereign Lord of creation, that he has ascended to the right hand of the Father on high, and from there he will come to judge the living and the dead. But again, our friends and neighbors just go on their merry way. There's no concept of that at all. If they're going to encounter his kingly rule, it's going to have to be in your life or in mine.
You're going to have to say, well, why is it that you are so interested in Jesus? Why is it that you pay so much attention to his book? Why is it that

you spend time with others who love Jesus and so on? And the answer is going to be, well, because he is the king and he has come to rule and to reign. I got out of the driver's seat some time ago, we might say, and Jesus has been driving the car of my life ever since. As opposed to a notion of Christianity whereby Jesus of Nazareth is added into a little seat somewhere in the rear of the automobile, just so that we can have him as an insurance policy in case anything goes wrong. But we don't want him fiddling around with the steering wheel. We don't want him taking our lives and letting it be consecrated, Lord, to thee. We don't want him interfering with our moments and our days. We don't want them flowing in ceaseless praise. No, we'd like to keep all of that for ourselves, but we just have Jesus over here in case anything goes horribly wrong, or just in case we will need him if push comes to shove. Nobody could ever misunderstand that as being loyalty to a king. No, the kingly rule of Christ in the hearts and lives of his followers will be seen in a far more dramatic way. And that is why you will notice that he says, repent and believe the good news. The time is fulfilled. That which the prophet said has now arrived. The kingdom of God is near in me. And so I want you to repent and believe the good news. This is a phraseology that you find frequently throughout the New Testament. The apostles pick it up quickly. You remember on the day of Pentecost when at the end of his sermon, the people cry out to Peter, what should we do? He says, repent and believe the gospel. Repent and be baptized. And Jesus says the same thing. Peter had learned it well. To repent means to have a change of heart, a change of mind, and a change of direction. To repent does not mean to feel sorry. There may be sorrow in repentance, but sorrow doesn't equal repentance. To repent does not mean to feel sorry because I got found out, and if I hadn't been found out, I wouldn't be sorry. To repent means to so be encountered by the kingly rule of Jesus that the control center of our lives is turned over entirely to him, so that all of our hopes, all of our dreams, our mind, our emotions, our business life, our family life, our sex life, our financial life, all of it under his kingly rule. By nature, it is not. Therefore, if that is to become the case, then this repentance is something that needs to happen in our lives. And the question, of course, that is inevitable when we read verses like this, when we personalize them in the silence of our own minds, as you're listening to me speak, we find ourselves inevitably saying, has there come a point in my life ever where there has been this radical change of heart and mind and direction? Well, it'll never happen on its own. It will never happen absent faith, at least not life-changing repentance. Don't misunderstand repentance as being simply a desire to get religion, to turn over a new leaf, to fix up my life. There are plenty of opportunities to do all of that. And there are plenty of books that have written that will tell you how. You can change your statistics physically. I noticed yesterday in the Wall Street, there is an opportunity now to go to the mental gym. Did you see all that stuff yesterday? On the gym for your mind, and you can go there and play little games so that you can help yourself not lose your car keys in the future. It makes perfect sense to me. But there's another opportunity to change something. And I think people often come to churches and what they hear is something like this. Now, it's time for you to go out and get yourself changed. So I'd like you to change yourself and do it as quickly as you possibly can. Please. And so you think, well, that's what religion is, and I just have to fix something up and change something around. And I might as well do it at church as do it anywhere else, so let's get going. That's not what Jesus is saying. No, you see, because the repentance that involves a change of heart and mind and direction is posited, is built upon, is grounded in, is related to faith in the Lord Jesus Christ. Why would I change anything about myself in relationship to Jesus of Nazareth, a Galilean carpenter who lived 2,000 years ago? Why? Why should I? He's not around. Well, no, you see, but when I understand who Jesus is, and when I understand what Jesus accomplished when he died on the cross, that he died a death that I deserve to die,

0: because I was the one in the wrong and he wasn't. That he showed the kindness of God towards those who'd rebelled against him. When I am encountered by that, when I understand that, when I realize that he gave his all for me, then it only makes perfect sense that invaded by that transforming power in faith that I would turn away from everything that represents my own selfish agenda. That I would no longer find myself saying, well, I can do what I want. I can live with whoever I want. I can choose whatever I want. Well, of course you can, but not if you're a disciple of Jesus. Because the disciple of Jesus has no legitimacy in believing anything other than what Jesus taught. And the disciple of Jesus has no basis upon which to behave in any other way than what Jesus demands. And that's why Jesus says, here I am, the time is fulfilled, the kingdom of God is near, the king is present. Now I want you to repent and to believe the good news. And when we do, the promise of God is that we enter into life that is truly life. We make sense of life. We make sense of death. We make sense of human frailty. We make sense of things. And that, of course, is what people are trying to do one way or another, just trying to make sense of life. Who am I? Where did I come from? Where am I going? And does it matter? What should I do as all these bits and pieces start to fall off of me, as I begin to disintegrate with age? What shall I do? How can I fix this? And if you were reading the Wall Street this week, you would have noticed that very interesting article on these architects, Mr. Arakawa and Madeline Gins, who are involved with an organization or a belief system called transhumanism. Must confess I'd never heard of it till this week. I've been fascinated by it ever since. And this was an article about this couple who design homes to prolong life, because apparently they're going to be living forever. And the reason they're going to be living forever is that transhumanism is posited on the idea that people degenerate and die in part because they live in spaces that are too comfortable. So that's why people die. So if we can just get them in uncomfortable spaces, these architects have decided, then they'll be able to live forever. There's a possibility of immortality. It's a fascinating idea, isn't it? And so according to this article, they build buildings with no doors inside. They place rooms far apart. They put windows near the ceiling or near the floor. And between rooms are sloping, bumpy, moonscape-like floors designed to throw occupants off balance. And these features, they argue, stimulate the body and the mind, and thus they prolong life. It's great, isn't it? So you're just trying to find a way to open a window in the middle of the night, but it's so high up. Where's that clasp, honey? Don't worry, you'll get it. Go ahead, bam, it comes down. Oh, hang on, I'm coming, honey, I'll get you. She falls over and breaks her hip. He's lying down, all crashed. And that while there's a wee, and then now they're going, and they're looking at each other going, hey, but this is good. We're going to live forever. This is fantastic. But how can it even make it to the newspaper? Because the fact of the matter is, death is the great fear. Death is the fear of all fears. That is what everyone is afraid of. And the question is there anybody who has conquered death and made a way for me to conquer it? And Jesus stands on the stage of human history and he says, listen, the time is fulfilled. The kingdom of God is near. I want you to repent and believe the good news. John summarizes it in memorable words. For God so loved the world that he gave his only begotten son, that whosoever believes in him should not perish, but have exactly what these architects are looking for, everlasting life.
1: 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Prayer is

0: difficult for most of us. 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We get stuck in repetitious requests. And that's where Alistair's book can help. 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You might be surprised. 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
3: We even have our own temptations and our own sinful flesh. 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But as the Bible would share, and the Lord shared through His Word, it is the good fight. 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
3: What would you say if I said you could have life, peace, healing, and refreshment right now? But I say, that sounds pretty good. You know, the world tries to sell that to you every day on TV, right? But the reality is, the only way that we can be refreshed, that we can have true life, is through the person of Jesus Christ. And we realize that when we trust in Jesus for salvation, we receive eternal life. And we are His, but yet we continue on in these old bodies that aren't redeemed yet, and we live in a fallen world, and we live in a world full of sin and difficulty. We even have our own temptations and our own sinful flesh. And it becomes quite clear that sometimes the Christian life is difficult. It actually is a fight. It's a fight to trust Jesus. But as the Bible would share, and the Lord shared through His Word, it is the good fight. It is the good fight of faith. Now, we've been looking at the book of Hebrews, and we came to chapter 8, in which we saw the new covenant, that new covenant which is in the blood of Christ, that through that, He would bring about putting His law on our hearts. He would write His word on our hearts, and that we would be His people. He would be our God, and that we would have our lawless deeds remembered no more. And it's through the blood of Christ that those things are true for those who believe. And as I thought about that, I was praying about, as I was looking through the next passage that we're going through in Hebrews, that the Lord wanted me to do something else today. So we're going to take a little diversion from our passage in Hebrews and go to Proverbs chapter 3. Because we're going to see that, yes, the Lord does put His word on our hearts, and He writes His word on our hearts. The Spirit enables us to understand the word of God, but it's up to us if we remember it or not. And if we don't remember it, if we forget it, if we set it aside, effectively, it's going to affect our faith in Jesus and our trust in Him. So let's turn our Bibles, and I believe we're going to see the blessing of trusting Christ and keeping His word. Let's turn to Proverbs chapter 3. Proverbs chapter 3. And we're not going to go through the whole chapter, and actually I've got verses 1 through 18, which is not the whole chapter that I want to go through, but I think we're going to just get through probably the first 12, but we may just touch on the last portion there. But let me share a little bit of the context of the book of Proverbs. The book of Proverbs makes it clear that Solomon is the writer. He's inspired by the Spirit, bringing forth the word of God. Proverbs 1:1, the Proverbs of Solomon, the son of

David, king of Israel. Proverbs 10:1, the Proverbs of Solomon. Proverbs 25, verse 1. These are the Proverbs of Solomon, which the men of Hezekiah, king of Judah, transcribed. And besides a portion in Proverbs 30 and 31, written by Agur and King Lemuel, which some think is actually Solomon, Solomon is the one who wrote it. And he also brought forth and arranged many Proverbs. We see that in Ecclesiastes chapter 12. Ecclesiastes 12, and I read this earlier, 12:9. In addition to being a wise man, the preacher also taught the people knowledge, and he pondered and searched out and arranged many proverbs. The preacher sought to find delightful words and to write words of truth correctly, and he'll go on to say they're all given by one shepherd. Now, briefly, who was Solomon? Well, Solomon, or who is Solomon? He's still alive, by the way, in heaven, but who is Solomon? Solomon was David's son from Bathsheba, and the Lord loved him, 2 Samuel chapter 12, verse 24. He also is the king of Israel after David. Yet what is most prominent about him is that when he became king, he did not ask for long life or riches. Understanding his inability to govern, he asked that the Lord would give him an understanding heart to judge thy people, to discern between good and evil, 1 Kings chapter 3, verse 9. And the Lord was well pleased with that request. And if you turn to 1 Kings chapter 3, I just want to look at this for a moment. 1 Kings chapter 3, verse 11. And this is the response of the Lord to Solomon for his request. And God said to him, 1 Kings 3:11, because you have asked this thing and have not asked for yourself long life, nor have you asked for riches for yourself, nor have you asked for the life of your enemies, but you have asked for yourself discernment to understand justice. Behold, I have done according to your words. Behold, I have given you a wise and discerning heart, so that there has been no one like you before, nor shall one like you arise after you. The Lord gave him wisdom. And if you go down a little farther, chapter 4 of 1 Kings, chapter 4 of 1 Kings, verse 29. Now God gave Solomon wisdom and very great discernment and the breadth of mind like the sand that is on the seashore. This is 1 Kings 4:30 now. And Solomon's wisdom surpassed the wisdom of all the sons of the east, all the wisdom of Egypt, for he was wiser than all men. Then Ethran the Ezrahite, Heman, Chalcol, and Darda, and the sons of Machal, and his fame was known throughout all the surrounding nations. He also spoke 3,000 proverbs, and his songs were 1,005. And he spoke of the trees, from the cedar that is in Lebanon, even to the hyssop that grows on the wall. And he spoke of the animals and the birds and creeping things and fish. And men came from all peoples to hear the wisdom of Solomon, from all the kings of the earth who had heard. So Solomon was the wisest man to walk the earth and the wisest that would ever walk the earth. And yet we see, sadly, Solomon disobeyed the Lord. He disobeyed the Lord and he sinned. He gathered many foreign wives in contradiction to God's word. And they turned away his heart. Nehemiah 13, 26, I'll read this. Did not Solomon, the king of Israel, sin regarding these things? 1 Kings chapter 11, verse 4, for it came about when Solomon was old, his wives turned his heart away after other gods, and his heart was not wholly devoted to the Lord his God, as the heart of David, his father, had been. Now, on a side note, no one is immune from sinning. No matter how smart you are and how wise you are, here we have the wisest man to ever walk the face of the earth, and he broke principles concerning God's word, and he suffered the consequences. And I find it interesting, you know, so there are people who say, at times, a little illustration here, they'll be dating a non-believer, and they'll say, well, I want to win them to Christ. Well, the Bible says the companion of fools will suffer harm. We're not to be unequally yoked. You can't break God's word. You think you're wiser than Solomon. Even Solomon, when he broke God's word, had the consequences of that. His wives turned his heart away from the Lord. The reality is that we need to obey God's word. And yet, as we're going to see, Solomon did come around. God, he did arrange prayers. He did share God's word. And at the end of his life, I believe, as we read in Ecclesiastes earlier, that after seeing that it is all vanity, he came to an understanding that when all is said and done, is fear God and keep his commandments. For this applies to everyone. For God will bring every act into judgment, whether hidden or visible. So with that in mind,

we see that Solomon arranged many proverbs. So turn to Proverbs. You're not already there at Proverbs chapter 3. Let's turn back to Proverbs 1. I want to read just the beginning of Proverbs. This is helpful for us too. Proverbs 1:1, the Proverbs of Solomon, the son of David, the king of Israel. He's going to use this word two, and it's the purpose of these Proverbs. To know wisdom and instruction, to discern the sayings of understanding, to receive instruction in wise behavior, righteousness, justice, and equity, to give prudence to the naive, to the youth knowledge and discretion. A wise man will hear and increase in learning, and a man of understanding will acquire wise counsel. To understand a proverb and a figure, the words of the wise and their riddles. The fear of the Lord is the beginning of wisdom. Fools despise wisdom and instruction. Hear, my son, your father's instruction, and do not forsake your mother's teaching. Indeed, they are a graceful wreath to your head and ornaments to your neck. Now, the word proverb in Hebrew means to be comparable. Thus, a proverb is a comparable between things that reveals something or propounds truth or wisdom. Things concerning life, all based on the fear of the Lord. Now, our men's group, we go through Proverbs every Saturday. And I encourage you guys, there's 31 Proverbs every day. Look at Proverbs in the beginning of the day. First thing you do before you get your phone out, don't look at the other stuff. Look at God's word. And it could be Proverbs or somewhere else. But here we see these are written for us that we would be able to navigate a sinful world, that we would fear the Lord and turn from evil. Proverb here is a figure of speech, a riddle that God uses in comparison to present his wisdom and instruction concerning life. In the midst of a sinful world, this wisdom reproves, disciplines, instructs those who seek and treasure it in the context of the fear of him. So with that in mind, we're going to see today the blessing of trusting Christ and keeping his word. Now, I'm not going to read the whole chapter. Usually I'll read everything we're going to study and then we'll go into it. So I'm going to read each piece as we go because there's quite a bit here. So how can we actually truly be blessed? Chapter 3, verse 1. My son, do not forget my teaching, but let your heart keep my commandments. For length of days and years of life and peace they will add to you. Do not let kindness and truth leave you. Bind them around your neck, write them on the tablet of your heart, so that you will find favor and good repute in the sight of God and man. So first of all, Solomon is telling his son, he's commanding him not to forget his teaching. And it's actually in Hebrew, when the order's off, it's an emphatic statement. Don't forget it, and it's a command. And folks, we are really forgetful people. We forget our keys. We forget our socks. We forget where we put things, right? We forget things. But God says through Solomon, do not forget my teaching. Don't forget it. We're going to see that's one of our problems. If you are living in the context of difficulty, strife, and not refreshment and joy, I would say probably at the core of that is you've forgotten his teaching. And it's written to believers, I believe, here. And whose teaching is it ultimately? We saw in Ecclesiastes 12:9 that the preacher sought to arrange many proverbs, and the preacher sought delightful words and words of truth to write them correctly, and they are all given by one shepherd. It's God's word. Proverbs chapter 2, we see, for the Lord gives wisdom, verse 6, from his mouth comes knowledge and understanding. It's God's word. And notice back in our passage, in a parallel statement, but let your heart keep my commandments. The word keep means to guard or watch or to do, as we'll say. Again, we are forgetful people. We forget his commands. But rather, we are to remember them and obey them and guard and watch over them. Now, we're going to see it's not just simply a works thing. There needs to be a trust in Christ. We're going to see you got to trust in the Lord with all your heart. But we got to have his word there first in the context of trusting him. We need to have his word. We need to know who he is, what he said, and what he's promised, and what we're to do. We need to know what his word says. This means we need to be in the word. We need to pay attention to it. Proverbs chapter 2, verse 1, my son, if you'll receive my sayings and treasure my commandments within you, make your ear attentive to wisdom, incline your heart to understanding. For if you cry for discernment, lift your voice for understanding. If you seek her as silver and search for her as hidden treasures, then you will discern the fear of the Lord and discover the knowledge of God.

God. For the Lord gives wisdom, from his mouth comes knowledge and understanding. We need to treasure God's word. We need to see it as valuable. Proverbs 4, verse 1, hear, O sons, the instruction of a father. Give attention that you may gain understanding. For I give you sound teaching. Do not abandon my instruction. Don't abandon it. That means we got to keep God's word in our hearts or we're going to forget it. We got to keep it in our hearts. We can now have the word in our hearts because of his spirit. We need to keep it in our hearts. When I was a son to my father, tender only in the sight of my mother, then he taught me and said, let your heart hold fast my words, keep my commandments and live. Acquire wisdom, acquire understanding. Do not forget, nor turn away from the words of my mouth. Do not forsake her and she will guard you. Love her and she will watch over you. The beginning of wisdom is acquire wisdom. And with your acquiring, get understanding. Prize her and she'll exalt you. She will honor you if you embrace her. She'll place on your head a crown of grace. She'll present you with a crown of beauty. Later on, Proverbs 4:20, my son, give attention to my words. Incline your ear to my sayings. Do not let them depart from your sight. Keep them in the midst of your heart. For they are life to those who find them and health to all their whole body. Watch over your heart with all diligence. Are you keeping his word or not? Watch over it, for from it flow the springs of life. We need to keep God's word in our hearts. The way to not forget his teaching is to be in his word. And I've found when I'm not in his word, I'm too busy doing other things. I'm too busy focused on myself and my own stuff rather than being in his word. Or I don't want to be in his word because I'm not walking right. You see, those are the things that keep us away from his word. Sin will keep you from the word of God. It'll keep you from there. We need to be in his word and meditate on it day and night. Psalm 1, how blessed is the man who does not walk in the counsel of the wicked, nor stand in the path of sinners, nor sit in the seat of scoffers, but his delight is in the law of the Lord. And in his word, he meditates day and night. You got to run his word through your heart. If you don't, you're going to forget it. You know, someone treats you badly, God's word should be on your heart. Oh, I don't want to turn evil for evil. Someone that's angry at you, a gentle answer turns away wrath. You got God's word. God uses his word to change your heart in those circumstances. But if I don't have it, I'm going to react in the flesh. And that doesn't work out very well. It doesn't. He says here, but his delight is the law of the Lord, Psalm 1, in it he meditates day and night. We need to be in the word of God. And notice he says, do not forget my teaching, back in chapter 3. We're to be taught the word of God. Now, I'm preaching to the choir because you're all here being taught, but we need to be taught the word of God. We need to be in a position to be taught the word of God. There's a zillion churches out there. And if they are not preaching the word in season and out of season, reproving or rebuking, exhorting with great patience and instruction, they're disobeying God's word. We are to teach and preach these things. Paul would tell Titus, teach and preach. 2 Timothy 4:1, I solemnly charge you in the presence of God. It says here, and of Christ Jesus, who is the judge of the living and the dead, and by his appearing in the kingdom. This is a pretty important thing. Preach the word, he says here. Be ready in season and out of season. Reprove, rebuke, and exhort with great patience and instruction. For the time will come when they will not endure sound doctrine. But wanting to have their ears tickled, they will accumulate for themselves teachers in accordance to their own desires and will turn aside their ears from the truth and will turn aside to myths or stories. It's happening right now. You need to have a desire to be in the Word of God. And a desire to be in the Word of God, you want to be taught the Word of God. You're going to want to be taught the truth. Don't forget my teaching, Solomon tells his son. Don't forget. But let your heart, it's a heart thing, keep my commandments. And notice what he says, the result. For length of days and years of life and peace they will add to. This is pretty awesome. You want length of days? You want years of life? You want peace? Keep God's word in your heart. This is a general statement. These are proverbs, not absolutes. But they're general truths brought forth to show us the reality of what God says. And we see here him saying this. And peace, shalom, they will add to you. And actually, it's literally will be caused to be added. You want peace in your life? Then keep God's word in your heart. Keep it in your heart. You want peace in your life? If you don't have peace in all the relationships around you, I guarantee you don't got God's word in your heart. And all of us can fall in that. All of us can have difficulties with people and stuff
but you can have peace in the midst.

those difficult situations. You keep God's word in your heart. But we need to be reminded. Are you lacking peace these days? Do you want true life? Get God's word in your heart. And guess what? Our hearts, they got holes in them, I think. It just goes out. We keep forgetting. We got to keep filling them up with the word of God. Got to keep filling up. Peace in life. For a length of days and years of life, and peace will add to you. It's a pretty awesome statement, isn't that? That's pretty awesome. You know, if you break God's principles, we see this throughout Proverbs. If you break his word and principles, you might die early. No clue about that. You see that. You see that throughout Proverbs. You know, the one who hardens his neck will suddenly be broken. See something like that? The one who mocks a father and mother, the ravens will pick his eyes out. You see that proverb also? There's consequences for sin. And as believers, we'll see we're going to be disciplined, and God allows us to be disciplined, but we got to see it rightly because we could see it so wrongly. So then, we are to not forget his teaching. Now, I got to be in the teaching. Some people say, you're not forgetting it. You can say, I don't forget it. Well, you're never in it. You got nothing to forget because you're not in God's teaching. I'm not saying you, but you're all here, but want to hear the word of God and be in his word. Then notice what he says, a parallel statement, slightly parallel. We're not to let his word to leave us, and then we're going to find something. He says it in a different way. Do not let kindness, verse 3, and truth leave you. Bind them around your neck. Write them on the tablet of your heart, so you will find favor and good repute in the sight of God and man. Two parallel commands here. First, do not let kindness and truth leave you. The term kindness here comes from the Hebrew word chesed. It speaks of loving kindness, unchanging love. It speaks of compassion. It's a word used throughout the Old Testament to describe God's faithful, covenant-keeping compassion and love. We see this in Psalm 103. You could turn there, Psalm 103. See, God is a compassionate God. Do you remember Jonah? He got a little upset when the Ninevites repented. And he didn't want to share the word of God beforehand because he knew God was compassionate. He knew that he was compassionate and they'd be saved. He didn't want that because he hated him, right? God is a compassionate God. Psalm 103, let's go to verse 8. The Lord is compassionate and gracious, slow to anger and abounding in loving kindness. These, all these things are mixed together. They're all attributes that are together. Abounding in loving kindness, slow to anger. Isn't that great? You know someone that's not slow to anger? It's kind of yucky, isn't it? We've all been there, and we want to be slow to anger. We want to be like Jesus, right? Here, we see God is slow to anger. That's righteous anger, not evil anger, right? Slow to anger. And abounding in loving kindness. He will not always strive with us. He will normally keep his anger forever. Nor has he dealt with us according to our sins. Nor has he rewarded us according to our iniquities. For as high as the heavens are above the earth, so great is his chesed, his loving kindness, to those who fear him. As far as the east is from the west, so far he has removed our transgressions from us. Just as a father has compassion on his children, so the Lord has compassion on those who fear him. We see his character of love and compassion and kindness. And so in our passage, what is he talking about? Don't let kindness leave you. Whose kindness is that? It appears that it would be our kindness, right? Something that we possessed, right? Well, I believe what it is, it's the demeanor and character that comes from God's word working in us. You know, when God's word is working in us, we're going to be kind. When God's word and God by his spirit is working in us, we're going to be like him. Don't let that leave you. He'll say later on in Proverbs 19:22, what is desirable about a man is his chesed, his kindness. You know, I can't be kind apart from the Lord Jesus working in me to help me be kind. Now, I could be a phony, fake, prideful kind, like I'm such a kind guy. No, that's not what I'm talking about. Truly compassionate and kind is...

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1: Well, Dave, that one thing is don't forget the Word of God. 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Keep it on your heart. Be in the Word of God day and night. You see, it is through the Word of God that we grow in the grace and knowledge of our Lord and Savior as His Spirit works in our hearts. So then, we've just scratched the surface of this wonderful passage in Proverbs chapter 3. So I want to encourage you to make plans to join us for our next broadcast of Equipping the Saints.
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1: This is Shauna on Johnny Erickson Tata Sharing Hope. Did you know that Johnny and I love old Western movies?
2: And maybe you do too. Movies like How the West Was Won or She Wore a Yellow Ribbon. I love that one. I love John Wayne in Rio Bravo or True Grit. Then there is that Henry Fonda classic, Fort Apache. I think I've seen that thing 10 times. Or his classic, The Oxbow Incident. Now I know nowadays those cowboy movies look a little hokey. But my point here is, remember those scenes where they would all circle the covered wagons? They do it at nighttime so the wagons would form a barrier against wild animals or highway bandits, or maybe in the daytime, if there was an Indian attack and the arrows were flying, again, the wranglers would quick tell the drivers to circle your wagons, and all the children and the women and the animals would be gathered in the center of the circle. That was a place of protection, a place of safety. The strong, taking their positions with guns and ammunition, were poised to fight on the outside, but the weak were put in the middle of the circle where it was safe. Got that picture? Remember what that looked like on the silver screen? Well, it is no stretch at all to say that it's a great illustration of Psalm 34, verse 7. Many scholars believe that David wrote that psalm when he was a fugitive, huddled up in his rocky cave near Adullam, away from his enemies. It was there he wrote Psalm 34, they say, comforting himself with these words. Get this. The angel of the Lord encamps around about them that fear him, and he delivers them. In other words, David looked up, and through faith he could see the Lord circling the wagons on his behalf. The Lord was round about him, positioning himself strong against David's enemies. And where did the psalmist see himself? He saw himself in the center of that circle of protection and strength, the Lord out there fighting and defending him. Alex McLaren wrote, "Our vision of God's presence takes the form which our circumstances most require." David's need was safety and protection. Therefore, he saw the encamping angel. So all of God's grace shapes its expression according to our need. So rich and varied are the aspects of God's grace that every person in every possible circumstance will find there just what is needed. God's armor fits every man who puts it on. His grace takes the shape that our circumstances most need. You know, like David, I want to be in the center of God's encampment. I want to feel encircled by the captain of the Lord's army and his angelic host. I'm assured that my enemy, the devil, he's going to have to force his way through that circle of protection before he can ever get to me, and I know that's certainly not going to happen. So if today you feel weak and overwhelmed by a devilish assault, if enemy arrows are flying everywhere and you're under attack, then rest assured, know that God has already circled the wagons. Psalm 34 says, the angel of the Lord encamps around about them that fear him, and that angel delivers them. Isn't that a wonderful picture for you today? He's not only your protector, God is your deliverer.
1: Listening friend, I sure hope you're encouraged by this picture, this perspective on Psalm 34. It's the sort of thing we love doing here at Johnny and Friends, passing on the encouragement that God has given Johnny in her wheelchair. So, until our next program on Johnny Erickson Tata Sharing Hope, know that the angel of the Lord encamps around you. He's circling the wagons. And you know what? That's a message you'll hear often from us at Johnny and Friends, because we love sharing hope in every one of your hardships. And one more thing, Johnny and I would love to pray for you in your troubles. So, share your prayer needs with us today at johnnyradio.org.

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2: 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I'm Chris Caraccio.
3: President Trump says the Supreme Court made another bad decision when it blocked his attempt to restrict mail-in voting.
4: The High Court said Monday that it would not consider the emergency application the Trump administration filed, seeking to block a lower court ruling that said the regulation was most likely unlawful. Trump said on Truth Social that this is a big loss for Republicans and America itself, that he claimed will make cheating by the Democrats on mail-in ballots much easier to do.
3: The Pentagon says the Iran war has cost at least $42 billion. That's a $4.5 billion increase on the most recent Department of War public estimate more than 6 months into the conflict. The latest figure is the first official update from the Trump administration on the war since July and was provided to congressional defense committees in August, an aide told The Hill. Congressman Thomas Massey is moving to impeach Secretary of War Pete Hegseth over the Iran war. The Kentucky Republican introduced a resolution today. He accuses Hegseth of going against Congress and called the Iran war unlawful. The effort is likely a long shot in the Republican-controlled Congress. House Democrats previously introduced articles of impeachment against Hegseth in April. Treasury Secretary Scott Bessent is appearing before members of the House. He and Democratic Congresswoman Maxine Waters went back and forth earlier in the hearing.
5: The U.S. bond market has been the best performing
6: major bond market in the world. Yes,
5: and
6: I know, Mr. Secretary.
5: Record
6: reclaiming my time.

0: Reclaiming my time.
1: You keep talking, I'll keep reclaiming my time.
2: He's testifying on the state of the economy and the international financial system before the House Financial Services Committee. It comes as Americans face higher prices at the pump and an uptick in inflation. Bessent will also be testifying as the yield on 10-year Treasury bonds surpassed 5% for only the second time since the 2008 financial crisis. I'm Chris Caraggio, NBC News Radio.

0: A new watchdog report reveals some immigrants detained at Florida's now closed alligator Alcatraz were confined in small outdoor cages. The report found some were held in the cages for more than an hour at a time. The Department of Homeland Security's Inspector General's report marks the first time a government agency has confirmed the existence of the cages at the South Florida detention facility. Costco is raising prices and limiting how much customers can buy of some popular motor oil products. Kirkland's Signature full synthetic motor oil now costs about $58 for a two-pack, up from about $30 last year, while purchases are limited to two boxes a week. Costco is also limiting sales of Mobil 1 full synthetic oil to 5 6-packs per membership. Experts say the changes come as crude oil prices surge. AAA says the national average for regular gas is now $4.32 a gallon, while diesel has hit a record $6.26. There are three foods that you should eat today, according to Bree Tennis.
1: We're celebrating Cheese Toast Day, Double Cheeseburger Day, and Linguine Day. Three separate food orders, but why not sample together? Cheese Toast dates back to medieval Europe. It's bread and cheese, then broiled, not quite a grilled cheese. Double Cheeseburger is about as good as it gets. And then there's Linguine, celebrating the noodle that falls between spaghetti and fettuccine. So today, look for deals and maybe an elastic waistband.
2: You are about to enter the courtroom of Judge Judith Scheindlin. The people are real. The cases are real. The rulings are final. This is Judge Judy.
0: Judge Judy is leaving the television courtroom after 3 decades, after rising to fame as Judge Judy on her syndicated show and moving on to Prime Video for Judy Justice. 83-year-old Judge Judy Scheindlin is putting down the gavel. She worked as a prosecutor handling family-related crimes before launching her show years later. She's not leaving the industry completely, serving as a producer for her son Adam Levy's show, which is called Adam's Law. I'm Chris Caraggio, NBC News Radio.
3: President Trump is criticizing the Supreme Court for blocking his attempt to restrict mail-in voting. The High Court said Monday that it would not consider the emergency application the Trump administration filed, seeking to block a lower court ruling that said the regulation was most likely unlawful. In a Truth Social post this morning, Trump called it another bad decision from the Supreme Court. He said this is a big loss for Republicans and America itself. FBI Director Kash Patel says they've captured 10 of their most wanted criminals around the world under his watch. Patel is testifying before the Senate Judiciary Committee for its annual FBI oversight hearing.
4: We, the FBI, captured more than 2.5 times the number of the top 10 most wanted fugitives on the FBI's list from the prior administration.
3: In his opening statement, the FBI director said crime is coming down and they've had no major security incidents while watching over events like the World Cup. That's politics. I'm Wendy Swanson.
5: The following program is paid for by The Urban Alternative.
6: The time is 2:05, and the following program is sponsored by The Urban Alternative. When contacting Tony Evans, please include our call letters, WCHR.
7: If the stuff that you begin to accumulate only applies to Earth, then in fact you are earthbound with the stuff.
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7: Because when gold replaces God, there is a price tag you must pay.
8: This is The Alternative Broadcast, featuring the timeless biblical teachings from the archives of Dr. Tony Evans. The problem with money isn't that it can't make us happy. It's that whatever happiness it buys doesn't last. Today, Dr. Evans looks beyond temporary happiness to a joy that comes from investing our lives in something that lasts forever. Let's join him as he challenges us to build God's kingdom instead of our own.
7: When the Bible talks about materialism, it is never talking about how much money you have. The concern is not what's in the bank, how many cars are in the garage, how many garages there are for the cars that are in the garage, how many suits are in the closet. Some of God's choicest servants in the Bible were also very wealthy. Abraham, very wealthy. Job, exceedingly wealthy and was given more at the end of his life than he had at the beginning. The concern of the Bible about the materialist is not the amount they have, but the perspective of the amount that they have. His concern about materialism is an attitude where you expect gold to do what only God can do. Now, some of you are saying, Pastor, you can go on

so far you're not applying this to me. Well, let's give you a few tests of materialism. Some questions that will help you to ask, are you a materialist? Not how much do you have, but what is your attitude toward what you have? First of all, are you content with what you have till you get more? Or are you discontent till you get more? If you're not at rest with God where you are because of where you would like to go, God would call you a materialist. Because you have not learned to get from God enjoyment, peace, tranquility. That comes from God. And we have used credit cards to get what only can come from God. Second test, are you looking for money to supply you what ought to be coming from God? It's sort of an extension of the first one. Are you content? And if you're discontent, are you looking for money to buy you what God gives? What is your dependency? What is your focus? And the third test is critical. When God and gold come into conflict, who wins? Just look back over your history. James says, come now. Did you find when you had less that you had more time for God? And now that you have more, you have less time for God. Has God's blessing decreased God in your life? If you have money and you're miserable, there's a spiritual problem. If you don't have money and you're miserable, there's a spiritual problem. Because in the Bible,

destiny. You remember the rich young ruler? His love for money cost him heaven. You remember Lazarus and the rich man in Luke 16 says Lazarus in his poverty went to heaven. The rich man in his wealth went to hell. And when he got to hell, he asked Lazarus, the poor man, for one drop of water to cool his tongue in the heat of these flames. And Abraham said to the rich man, when you were on earth, you enjoyed the finer things of life. But now the role is flipped. You were so busy enjoying earth, you never got around to heaven. And it cost you eternity. Not because you had it, but because it blinded you to something more important. There is a high price tag for materialism. Please don't misunderstand me. It's not a high price tag to having money. There's a high price tag to having the wrong attitude about the money that you have or want to get. Because when gold replaces God, there is a price tag you must pay. Thirdly, the content of materialism. He says at the end of verse 3, in the last days that you have stored up your treasure, stored up your treasure. That's another word of saying hoarding. Their desire to hoard. Now, this is different than legitimate saving. God does not mind saving. 2 Corinthians 12:14, the job of the parent is to store up for the children, to pass on an inheritance. What's the difference? Saving for your children, that's good. That's admirable. And the Bible says do it. That's tied to a legitimate purpose. Saving so that you have things when bad days come, or when days when you can't work, or retirement, that has a legitimate goal to it. Verse 4. Behold, the pay of the laborers who mowed your fields and which have been withheld by you cries out against you, and the outcry of those who did the harvesting has reached the ears of the Lord of Sabaoth, the Lord of the armies. Have you ever noticed when people get more, they get a little uppity? You know, uppity. If God has blessed you and you look down on other people, you are an evil person. When you look down at somebody because you have something they don't have, two things ought to happen when God has blessed you. Number one, you ought to be thankful. You ought to be more grateful. You ought to be more generous. You ought to be more sensitive because you know if it wasn't for the grace of God, somebody would be looking down at you. And the second thing it ought to do is make you helpful. Because you don't want to see somebody down there who you can help to get up. So you are a helping person. But if those two attitudes don't come with the blessing, then you're one of these people who abused others. You know how they help get their riches? They wouldn't pay their debts. A man would mow their fields and they would tell him, the check's in the mail. Not only was not the check in the mail, they had no intent on paying them. They were unjust. Leviticus 19:13, Deuteronomy 24:14-15, Jeremiah 22:13 says that when a person works for you and performs a service, you are obligated to pay them and pay them when they have done it. Unless arrangements that are in agreement with that other person are made, it is evil to get a service that you don't pay for. And therefore, keep the money that literally belongs to someone else for the service that they performed. Not only that, but they bought the judges in the courts because the poor did not have a means of redress. They could not afford it. So they were unjust. They condemned and put to death the righteous man, verse 6 says. He does not resist you because he can't. Oh, but let me tell you something. If you're being mistreated at work, unjustly, unjust treatment. I'm not talking about whether you agree with your boss. I'm talking about it violates God's standard. Talk to God about it. You talk to God about it. Don't take this lightly, folks. If you are being treated unjustly and you have no power, use any legitimate power of redress, but he says you talk to the Lord of the armies, the Lord who commands the angelic host what to go down. And I remember a situation, true story. Remember about our church, who was being abused by her boss. And mainly it was because she was a Christian and there were no complaints about her work and she was being abused. He would give her the extra work, make her stay overtime. He was just being ridiculous.

0: ridiculous. Of course, she was looking for another job, hadn't found another job, and she came to me for counseling. Obviously, you have to work, but she couldn't handle the pressure. I said, let's get on our knees and go before the Lord and ask him to deliver you. And in tears, with tears coming down this young lady's face, she gave an outcry to God for justice. God, give me justice. I'm doing my work. I'm trying to honor you, but this man is against me. And I said, every day this week, I want you to pray and call on God for justice against this evil man. This would be a New Testament illustration of an imprecatory prayer. Imprecatory prayer is where you pray against the enemies of God. And she said, Lord, if this man's not going to change, then either get me a job, do something, but intervene. One week later, she called me screaming on the phone. I didn't know whether this was bad or good, because she was just screaming. She said, Pastor. I said, what? She said, you won't believe it. I said, what happened? My boss's supervisor was dissatisfied with my boss's work. He fired my boss yesterday. But that's not all. He gave me my boss's position. There was an outcry. So when you've done all you've been called on to do by God, Father alone knows all about it. And Father alone understands why. Cheer up, my brother. Call on the Lord of Sabaoth to intervene. Not only that, verse 5 says, but you have lived luxuriously on the earth and in wanton pleasure. They lived life for the party. And that's the content of a materialist. A materialist lives to party. Nothing wrong with a party. Nothing wrong with a good party. Nothing wrong with a good time. But they weren't living for God. They were living for the party. The party wasn't the extra. God was the extra, if he was there at all. And so he says of them, you have fattened your hearts in a day of slaughter. That was the day of a party. They'd fatten up a calf so they'd have a lot of meat and stuff to eat for a party. They'd fatten up the calf because of the party. So all of life was a party, and God says, you don't know it, but you're going to be the calf for my party. You fatten up the calf for your party, and I'm fattening you up. In fact, I'm going to give you more riches. I'm going to let you make more money. I'm just going to give it to you, make you a fat cat. So when you go down, it'll be clear. And that's why you cannot love money, because when God takes you down, he takes you down hard.
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1: We close with a final point, the cure for materialism. It's really in the one word in verse 6, the righteous man. The righteous man. Now, stick with me on this closing point, church. The righteous man. How are you righteous in the use of materialism? Turn to Matthew 6. Let's look at this as our last passage today. Now, this is a very important principle I'm getting ready to share with you now, and one that will change your life. It will change your life and change your finances, by the way, if that is a need. Matthew chapter 6. This is Jesus talking, and he says in verse 19, do not lay up for yourselves treasures on earth where moth and rust destroy and where thieves break in and steal, but lay up for yourself treasures in heaven where neither moth nor rust destroys and where thieves do not break in and steal. For where your treasure is, there your heart will be also. Now watch this. This is a very misunderstood passage. In fact, Christians read over this passage and skip it because it doesn't seem very practical. How can you, living in this world, lay up treasures in heaven? So let me give you the brief summary of this verse, and it will transform your life. The key phrase is yourself. Lay not up for yourself. Not lay not up, but lay not up for yourself. When you think in terms of money, don't only think in terms of you. Now follow this. Lay not up for yourself. Don't become self-centered when it comes to treasures, because if you're self-centered, you're going to think about you. When it comes to treasures and you're living here on earth, do not lay it up for yourself, self-centeredness. Don't lay it up earthy. Lay it up heavenly. But what are you laying up? Treasures. He says, when you accumulate stuff, whatever that stuff is, whatever those possessions are, clothes or money or cars or houses or whatever the stuff is, when you accumulate the stuff, don't merely think in terms of yourself. Think in terms of whether this stuff that I am beginning to accumulate has only earthly purposes tied to it or heavenly purposes tied to it. If the stuff that you begin to accumulate only applies to earth and has no eternal connectedness to it, then in fact you are earthbound with the stuff. Now the problem is that the stuff that's earthbound is going to stay here on earth, but the stuff that had eternity tied to it, even though it's the same stuff, will have eternal repercussions. Now, what's the point? The point is this. When the stuff that you accumulate and buy has a heavenly tie to it, that means God is now the owner. When it has an earthly tie to it, you are now the owner. The question is, as the owner, do you have sovereign control of what happens to the stuff? No. Thieves can break in and steal. Moths can eat it up. All kind of things can happen to the stuff. You can have inflation. You can have depression. The stock market can go bust. You have no control over the stuff. But if it's only tied to earth, then you're going to have to go with how earth goes, up and down. But when the stuff, whatever you accumulate, has a heavenly connectedness to it, or whether it has the glory of God as a part of it, then God takes care of it because he doesn't allow moths with his stuff. He doesn't allow inflation and depression to mess with his stuff. Stock markets don't determine what happens with his stuff. So that's what you do when you dedicate your baby to the Lord, when you dedicate your house to the Lord, when you dedicate your car to the Lord. You're saying, this stuff is your stuff. So since this stuff is your stuff, I'm not going to worry about this stuff because you can take care of your stuff better than I can take care of your stuff. So I'm just going to use your stuff while I give it back to you for your glory while you watch over your stuff. It's turning it over to God. You say, how do you do that? He tells you in verse 21, where your treasure is, there your heart will be also. Don't misread it.

0: people quote this backwards. They say, where your heart is, there your treasure will be. That's not what it says. It says, where your treasure is, there your heart will be. If I told you right now, somebody came in and we put up on the screens that your house was on fire, you'd say, Pastor, I love your sermon, but I gotta go. My house is on fire. Now, why would you leave me at the close of my sermon? Why would you leave me when I'm making my final point? Why would you leave me when I'm trying to bring it home to go out, get in your car, and go to your home just because somebody came and said your house was on fire? The reason you would leave is because your stuff is in trouble. Your stuff that you pay for, the furniture, the TVs, the house. You know why you would leave? Because your heart will always follow your treasure. Your heart will always follow your treasure. Therefore, if your heart follows your treasure and not your treasure follows your heart, then make sure you're investing in treasures that have eternity tied to them, because then your heart will automatically follow your treasure. If you don't have eternity tied to the stuff, then your heart's not going to be in eternity because the stuff's not tied to eternity. Your treasure, where you make your investment, will always determine where your heart follows. That's what he said. And so we close. We close. You know, it's a man one time had two calves. They were prize-winning calves. One had a blue stripe down it. The other had a yellow stripe down it. These calves would win thousands of dollars. Man came to his wife. He said, honey, this is something. The Lord then blessed us with two prize-winning calves. I'm going to honor the Lord. This calf is mine and ours. This calf is the Lord. Whatever this calf brings in, we give it to the Lord. Whatever this calf brings in, we're going to keep for ourselves because the God has given us these two calves. He came in a week later depressed and downhearted. Wife said, honey, what's wrong? He said, honey, the Lord's calf just died. Have you ever noticed it's always the Lord's calf that dies? You ever notice that? You ever notice when things get tight, it's always the Lord's money that gets left out? You ever notice when it comes time for spiritual things, when it's TV or the Lord, it's the Lord's calf that always dies? Have you ever noticed that gold quickly replaces God? Psalm 62:10 says it's okay to be rich as long as it doesn't take your heart. Proverbs 22:1 says a good name is better than much money. A man one day was talking to a young man about life. Say, young man, let's talk about life. He said, what are your plans? The young man said, well, I'm going to go to college and get a good education. The older man said, then what? He said, then I'm going to go get a good job, and I'm going to make a lot of money. And the old man said, well, yeah, that's great. Then what? Then I'm going to have a family, and I'm going to raise my kids up and send them to the best possible schools. He said, that's wonderful. Then what? He said, well, then after I get my kids all gone, me and my wife, we're going to travel around the world. He said, well, sounds pretty good. Then what? He says, well, then we're going to retire, and we're going to have enough saved and stashed so that we can live the life of Raleigh in our retirement days. He said, well, that sounds pretty good, guy. Well, then what? He says, well, then, after that's over, I'll die. And the old man looked at him and said, yeah, well, yeah. Then what? Because one day everybody in here will stand before Jesus Christ, and there will be no MasterCards, no American Express, no Marriott hotel reservations. And he won't ask you what you left behind. He's only going to want to know, what did you forward ahead? Is there anything up here from the stuff I let you have down there?
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2: 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In this episode of Leading the Way, Dr. Youssef takes you into the pages of Revelation to see that the often misunderstood words in this book of the Bible are so valuable, so relevant for you today. 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
3: Here in the book of Revelation, I hope you've turned already with me to chapter 5 and 6 and 7, we come to see this divine event as a reality. It's in the future, but he paints a picture for us as if it's happening now. From Revelation chapter 5 all the way to chapter 19, we find ourselves having a front seat from which we are watching the culmination of history. We're watching the ultimate judgment of evil and sin in the world. We are watching the ultimate justice of God comes about, righting the wrong. These judgments are in groups of sevens. The seven seals, seven trumpets, and seven bowls. And the question is this: do these upcoming catastrophic events frighten me? And the answer is absolutely not. Absolutely not. Ought to not frighten any of us who know the Lord Jesus. As these events draw closer and closer, I personally become more thrilled and making every minute of my life count to prepare for that great day. Far from being afraid, Jesus said in Luke 21:28, when these things begin to take place, stand up, lift up your heads, because your redemption draws near. Now, this is one of the most exciting times to be alive, at least as far as I'm concerned. And today we look at these events, beginning of chapter 5. John sees the Lord on the throne. There, a scroll in his hand. The scroll is sealed with seven seals. And that scroll contains a secret. It contains a vital information. It contains a very important information. Don't miss it, because that's really the key to the book of Revelation. That is the key. John hears an angel proclaiming loudly, who is worthy to break these seals and open the scroll? And John begins to weep and weep and weep. Why? Why John is weeping? Because he knows what is written on that scroll. What was written on that scroll is none other than the future of humanity, the future of planet Earth. What's inside that scroll? It was the title deeds to planet Earth. And as I tell you all the time, that you must interpret the scripture by the scripture. Where is the precedent in the Bible, in John's Bible, the Old Testament, about this? But why did John react in such weeping fashion? Because John understood the precedent of that script. And it's found in the book of Jeremiah, chapter 32. Now, imagine with me, visualize with me, Judah is in absolute chaos. It's been defeated by the Babylonians. They decimated Jerusalem. And disasters, people are dying of famine and dying of sword. Soon Israel is going to follow suit. They too are going to be taken captives into Babylon. And in the midst of this chaos, the Lord tells Jeremiah something that absolutely does not make sense.

He says to Jeremiah, go and buy a piece of land. Why would God do this? Only when Jeremiah obeyed did he understand this. Jeremiah buys the piece of land from his cousin Hanamel, and he places the title deed for the land in a clay jar. That was the safest thing back then. Because you put it in a clay jar and you bury it, that's as good as a safe. And so he takes the title deed and he buries it to preserve it for a long time. What did this deed represent? It's not just a piece of land, and it's not just, no. It represents something far bigger than just a purchase and a title deed. It represents the promise of God, Jehovah, that he will bring his people back from the Babylonian exile in 70 years' time. That represents the promise of God. That's why it was important to Jeremiah. And John understood that this scroll, that no one was found worthy to open, is the title deed to planet Earth. And this is God's promise, that this title deed that was handed over by Yahweh himself to Adam, and by his disobedience, by his rebellion against God, by him not obeying the voice of God, Adam literally handed that deed, the title deed of the earth, he handled it to Satan. And Satan, though he's defeated on the cross, he lost his power over the believers, but he's still roaming the earth. 2 Corinthians 4:4 calls him the God of this world, the God of this world system. And he will remain the God of this age until the glorious appearance of our Lord Jesus Christ. Now, why John is weeping? Why does he weep? Because no one is found worthy to open the scroll. As long as this title deed remains closed, Satan is roaming the earth, creating havoc. Revelation 5:5, one of the 24 elders called out to John. He said, don't weep, John. See the Lion of the tribe of Judah, the root of David. He has triumphed. He is able to open the scroll and its seven seals. And when John looks, he does not see a lion. He sees a lamb. And as if he's been sacrificed. A lamb with seven horns and seven eyes and seven spirits. Remember, seven is the number of perfection. The seven horns represents or speaks of his perfect power. The seven eyes speak of his perfect knowledge and perfect wisdom and perfect understanding. And the seven spirits speaks of the sevenfold ministry of the Holy Spirit. Who is the Lamb? He's the only one who conquered death. Jesus is the only one who's worthy to open those seals. Jesus is the only one who, by his death and resurrection, earned back the deeds from the grasp of Satan. Remember this, in the wilderness, Satan said, I'll give it to you. Just bow to me and said, no way, Buster. Rough translation, but you get the meaning. He said, I'm going to get it, but I'm going to get it through the cross in obedience to my Father. Well, if he's the Lamb of God, why did this one of the 24 elders say the lion? He said, the Lion of Judah. Because the very Lamb of God who was sacrificed for our sins is also going to be the Lion of Judah who will execute judgment upon the earth. And if you do not receive him as the Lamb of God who forgives your sins, you're going to have to face him as your judge, as the Lion of Judah. When the Lamb took the scrolls, the elders and the angels fell down and praised him. Verse 8. The angels and the elders are holding golden bowls. What's in them? The prayers of the saints. They're not clay jars, they're golden bowls. Beloved, God keeps your prayers in golden bowls. When you are discouraged and you're ready to give up praying, I want you to remember this. Remember that your prayers are kept in golden bowls. This is how much our Lord values our prayer. This is how much our Lord loves our prayer.

prayers. This is how much the Lord treasures our prayers. And while they were holding golden bowls, they were singing a new song. You are worthy to take the scroll. Well, I guess now we come to perhaps the most somber part of Revelation, the opening of the seals of the scroll. Now, I'm absolutely convinced we're closer to that day than any other time in history. Think with me, please, of the incredible growing satanic influence throughout the world. Think of how even believers accept things that they would not have accepted only 30 years ago. Think of the environmental movement that turned into a religion and the worship of Gaia, the Mother Earth. Think of the growing number of pastors who are abandoning biblical authority. Think of the Islamist barbarism toward the Christians everywhere. Think of all the deaths of the world. Think of the interdependence of the economic system worldwide. It would not have made sense only 100 years ago in the book of Revelation chapter 18 when it talks about a complete worldwide collapse. Think about all these things and more that I wish I had the time. And I have to believe we're getting close. Chapter 6. This is the heart of the book of Revelation. John watches as the Lamb opens the first of the seven seals. Beloved, this is a very dark period in human history, the darkest ever. The breaking of the first seal of the seventh sets in motion a period of time known as the Great Tribulation. Some of you might be surprised that the period of the Great Tribulation, those 7 years, are not mentioned in Revelation for the first time. It's in the book of Daniel. In the book of Daniel, chapter 9 particularly, Gabriel tells Daniel in verses 9, 25, 26, and 27, he gives him three groups of sevens. The first two sevens, they were fulfilled with meticulous details. They were fulfilled with meticulous accuracy. This third seven period, 7 years, is in the future. In Daniel 9:27, here's what he said. Listen carefully. He, the Antichrist, will confirm a covenant with many for 1/7. In the middle of that seven, he will put an end to sacrifice and offering. And on the wing of the temple, he will set up an abomination that causes desolation until the end that is decreed is poured out on him. The very person that Daniel talks about as the Antichrist is the same one that John talks about as the beast. And we'll look at that in a couple of messages. It's the same one that Jesus talked about in Matthew 24 with precision. When the Lamb opened the first four of the seven seals, the Great Tribulation sits in motion. That is a global event. I know there are some people across the world who are living in tribulation right now, but this is going to be a global event. No one will be able to escape it. These four seals are represented by four horse riders. With the first seal comes the rider of a white horse, symbolizing the promise of false peace. The Antichrist is going to pause as a man of peace, as a champion of peace. Who knows? He may even win the Nobel Peace Prize. We don't know. Satan is a counterfeiter, and he knows that only Jesus is the Prince of True Peace. So he sent this emissary of his, is a master diplomat, a persuasive leader, who's pretend to be all for peace. But because he's a deceiver, that pretension will not go on forever. Talking about this, Paul said in 1 Thessalonians 5:3, while people are saying peace and safety, destruction will come upon them suddenly. The false man of peace wears a false crown, and he makes false promises of peace. Naturally, it follows, after that deception, the second horse rider, the second seal, and this one is fiery red, because he's going to unleash war like the world has ever known before. The third seal,

unleashes a rider of a black horse. That represents famine, economic collapse, riots in the streets, disorder everywhere. The rider of the black horse has a pair of weighing scales in his hand, symbolizing the scarcity of food. The fourth seal unleashes the rider on a pale horse, and pale is the color of death. And it's natural, with all the starvation and chaos and death, death will follow. But this is not just earthly death, not just physical death, but eternal death as well. Because he said Hades follows. That's eternal judgment. Let me repeat, none of this troubles me and troubles my heart. None of it. None of this makes me face the future without confidence. None of it. None of this shakens my firm belief that nothing will separate us from the love of Christ. Romans 8, 35, 36, and 37, who shall separate us from the love of Christ? Shall tribulation or hardship, persecution or famine or nakedness or danger or sword? In all these things, we are more than conquerors through Christ who loved us. Amen. The fifth seal, chapter 6 of Revelation, the fifth seal is broken. And the martyrs begin to cry out, how long, O sovereign Lord, until you judge the inhabitants of the earth and avenge our blood? And here comes the Lord's answer. He said, just a little longer. Hold on. Judgment is on its way. We do not see life and death from God's perspective. We look upon death as terror. But God is delighted when one of his saints arrive into the doors of heaven. That's why the scripture said, precious in the eyes of the Lord are the death of what? His saints. From God's perspective, death of the believer means that he or she have successfully completed their mission. I know probably some of you are going through a hard time right now. And you're probably looking up to heaven and saying, how long, O Lord? When will you answer me, Lord? The Lord's word today for you is this, hold on, I'm on my way. Can you say that with me? Hold on, I'm on my way. The sixth seal that the Lamb breaks, earthquake, shakes the very foundation of the earth. I mean, this will make the tsunamis the worst of tsunamis we've ever seen, and the worst of earthquake, like they will make those like a Sunday school picnic in comparison. The sun will turn into black, and the moon will turn into the color of blood. The stars are going to be falling. I mean, everybody panics when one asteroid coming to Earth, and everybody panics and worries. This will be thousands of them. Every mountain and island is dislocated. On that day, the Bible said that the powerful heads of states and the kings and the rulers, they will be terrified, but there will be nowhere for them to hide. Yet in spite of this, even in the midst of this horror, those who are rebellious against God are not even going to think about asking for forgiveness. Instead, they'll be thinking about, where can I hide? Where can I hide? And they're going to be crying out to the rocks, hide us from the face of the wrath of the Lamb. After the sixth seal comes an interlude. It's in chapter 7. The seventh seal will have to wait. We'll look at it next message. Because there is an interlude. Now, I'm not creating it. It's just happened. The Bible does it. Meanwhile, on the earth, there are still 144,000 faithful witnesses for Christ. These faithful witnesses are sealed with the Holy Spirit. What does that mean? Well, Ephesians 1:13, 1 Corinthians 1:22 tells us that all of the elect of God are sealed by the Holy Spirit. That sealing is for ownership. This is the mark that you are bought with a price, that you don't own yourself, but you are owned totally and completely by the Lord Jesus Christ. He paid for you by his precious blood. He owns you. Now, again, the number 12 represents completion. So if you multiply 12 by 12,000, you get a complete number, hence 144,000. This is a symbolic number, meaning none of the elect of God is going to be lost. Amen? None of the elect will be lost. Meanwhile, the rest of chapter 7 tells us
about what's going on in heaven. Oh, man, I love that. I'll have to get to the parts about heaven. It's a beautiful scene, a multitude.

0: From every nation, every tribe, and every language, standing before the throne of God and the Lamb. And they were wearing white robes, symbol of purity. Because the only purity we have, beloved friends, is the righteousness of Jesus Christ, not our own. Because they washed those robes in the blood of Jesus Christ, the only purifying power. They are praising God and saying, salvation belongs to our God who sits on the throne and to the Lamb. Do we really, really understand what it means to gather on the first of the week to worship? Do we really understand what that means? A Pulitzer-winning author by the name of Annie Dillard, she was writing and speaking about Sunday morning services. And she asked the question, does anyone have the foggiest idea what sorts of power we blithely invoke? And then she continued, she said, the churches are like children playing on the floor with chemistry sets, mixing up batches of TNT to kill a Sunday morning. When we gather together and go through the motion of worship, but fail to realize the awesome power of God that's being released in worship. Did you know that God really doesn't like going through the motions of worship? Read about it, Isaiah. It's an offense to him. He wants us to worship in spirit and in truth. One of the elders tells John that these faithful people who came through the pain and the suffering of this earthly life, they're the ones. Why? Because God seals his elect. Let me tell you something. No matter what happens, we know that he's going to protect us. He's going to seal us until he takes us all the way home. That's the deal. He doesn't save us today and not save us tomorrow and not save us for eternity. Once he writes your name in the book of life, he writes it with his blood, not with a pencil and eraser. And that is why we're sealed. And here again, finally, he gives us another paradox. The Bible is filled with paradoxes. The lamb becomes a shepherd, just like God becomes a man. The master becomes a slave. The king becomes a servant. Now the lamb is our shepherd. Is he your shepherd?
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1: God is at work among the incarcerated. Hi, I'm Chuck Bentley with My Money Life from Crown. In January, we launched a partnership with God Behind Bars through the Pando app. It's a secure, faith-based digital platform that serves incarcerated men and women across the U.S. Through tablets provided inside correctional facilities, inmates can access spiritual material. Whether it's sermons, Bible studies, or worship services, the content is from trusted partners who minister to the needs of those serving time. Last month, we hit a major milestone. 100 testimonies of salvation from users of Crown material on the Pando app. Crown's financial teaching is able to reach individuals who are preparing for re-entry and seeking life change. Faithful stewardship extends beyond managing money wisely. It includes using resources for those who are often forgotten. In Hebrews 13:3, it says, "Continue to remember those in prison as if you were together with them in prison." We can remember those in prison by praying regularly for the inmates, their families, correctional officers, and prison ministry workers. Many incarcerated people carry deep regret, broken relationships, and limited opportunities. 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May we be stewards of God's mercy, extending hope, dignity, and the transforming love of Christ to those who are broken and need it the most. Now, if you're struggling to make ends meet, check out Crown's budget coaching program. It can put you on the road to financial freedom. Go to crown.org and click Get Help Now. You can start today at crown.org.
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4: This is John MacArthur welcoming you to Portraits of Grace. I imagine it would be quite an honor to be an ambassador for the United States, representing this country's character and power to other nations. As Christians, we have an even greater honor, though, and that's to represent the character and power of our God to the world. Peter challenges us to proclaim the excellencies of Him who has called us out of darkness into His marvelous light. That means we are to make something known that is unknown. In this case, it is God's excellencies, which are His powerful and heroic deeds, including the deeds of salvation. We have the great privilege of proclaiming what God has done for His people. Let's take full advantage of our opportunities to do so. This is John MacArthur, hoping you'll join me again for Portraits of Grace.
5: Jesus declared, "Believe in me, woman. A time is coming when you will worship the Father neither on this mountain nor in Jerusalem. You Samaritans worship what you do not know, for salvation is from the Jews. Yet a time is coming and has now come when the true worshipers will worship the Father in spirit and truth, for they are the kind of worshipers the Father seeks. God is spirit, and His worshipers must worship in spirit and in truth." John 4:21-24.
6: I took you from the ends of the earth. 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
11: Because it's really hard to enjoy your life when you're trying to control everything and everyone in your life.
12: Won't be joyful.
11: It will not be joyful. And so the choice is, it's not that we're going to get it right all the time, but the choice is to get it right now, while there is still time, to, instead of dreading your life, start enjoying your life. And start surrendering to God that which is outside of your control.
10: Well, that's Lisa Turkhurst, and she joins us today on Focus on the Family with Jim Daly, and I'm John Fuller.
12: You know, John, most of us probably wouldn't describe ourselves as controlling. So often, controlling people don't know they're controlling.
10: That's true.
12: And there's so many different environments when we talk about controlling. There's work. I mean, I've said, you know, when you're in this position, I'm responsible to the donors and the board. There's a certain amount of control I need to exert to make sure the ministry is moving in the right place and not feel bad about that. You know, this is a direction or a change of course that we need to make, so let's make it. And people say, well, that's very controlling. But you need that. So there are healthy examples of control. Then we get into marriage, and again, that can be unhealthy. You know, if one of the spouses is overly controlling, out of fear perhaps. The good news is we're going to talk about this topic today with our guest in such a powerful and positive way for us to recognize those temptations for control, what drives it, the fear in us and other things, and then what do we do to move to a more biblical, godly perspective.
10: Yeah, because

0: so much of life can't be controlled, right? Well, Lisa Turkhurst is always popular when we have her here in the studio, and you're about to hear why. As the president and chief visionary officer of Proverbs 31 Ministries, she's encouraged literally millions of women to strengthen their faith and their relationships. She's written a number of books, and one that we're talking about today is called Making Peace with What I Can't Control. Find relief from the exhaustion of overthinking, trying to fix others, and wanting to figure it all out. And you can learn more about Lisa and this book at our website.
1: That is so good. What a great title.
2: Thank
1: Lisa,
2: you.
1: Welcome in.
2: Thank you so much. I'm so honored once again to be with you guys.
1: At Proverbs 31 Ministries, you're talking to so many women. What in this category of control are you hearing from them where they're struggling?
2: I think people, first of all, there's a big section of people that wouldn't necessarily, like you said before, Jim, they're not necessarily saying I'm a control freak or I have control issues. And yet they're walking around so exhausted from trying to manage everything that they are responsible to manage, but then also stepping over that line, managing other people, situations that they feel they want a certain outcome. All of it's so very understandable. And I would say the vast majority of people, the root of their control is not power, it's fear.
1: Mm-hmm.
2: And I think when we start to really peel back the layers, we have to understand and take a look at there's a paper thin line between being a responsible person, which is really good, to being a controlling person. And so we have to examine where is that line and how can we address the fear that often drives these controlling tendencies that whether we know it or not, must be dealt with.
1: And we are going to get into that, thankfully, because I think you're right. Over ground zero when you talk about fear manifesting itself in control, because we want to control the environment we're in. But before we get there, this idea of control can be masked as something good. You know, that you care about others.
2: That's
1: you
2: right.
1: want to help them get to a better place. And those are all noble things to be about.
2: Exactly.
1: Talk about that you saw in yourself, this justification for control, that I'm just trying to help them be better.
2: Yeah. Well, and not just I saw in myself, I still see it in myself.
1: Yeah, right. All of us have some of this, especially as Christians.
2: Yeah. You know, when I went through in my first marriage, just complete betrayal and devastation, I didn't realize that I was working overtime to try to manage another person. Mm-hmm. I truly felt like I was trying to save my marriage. I was trying to save my family. I was trying to save this man that I had been with so long. I didn't understand. I just didn't have the language or the context that what I was actually doing was hindering him from hitting rock bottom and realizing that he had a savior, but it wasn't me. And sometimes I think in a desperate attempt to save another person, what we don't realize is we're actually stepping in front of the very consequences that could actually help them. It's only understandable that we do everything that we can to try to talk them into making different choices, to try to prevent, you know, certain outcomes. And you know, it's also very understandable. So if you're in that place, you know, before we even start talking about what needs to be done, I just want to say, I get it. And here's another big category, parents of adult children, you know?
1: Teens too.
2: Teens too. It's like, you know, we see things so clearly because for me, I'm bringing 57-year-old wisdom into a scenario where there's 20 and 30 year olds making decisions. My kids are great kids, but also there are certain things that I'm like, oh, no, don't do that, don't do this. And it's not because I want to control them, it's because I want to help them. But help taken too far can really get us in trouble.
1: And I think the challenge is knowing where that line is, like you said. It's so hard to give advice. You know, I'm thinking of the scripture where the Lord, they're out on the sea and the storm is going and he's sleeping. And the disciples are like, man, come on, this is dangerous. This is life-threatening. And then he calms the storm. But it's mentioned in scripture that they kind of woke him up. It's that kind of thing. Some people, let's say spouses, may look at that and say, you're disconnected from reality, man. You should be a controlling

0: in this situation. Like, the Lord should have known to wake up and calm the storm in that setting. But with a teen child who's having struggles or an adult child, there's a certain amount of wisdom and control you want to apply. But in the end, you got to let them be the Lord's, right?
1: Mm-hmm.
0: That sounds hard and calloused.
1: It is very, very challenging. But here's that paper thin line. I think let's just go there between responsibility and being controlling. When I am being responsible, I manage all that is within my ability to manage, to control. But regarding other people, I don't step over that line and also try to manage them. So being responsible is, I am going to manage what is within my ability to manage. But regarding the outcome, I must trust God.
0: Yeah.
1: And I've made peace with the fact that ultimately I have to trust God. If I'm being controlling, then controlling is, I'm going to manage everything that is within my ability to manage. And I'm also going to manage everything that is really outside of my ability to manage, because regarding the outcome, I'm only willing to accept the outcome that I think is best.
0: Yeah. There's so many behaviors that the Lord warns us about, fear being one of them. Fear not. Don't live in that state of fear. One of the things for unhealthy control, in my opinion, as I've observed it, is when it starts from fear, mm-hmm. rather than from a healthy place. Fear almost, when it rises, the only tool in a mom's tool chest, a dad's tool chest, a husband, a wife, whatever the application, is you reach for control,

0: little bit our controlling efforts, it will eventually fall apart and leave us more anxious than we were before. Control is really fear disguised as a strength. So think about that for a second. Control is really fear described as a strength. And I think sometimes we think there's nothing we can do about fear. It just hits us. And we know the verses, you know, the go-to verse, of course, you know, God did not give us a spirit of fear. But I think it's important that we understand fear can actually be broken into four distinct components that will give us a little bit more understanding of what we can do, practically speaking, about fear. The first component of fear, you can't do anything about. That's the alert or the alarm. So that's when you become aware of something and you become alert or alarmed. This is something that's stirring up fear inside of me. That's going to hit you. And you really cannot control that at all. Then the second two components of fear, that's where we can do some work. So one of them is memory. Instantaneously, when we feel that alert or alarm, our brain is going to go back very quickly. It happens just like this. Go back to another time, a memory that we felt the same feeling. And then it's going to interpret what we are experiencing based on the memories that we have. Then the next component is perception. Based on what's happened before, you know, and certainly if we've had previous trauma, trauma is not just what happens to us. It's the story we tell ourselves because of what happened. That's perception. So memory and perception, that's where work can happen. That's where we can really make progress with our fear. And the fourth component is either our reaction or our response. We want to get to response, not always just feeling paralyzed because we feel a fear and then we react, right? Now, obviously, in the moment that I feel this feeling of fear, I'm not going to go, okay, let me break it down now. What's a previous memory? What's a perception? That's not the time to do it. The time to do it is when we don't feel threatened.
1: Yeah.
0: And we can really examine. So this situation is constantly stirring up this fear inside of me. So now let me go back. Where do I have other memories where maybe a worst case scenario did happen? And what is the story, the perception that I'm telling myself because of what happened? We can do work there in a time where we're not threatened. And if we do some work, then our chances increase to have a better response on the end. So in that moment, we more quickly tell ourselves a better story about what reality is. Sometimes when you've been through worst case scenario after worst case scenario, you start convincing yourself, and in that moment of fear saying, oh, this is absolutely going to be worst case scenario, when in reality, it probably won't be. It won't be best, it won't be worse, it'll hit somewhere in the middle. So that perception work, the story that we've been telling ourselves is really important.
1: It's so critical because that controlling attitude, especially in parenting, can really bring damage to the relationship.
0: That's right. And, you know, we talked a little bit about the role that fear is playing in all of this and the two components, memory and perception. So this is where we can really take a step back. I encourage people to get a journal and start writing healthier perceptions in our journal. Like, when I feel this, you know, it's not always this. And then put in some Bible verses. And like Nehemiah says, take counsel with yourself. And then certainly bring it all to the Lord in prayer and bring in scriptures too. All of that can help us in a moment where we're preparing in times of strength for times of struggle.
2: I so appreciate that perspective. Our guest today is Lisa Turkhurst on Focus on the Family with Jim Daly. And what a terrific book she's written called Making Peace with What I Can't Control. 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Yeah, and Lisa, this is something generally in the culture that we're seeing anyway. I mean, bubble wrapped kids, you know, wearing bike helmets because they might fall from their bike. I fell from my bike. I survived. So there is something in the Christian community where we think Jesus is the answer for this. Mm-hmm. And you have a story of Judas in the scripture that really highlights the difference between saying, I want Jesus to take care of this, and then I really want Jesus to take care of this.
0: Exactly. Well, the story of Judas, you know, we have certain perceptions of Judas where, you know, he was the one that betrayed Jesus, sold him out for money, and

0: then, of course, we know what played out after that. And so oftentimes I would see the story of Judas and think, oh yeah, I know that. So I didn't ever dig deep or do any personal reflection of what part of Judas's mistake do I see my own self making? Like, how can I learn something more specific from him? And when you boil it all down to it, you know, take away the greed. That may have been a large part of it. But what I really want to focus on is Judas saw an outcome that he was very determined. And he decided that if Jesus wasn't going to cooperate with the outcome that Judas thought was best, then Judas was going to force Jesus's hand. Judas wanted Jesus to rise up and become an earthly king to overthrow the Romans and make the Roman oppression go away. That is good. That's not a bad desire. Oftentimes, the outcomes that we want, they're good. They're not bad desires. The problem is that Judas decided to do it his way, and he was only willing to accept an outcome that he thought was best, and he didn't pause and think that God could be doing something different and better. Different doesn't always mean bad. Different just means different. What Jesus's plan was, he was going to rise up. He was going to become a king, but he wasn't just after saving the people of the day. He was after eternal salvation. God's plan was so much bigger than what Judas could even fathom. And the most tragic part of Judas's story is in the end, he tried to undo what he did. He took the money back and said, you know, like, take the money back. And he realized he couldn't undo what he did. And then, of course, it wound up taking him right to his death.
1: You know, there is such a big application for us there in terms of God's plans for our lives, for those around us, our kids, et cetera. I mean, and it's hard to say, Lord, I truly give this all over to you, which was Judas's mistake. You're absolutely right. But we do that in so many different ways that we are saying, I love you. I don't trust you, Lord. That's what we're really saying.
0: Yeah.
1: And man, God has to say, okay, child, just give me some time. You'll see why my plans are better and bigger. You know, so many testimonies of alcoholics, addictions of all kinds that end up in a godly place where the person is saved. Not everybody has that experience. But you sit there and go, the valleys that I had to go through, I'm so grateful for. Because that's what ultimately brought me to the Lord.
0: Absolutely.
1: And but that is hard. It's hard for a parent to say, okay, Lord, have your way with my child.
0: Yeah.
1: Because I'm going to trust that you're going to bring him to you.
0: But in the end, you know, we have to remember when we release a loved one, when we release a child into trusting the Lord, you know, we're releasing them to the Lord. We're not releasing them to a cliff to fall over. We need to mentally have this picture. We are releasing them into the arms of God, and that's the safest place for any person to be. Now, will we always get the outcome that we want? Absolutely not. But regardless, we can't control the outcome anyways. So why not take that step and release them into the arms of the Lord and let the Lord carry what was never yours to carry?
1: Yeah, and also in that respect, it's not saying don't be engaged. You know, sometimes
0: Absolutely.
1: As Christians, we live on these switches, you know.
0: Yeah.
1: Lord, he's all yours, and
0: yeah,
1: I'm not going to talk to him again.
0: We don't want to live in extremes like that, right? We want to be responsible.
1: Right.
0: For example, like the riding the bike thing. It is responsible to tell our kids to put their helmet on. It is responsible to give them a safe path to bike. It is responsible to, you know, let our kids get outside and have some fresh air and all of that. But can we ultimately control that no accident will ever happen? No, we can't.
1: Yeah.
0: And so we can do all that we are responsible to do. And then once we've done that, we have to rest and trust in the Lord. That doesn't mean disengage. Stay engaged, just don't be controlling.
1: Yeah. You know, this idea of helper and fixer, I think Jean and I represent this. She is a helper, I'm a fixer, and we can get into trouble with that. And you have a similar story that we helped a friend with a car loan, and it didn't go well.
0: Right.
1: But what was your story, your experience with that?
0: Yeah, so, you know, I'm a very tender-hearted person, and compassion taken too far, I've learned in therapy, is codependency. I need you to be okay so I can feel okay.

0: okay, so how can I make you okay? Because I want to feel okay, okay?
1: I think I followed that.
0: Yeah. And so, you know, sometimes my compassion will run ahead. And, you know, if I have something, example, if I have the money to go help another person, I sometimes feel compelled to do it. And I know this about myself, so I have to watch it. Because what can often happen is if we try to step in and rescue that person, if I want to give them money as a gift and it's not irresponsible for me to do that, then give it as a gift. But I would really caution you about giving money to someone who has already proven themselves irresponsible with money. Because when you do that, what's going to eventually happen if you expect them to pay you back, it's going to go bad really quickly. If they've already proven themselves not responsible with money, they're not going to suddenly, because now you give them more money, it's not going to suddenly make them responsible with money. And that's kind of the trap I got in. And the situation started off, it felt so good in the moment. Like, I'm helping this person, you know, co-sign this loan. It's going to be great. It felt awesome. I felt like a hero. But then when it came time to expecting them to be responsible again, when they'd already proven over and over and over to not be responsible, my expectations for them to suddenly manage this well, of course, they weren't met. And it caused me so much angst and so much anxiety. And in the end, I was definitely not a hero. In their eyes, I became a zero. I became part of their problem, that I was always chasing them down for money, which really was not the case. Yeah. And so it was a heartbreaking, hard lesson to learn. Now, again, am I saying never loan money to people? That's not what I'm saying. I'm saying don't enable somebody who's already proven that they're going to be irresponsible. Don't go into it thinking you're going to be the savior. They have a savior, but it's not you.
1: Yeah. Mm. But it is so hard to pull back for their best interests. Because
0: yes.
1: You want to feel good about yourself,
0: yes.
1: Right?
0: And the thing is, can you do, like, here's what I encourage people. Okay, you want to help and you want to take the risk? Totally your choice. The control police, they're not going to come swarming in on you and give you a big hand slap. Nope, you know. But do you have to take it to an extreme of solving the big problem? Or could you come in and solve part of the problem out of your compassion, out of your love for them? You know, do you have to give them all the money, or could you come in and offer them a gift of relief that's a temporary, you know, solution, not to the big problem, but to something more immediate yeah. today? And so I'm not saying draw hard lines here. I'm not saying to, you know, be suddenly like anti-people. I'm saying be wise about what it is really costing you. Be aware of the emotional wear and tear.
1: You talk about flipping the script, and I think this might be in day one here. We're going to come back next time if you're willing.
0: Absolutely.
1: And talk more about this topic. But you talk about flipping the script, replacing thoughts like, I can't believe this. Like, I can't believe that couple would not manage this auto loan the way they need to, right? Mm-hmm. And you can, again, you can generate a lot of emotion about what they're not doing to perform to your expectation, which is a form of control. But talk about flipping the script. Give us some of those examples of what we're saying in our head that tends to float in the control person's mind.
0: Absolutely. Yeah. So often, and I'm not going to put this on anyone else, I'll put it on me. Often what I would say is, I can't believe they're doing this. And that shocks my system, almost sending me into fight, flight, freeze mode, right? Or I'll go, I would never do this to someone. Again, shocking my system, putting me in this place of extreme anxiety and almost disbelief that this is happening. So instead, I've learned to go, okay, this is very consistent with other behaviors that they've demonstrated before. I really shouldn't be surprised. Or this is hard. I can acknowledge that it's hard, but I don't have to let this derail me and my emotions the rest of the day. I can accept this because, you know what? Again, very consistent with the behaviors they've been demonstrating for a long time. It's not that that second script fixes the problem, but what it really does is help me stay in touch with reality. This person has demonstrated this behavior before. They're continuing to demonstrate it. And remember, mental health is a commitment to reality at all costs. We want to stay in reality and so that we can really deal with the issue.
1: You know, you wrote in the book, control is fear disguised as strength, which I think is great. That's the neon sign. Because you think this is giving.

0: giving you strength, or it's coming from a place of strength. But in the end, it's actually debilitating. Just clarify that right at the end of day one here, what you're going after.
1: Absolutely. You know, we want to rise up and do something about something that's so bothersome. And it's not that we shouldn't do anything. We absolutely should be responsible. But we can't do our part and their part and God's part and then think we're fully capable of doing all of this. Because the reality is, anything we do will be very temporary. And if we're not getting to the heart of what they really need to take responsibility for themselves. Until we get to that place, all of our efforts are going to be very temporary and, in the end, probably very disappointing and disillusioning, because ultimately the only person we have control over is ourselves. God never calls us to control anyone else, but he says fruit, evidence of his spirit in us, is self-control. And really, that's what we're trying to get to here. We want to be self-controlled enough that we know we can be responsible, we can be loving, we can be caring, but we don't want to be controlling.
0: Lisa, this has been incredible, and we're just kind of getting there, you know, the scratching of the surface. I want to come back next time and continue the discussion, if you're willing.
1: Sure thing.
0: And let me turn to the listener. We all face circumstances we can't control, and then what do we do with that, especially when it involves the people we love and care about the most? Typically, we tend to control those people the most, not the friend or the stranger at a distance. And Focus on the Family is here with great input from wonderful guests like Lisa and all the content from her and other people. Just think of us as your resource center in that regard. We will help you with that and hopefully give you biblical wisdom, practical guidance, and hope in Christ fundamentally. If you're struggling and need some guidance, get a hold of us. We have caring Christian counselors. You can start there. They'll call you back and spend time with you. We have a referral network. If you need more time with a counselor, we'll find somebody in your area that you can go and talk with. Mm-hmm. We also have those trusted resources, articles, programs, videos, counseling support, and much, much more. The idea is, don't create an excuse that you can't find help. Help is here for you. Just call us. And if you can make a monthly pledge of any amount, we'll send you Lisa's book as our way of saying thank you for being part of the ministry and helping other people. We had one woman who wrote in, Connie. She said, 10 years ago, I learned I was carrying a stillborn child. I turned to Focus on the Family, and you helped me through one of the most difficult times of my life. Now, a friend I'll be mentoring was diagnosed with cancer. I knew exactly where to turn for resources and support. God has used this ministry in my life again and again, and I'm so grateful you've always been there when I needed you. There's the evidence. Wow. And that's such a powerful story. So get in touch with us. Help us to help others like Connie to find their source in Christ. And if you can't make a monthly pledge, we'll send you a copy of Lisa's book for a one-time gift as well. And man, I hope you'll do it today.
2: 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I'm John Fuller, inviting you back as we continue this really important conversation with Lisa Turkhurst and once again help you and your family thrive in Christ.
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6: 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You can find her information at thesmartstepmom.com, and we have that linked up at drjamesdobson.org. Today, we're going to take a look at a brand new book that Laura has written that offers timeless wisdom for blended families. And it comes straight from Scripture. The new book is called Step Families of the Bible. And we've got a link for it up at drjamesdobson.org. Laura Petherbridge, first of all, personally, it's really good to see you again. Welcome back to Dr. James Dobson's Family Talk.
7: Thank you. It's so great to see you again, even if it's virtual.
6: Let's talk about this whole situation because you're always my go-to. I probably quote you more in step family, blended family situations than anything else. But I realize this is not a ministry that you aspired to by any stretch of the imagination. Is that a safe assumption to say? A lot of people say, okay, well, that's great. But, you know, how do you come across as having the expertise to speak on the step family, blended family issue? For those who may not know your background, if you can take us on a 60-second jet tour of how Laura Petherbridge became one of the top voices, if not the top, in speaking about step family and blended family issues.
7: Well, thank you. That's very gracious. I myself was in a home of divorce. I was a child of divorce. And so when I went through a divorce, when my husband didn't want to be married anymore, my first husband, I started working in divorce recovery ministry. That was really where I landed. Mm-hmm. I just knew God would take something that was bad in my life, the broken pieces, and use it for good if I learned how, if mm-hmm. I let it. And so my earlier years in ministry were in divorce recovery. I was a featured expert on the Divorce Care DVD series. Then Ron Deal, who is a therapist who specializes in step families, Ron asked me if I would co-author The Smart Stepmom. And at first, I was like, oh my gosh, I do not view myself as the poster child for stepfamily or stepmoms. And so I was a little hesitant just because I didn't feel qualified. But he said, I really think you're the right person to co-write this with me. And so when I asked God, he kind of just said, I think, you know, yes, I've put this together for you. Mm-hmm. And so when we wrote The Smart Stepmom, that book has now sold over 4,500 copies.
6: Wow.
7: That was hard to get out. And so obviously that was a good fit. And that's really what began my stepfamily journey because I married a man with two mm-hmm. sons. They were 11 and 13 when we got married. Okay. And we will celebrate our 40th wedding anniversary in December.
6: Wow. Congratulations. That is absolutely phenomenal. We could go down that road of divorce and remarriage or widowhood and remarriage and how long second and third and fourth marriages last. But for your marriage here to be in the 40-year category, that is really tremendous. And congratulations to you both. Let's talk. I threw both terms out there and we kind of use them interchangeably in our culture, step family, blended family. You and Ron probably would say we have different backgrounds because I think it wasn't his situation where his mom was widowed and then remarried. Talk about what a step family is by definition. What's a blended family by definition?
7: Yes, when Ron and I each got started, and Ron has never been divorced, widowed, or remarried. Ron's a therapist mm-hmm. who specializes mm-hmm. in step families. So that's why our book was so good, because we made good dancing partners.
6: Yes, absolutely.
7: He came at it from the therapy and I came at it from the blood, sweat, and tears, and together,
6: you know, school of hard knocks.
7: It really
6: yeah.
7: fit. And so in the beginning, when Ron first started and when I first joined him, pretty much step family was the only phrase that was being used. A few years into it, then people started calling themselves blended.

0: blended families because they didn't like the word step. They felt it sounded, you know, separated or segregated, or they didn't like it. And so more and more people started calling themselves a blended family. The only problem with that is that there is also another translation of that, which when some people say blended, they mean racially blended. When we're blended, that means we either have adoption and biological, or we have black and white, or any other combination of culture.
1: Right.
0: So for a while, people were a little confused by using the difference of blended and step. Today, pretty much, it means both mean the same thing. So interchangeably, you'll hear people, and especially younger people, use the phrase blended because they don't like the phrase step family.
1: Yeah. You know, in the culture, I think about the way it's portrayed or the way the families are portrayed. You and I can both relate to a time since we're contemporaries. I think those conversations about Cinderella and the wicked stepmother or you know whatever. And it just seemed there was always that negative connotation attached to the step family. Now, I saw a shirt recently. My wife and I, it's second marriage for both. And so we blend our family, even though our kids are old and grown. You know, they're all in their 30s. But I have two daughters and a son. Lisa brought two daughters and a son to the mix as well. And I saw a guy who was wearing a shirt. I think it was a retail store somewhere. And on the front, it said, I'm a stepdad. And on the back, it said, stepdads are the dads who stepped up. And I thought, ooh, I like that. Because, I mean, that there's a choice that has to be made, right? You know, in a situation like this, you're either going to say, we are a family. These are my sons and daughters. Or we're not. And, you know, the favoritism and stuff, those are all things you work through in the divorce care and your step family materials. Talk just a little brief, brag on yourself a little bit, Laura, if you would, about the resources that you have available for step families.
0: The thing that you mention in that is interesting, that many people don't know, is that kids, young or old, embrace a stepdad much more quickly and easily than they do a stepmom.
1: Interesting. And anecdotally, I can absolutely attest to that. No question about it.
0: So you would not see a lot of stepmoms walking around with that shirt. They would agree with it. They would say, yes, I stepped up when maybe the mom stepped out or stepped away or, you know, is ill or something like that. But you see kids, especially at the videos that we see today with the kids saying, will you adopt me? Where the stepmom, you see all these sweet videos online, Instagram or whatever, where the kid gives the stepdad a gift or Father's Day or whatever, will you adopt?
1: Very sweet.
0: And everybody's crying, everybody's happy. You don't see any of those videos with stepmom.
1: Yeah.
0: So it is very much, and people don't realize that until they get into it, that, and there's a lot of science that kind of, Ron did a lot of exploration of why that's true. But the reality is kids view a stepdad as a bonus, as a plus in their life, where they often view a stepmom as an interloper.
1: Interesting.
0: You took our dad away.
1: Interesting.
0: And so that's a whole nother show, Roger.
1: Yeah, it really is. I do want to get into the new book, but well, it's fascinating because, you know, people, you don't typically think, I mean, if you're going to the Bible, you're going to the Bible for parenting, you're going for marriage, you're going for theology, obviously, eschatology, whatever it is. You don't typically think step family, blended family. Let me crack open God's word and see what that looks like. But you've identified some, they're right there hiding in plain sight.
0: That's right.
1: And oftentimes we don't. When was the idea that you and I were talking before we started our conversation here on the program about the fact that this was a book, not necessarily that you didn't want to write, but God really hounded you until you finished this book off. Yep. Talk about what that process was like.
0: Yeah, I was at a writer's conference a number of years ago, and the idea for this book came to me, and I pitched it to several of the editors that were there and acquisition editors and agents, and they were all like, oh my gosh, that's a phenomenal idea. Nobody's written on that. I mean, they were, and when I went to do my comparison for a proposal, I couldn't find another book out there like it. And I still have not been able to find one. And so, but it was hard. It was hard to write. It was hard to think, will people understand this? Will they read this? Will they grasp what I'm trying to do here? And so the idea was there for a while, but how to formulate it, what I finally realized was that I needed to take each chapter and tackle an emotion

0: associated with stepfamilies. And how these biblical people, the God, you know, ancient saints, how they dealt with the emotion that they were experiencing in their stepfamily, and the irony of how thousands of years later, here we are dealing with those exact same emotions: jealousy, rage, unforgiveness, fear. You know, all of these emotions that are common to the modern day stepfamily, our brothers and sisters thousands of years ago were dealing with the exact same thing. Dynamics were different. Society was different.
1: Sure.
0: But the emotions are exactly the same.
1: Laura Petherbridge is our guest today here on Dr. James Dobson's Family Talk. The new book is called Stepfamilies of the Bible, Timeless Wisdom for Blended Families. And we have it linked up at drjamesdobson.org. You know, you mentioned all those emotions. And of course, the Old Testament didn't make things any easier because of the multiple wives and the girlfriends and the hand, what they call them, maidens and things of that nature. I love the fact, though, that you went right for the eye of the tiger, initially started right out. I mean, talk about jealousy, resentment. Abraham, Sarah, Hagar. I mean, that just looks like a soap opera. I mean, just what an emotional mess. And yet you realize that, yeah, I don't see anywhere in scripture where Abraham is looking at Isaac or Ishmael and saying, I love you better than I love you. So you can see where the women have that resentment. Talk about what something maybe that you learned while doing the research for that part of the book and that is going to help people deal with overcoming jealousy and resentment in a stepfamily situation.
0: Yes, yeah, Sarah and Hagar are one of the most classic examples in scripture of two warring women, you know, and I call it the war of the women. It is classic. I primarily work with stepmoms because my other books that I wrote after the one with Ron is primarily for the stepmom and stepfamilies. So when I go out to a church or to a convention or to an event, you know, and I am speaking on stepfamilies, of course, a lot of stepmoms come, but the biological moms will also come to my workshop or to my class. And so I then began hearing the most common things the biological mother was saying of why she's irritated with the stepmom. And so, and occasionally when I would do these workshops and it was both the bio mom and the stepmom in the group, you know, I don't often throw out, does anybody have a question? Because it can turn into World War III.
1: I'll bet.
0: When I was trying to get them each to hear the other side, it was just fascinating to me how you could do a reality TV show with Sarah and Hagar today. And it would be very, very similar to these, you know, that's not your child. Stop trying to parent my kid. And yes, but I care for your kid 50% of the time. So I should have some say in that. And he's not your husband anymore. He's my husband. You know, it really was shocking to me of how Sarah and Hagar and both of them, actually all three, throw in Abraham, all three of them did things that made the situation worse. If they had obeyed God and done what God told them to do, they wouldn't be in this circumstance, even after the two boys were born. And so it's so interesting. That's why at the end of each chapter, I do a little caveat of what can we learn from this stepfamily? And then what can my stepfamily learn from this stepfamily? So it's for anybody. It's not just for the step parents, because I get a lot of like grandmas or sister-in-laws or sisters or brothers. Hey, my brother is getting remarried and he's marrying a woman with kids or he has kids. And I don't like the way the step parent is treating my niece and nephew. I don't like the way the new grandparent is treating my child or my stepchild. And so this is a family affair. This is not just between the couple.
1: Yeah, that's so interesting that there are people who are dealing with this now and not thinking, gosh, I could learn something from this biblical example in this area, because it seems so contemporary. It seems like it's just a modern problem. And also too, Laura, you just spoke about the fact that there are people with free will who are making their own decisions. Some are Christians, some are not. And as we try

0: to blend. I mean, a Gentile can be grafted into the olive branch, if you will, of our faith, because physically that happens with olive trees. But when it comes to families, it's a whole different dynamic. And so you've got a younger generation coming up now thinking, well, I need to be happy and having fun all the time. So if I'm not, then it's got to be someone's fault. Well, it must be hers. She's my stepmom. I don't like her. She took my dad away, or whatever. That's one of the common issues. Talk about the issue of that rejection. You know, what happens when there is that feeling? Inevitably, there's someone in the mix that says, dad got married or mom got married again, and I don't feel like I'm part of the plan. And it's not just teenagers with hormones. I mean, it could be young children, could be adults, you know, saying, I'm in my 30s. Why did mom need to marry this guy? I'm not concerned. I'm very concerned about her well-being. Talk about, you used the example of Jacob and the Laban situation with his daughters.
1: Yes. And that's so important to get out there that we only think of kids struggling when they're little. Or young, or teen, adolescents, or teenagers, and that is totally untrue. Many adult kids, stepkids, and kids struggle with when their parent remarries. And you're hitting the nail right on the head when you say that it's the dynamic. People hate it when I say this, but I have to keep saying it. Step families are birthed on loss. They are not birthed mm-hmm. on the same things a biological family are birthed on top of. Mm-hmm. And so because a step family is birthed on loss, either a death, a divorce, or the severing of a relationship has had to have occurred in order for there even to be a step family. Mm-hmm. If that hadn't occurred, true. It wouldn't be a step family. Now, mm-hmm. I do get a lot of pushback with people saying, well, my boyfriend or my fiance, it was just a one night stand. So he wasn't in love with her. You know, so I do get some pushback with that. And they think that doesn't matter to the kids, which is totally untrue. But anyway, mm-hmm. to make themselves feel better, they'll say, well, he didn't really have a relationship with her. Or my wife, my fiance didn't really, you know, have a good relationship with the father of her children. And he mm-hmm. left. So dad's not in the picture anymore. And so they assume that means the kids are going to be all happy about getting a step parent. And that is not necessarily the case. And it doesn't matter what age. They've got to grieve the death of their biological family before they can move on to embracing a step parent. And
0: I want you to say that again, Laura. I don't mean to interrupt it, but what you said is so profound. The fact that whether mom was widowed and is now remarrying or divorced or remarrying, the family unit that they knew is gone.
1: That's right.
0: That they grew up with. And so you have to mourn the death of that family unit.
1: The death of the dream. The death of my family growing old together and mom and dad being there when I have children. You wouldn't believe mm-hmm. how much chaos comes when a child or a stepchild has a baby, and so now there's grandparents and step-grandparents, and some families will allow the step-grandma, grandpa to be right part of the family. Other kids, they're like, no, I don't want that person to be a grandfather to my kid. So you stay over there, and, you know, my grandkids over here, or my mother or father's grandchild is over here. You're not a part of that. And there's a number of reasons why they do that, but it's very painful.
0: I think we should rename the program Pandora's Box with Laura Petherbridge. My goodness, all these different questions are coming up. This is actually Dr. James Dobson's Family Talk. It's not Pandora's Box. But the tangled web, you know, and when you see that God's plan was a man will leave his father and mother, cleave to his wife, the two become one flesh, they raise a family. When there's any kind of disruption in that, then we see the chaos that can ensue. And Laura, before we get back to your new book, Step Families of the Bible, Timeless Wisdom for Blended Families, I want you to talk a little bit about your own experience, because you mentioned at the start of the program, you grew up in a divorced home. And then, so you grew up with a stepmom, as well as, you know, dealing with the issues there as a child. But then you married your husband, and you're celebrating your 40th anniversary later this year, which is phenomenal. But you became a stepmom to his two sons. And I'm sure at some point you probably thought, okay, well, I grew up in this kind of environment, so I know how this works. But the idea that you had it figured out, what were some of the surprises you encountered?
1: Well, you said it exactly right. I actually had two stepmothers and one stepdad.
0: Oh.
1: Okay. So my

0: had remarried two more times. One was when I was about 12, and the second one when I was in my early 30s. So I experienced the new step family from two different ages. So I really pretty much sat on every seat on the bus. The step family bus.
1: Yes.
0: And so I assumed when I became a stepmom that I would just do either things, you know, that worked for me in embracing a stepmom or, you know, didn't go well with my stepmom. My stepmom and my biological mother did not get along. Big, big friction between those two. And my dad was in the middle of that. And so I watched him not really handle that well. It doesn't mean he didn't love us. I just, you know, there wasn't a lot of books out about this. And so I remember as a kid being in tremendous tension all the time. Every major event in my life, including my wedding, was shrouded in tension because of the stepfamily dynamic.
1: Interesting.
0: And I was bound and determined I was not going to do that to my stepkids. So when they got married, again, they were 11 and 13, something like that, when we got married.
1: Did you have a good relationship with them going into the marriage? As good as it could be.
0: Yes, they were. They lived with their mother. We saw them on weekends. So it was back when dads had visitation. It wasn't the 50-50 like you see today. And they lived about 25, 30 minutes away. So, you know, we would go to them, pick them up, you know, take them to a movie, go have lunch, do stuff like that with them.
1: Yeah.
0: And so it wasn't like they were under my foot, underfoot, like sometimes in the summer or whatever, they'd come for the weekends or come for more. But I just discovered this is way harder than I thought it was going to be. This is, I don't know what these kids want. I don't know what they need. They're being raised completely differently than I was raised. This was back, you know, I'm old. This was back when, you know, you got punished. And so, you know, being raised by a single parent mom, she just looked at us and, you know, we stopped whatever behavior she didn't like.
1: Yeah.
0: And his kids weren't being raised like that. And so I was this overwhelming, wait a minute, that's not going to go on in my home. But you see, they weren't my children. And so if dad and mom were going to choose to raise them that way, that was none of my business. And women hate hearing me say that. Oh my gosh, I get so much hate. But you see, the reality is a step parent cannot parent more than the parent.
1: Right.
0: And if the parent is okay with it, the step parent is just beating their heads against the wall if they don't. So, I, you know, I had a lot of adjusting to do. And like you describe, I felt outside that circle. My husband and his kids have a circle. I'm the newcomer. And if I don't like the way they've formed their circle, I really do not have a lot of power to change that. So in, especially in the early years, you know, there was a lot of grief, a lot of sorrow. I constantly was trying, Lord, show me what these kids need, not what I need. A lot of sacrifice. Christmases were totally different. I mean, it was an incredible amount of change that I was not prepared for.
1: Well, Laura Pethebridge, the time has gone by much too quickly, and we're going to need to ask you to come back for another edition of Dr. James Dobson's Family Talk to keep on talking about your great new book called Step Families of the Bible, Timeless Wisdom for Blended Families. Laura, can you join us again next time?
0: I would be honored. Thanks for asking.
1: You know, it's truly a gift when someone can take the hardest parts of their own story and turn them into help for other people. And that is exactly what Laura Pethebridge has done. 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I'm Roger Marsh. And today we heard part one of my conversation with Laura Pethebridge about stepfamilies, blended families, and the wisdom scripture offers to all of us. 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Again, that's jdfi.org if you'd like to take the shortcut to our main landing page. Here at the Dr. James Dobson Family Institute, we're committed to preserving and promoting the

0: 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Well, I'm Roger Marsh. Thanks so much for joining us today. On behalf of all of us here at Family Talk and the Dr. James Dobson Family Institute, we appreciate your prayers and ongoing support. 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That's coming up on the next edition of Dr. James Dobson's Family Talk, the voice you trust for the family you love. This has been a presentation of the Dr. James Dobson Family Institute.
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Dear friends, let us continue to love one another, for love comes from God. Anyone who loves is born of God and knows God. 1 John 4:7.

0: The Justice Department will abide by the mail-in voting decision. The Kennedy Center Board has voted to close the Iconic Center for Performing Arts. They cited a dire financial situation and issues to the building's structure. It comes after a judge blocked the Kennedy Center from putting President Trump's name back on the building without Congress's blessing. L.A. County District Attorney Nathan Hochman said prosecutors will not seek the death penalty against Nick Reiner, who's charged with killing his parents, filmmaker Rob Reiner and Michelle Reiner. At a news conference this morning, Hochman said the decision came after including the views of the victims and the impact a death penalty case could have on surviving family members.
1: Mitigation factors were certainly considered, as well as the aggravating factors, and we've reached our decision.
0: Despite taking the death penalty off the table, prosecutors are still pursuing first-degree murder charges with special circumstances. If convicted, Reiner could face life in prison without the possibility of parole. He's pleaded not guilty in the case, which stems from the killings of his parents at their Los Angeles home in December. I'm Chris Caraggio, NBC News Radio.
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3: Hey, you're getting better. You really are. Let's talk on Key Life.
4: That was Steve Brown. He doesn't want to be your guru, and he's not trying to be your mama. He just opens the Bible and gives you the simple truth that will make you free. Steve's a lifelong broadcaster, author, seminary professor, and our teacher on Key Life.
3: If you were listening yesterday, I talked about what God had done. He's taken away the power of the law to make us guilty and afraid and ashamed and regretful. The law has lost its power because we're forgiven. Not only that, but those who love to beat us over the head with the law have lost their power too. And Satan the accuser can be told to go where he belongs. Do you see what God did? In our rebellion, God took away anything about which to rebel. He simply says, "I love you. Is that okay?" There's an old story about a priest who played golf, but on his first hole, he blew the drive, topped the ball, and the ball rolled about 10 yards in front of the tee. At that point, an eagle flew down, and to the priest's surprise, picked up the ball, flew to the green, and dropped the ball on the green. And then a rabbit pushed the ball into the hole. "Please, Lord," the priest said, looking up into the sky, "I'd rather do it myself." That's what we do. We all do that. We would rather do it ourselves, or at least we want to help. The problem is that it's already been done. You can't make yourself more forgiven, more righteous than Christ's righteousness, or freer than you, in fact, already are. And then something else happens, and it's so good, I can hardly stand it. Something happens to my desires, my goals, my plans and actions that has nothing to do with my purity or my efforts. It has to do with a human principle. We gravitate to those who love and appreciate us and are pleased when we do something that pleases them. Let me repeat that because it's an important principle on the reason that we're getting better. It's important. We gravitate to those who love and appreciate us and are pleased when we do something that pleases them. I've said it before, and every time I do, I wince because it sounds so pious. Nevertheless, it's true. I'm not always a good person. Sometimes my sins are first degree in the sense they're intentional and planned, but there are times when my thoughts and actions would surprise and offend those who think of me as spiritual. But with all of that being said, you've never met a man who wants to please God more than I do. It's the reason I'm getting better. There are other methods for getting better, and I've tried them all. Listen to

they don't work. His love almost always does. One of my favorite biblical texts is Luke 7, where a prostitute crashes a dinner party of Pharisees to get to Jesus. She was not, and this is an understatement, she was probably not their most welcome guest, but Jesus praised her. And in one of the most radical statements Jesus ever made, he said, "Her sins, which are many, are forgiven, for she loved much. But he who is forgiven little loves little." That's Luke 7:47. The implications of that are plain and credible. It explains why some of the worst sinners are the best preachers, why some of the most rejected and despised people are the best witnesses, why the most rebellious often become the most faithful, and why cool kids are not so cool. The uncool, or why the least qualified are the most qualified, and why so many of God's choices seems to be weird choices. It also explains why your sin and my sin isn't the thing that prevents us from getting better. It's why we do get better. Last night, my wife Anna and I went grocery shopping. We bought a number of items, and the cost was kind of steep. In a kidding way, I said to the young woman behind the cash register, and I said to her, "Okay, what's the bad news?" She looked at me and started grinning and said, "Sir, there is no bad news." It turned out that the man ahead of us paid what he owed and then paid what we owed. Not only that, he had left the store and we couldn't find him to thank him or do something to him in return. I don't receive gifts very well. Frankly, I wanted to return the favor by buying him dinner or sending him a gift. But I couldn't do that because he was gone. It wasn't possible. Listen, that's what God did in Christ. As it were, he's paid your bill, and you can't return the favor. Anybody who says that you can has misunderstood. All right, that's how we get better. It really is. We don't get better by trying harder and working more, memorizing more scripture, going to more church services and conferences, reading more books, even this one. We get better by being loved. And it becomes the reality of our lives. And we wake up one day and say, "Son of a gun, I'm better." All right, let's turn to another subject. Let me introduce it, and then we'll talk more about it tomorrow. We're talking about lies that Christians sometimes believe, and sometimes there are lies that manipulate us. Philippians 1:15-17 says this: "Some indeed preach Christ from envy and

0: I said, Philippians 1, 15 through 17. The lie is this: God told me to tell you. As you know, I do Christian radio. For years, I was a broadcast on secular radio, a news reporter, and a disc jockey. They paid me a lot more money than Jesus did, but their retirement policy left a lot to be desired. And the many commercials I did for products on a regular basis couldn't touch the commercials I do for Jesus. There's no comparison between promoting a new car or restaurant and promoting forgiveness and grace and eternal life. When I first started on religious radio, I had a media agent who thought I was wonderful. Whenever I was around him, he told me how much Christ and the world needed my voice. He told me that my broadcasts were profound and wise and life-changing to those who heard them. I was becoming a Christian celebrity, and it felt good. Whenever I doubted that, all I had to do was have lunch with my agent. He was refreshing. He was also hustling me, too. I don't think he was willfully lying, but it was a fact that the more stations where he could air my program, the more money he made. A friend of mine pointed out, not unkindly, that my agent's vested interest should make me wary of anything he said. You're not half bad, Brown, with your radio ministry, but you're not nearly as good and wonderful as he says you are. That's a good thing for us to remember. We get manipulated by people who give us compliments in order to get what they want. And we get manipulated by those who make us feel guilty to get what they want. Don't let them do it. You think about that. Amen.
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2: two types of contracts, spoken contracts, and then the unspoken contracts.
1: Yeah, because as you read through the Bible, you run into a lot of promises that God makes. The Bible's full of promises, full of contracts, covenants that he makes with people. And we're told over and over again that God always keeps his promises. We can trust that if God said it, he'll keep his end of the spoken contract. And one of the most prominent contracts is one God makes with Moses and the nation of Israel. The promise to deliver them from Egypt and give them what is called the Promised Land. That's a spoken contract. But both Moses and Israel added an unspoken part to that contract that often made them think that God wasn't keeping his promise. It's an unspoken aspect that we need to be careful not to write into our relationship with God, too. And so pull your chair up to the table with Rasul and Elisa Morgan and Bill Crowder and Daniel Ryan Day for day two of our study called The Unspoken Contract on Discover the Word. And this is Discover the Word, Bible Engagement for Life from Our Daily Bread Ministries, in which we use a group approach to explore topics and passages that inform the way we read the Bible, challenge us as we live our lives as followers of Christ, and point us to discover Jesus, the living Word of God, in the pages of the written Word. And so let's pick up this insightful study that Rasul is leading, Elisa and Bill and Daniel and the rest of us through this week, about how easy it is to build the wrong kind of expectations, what Rasul is calling the unspoken contract, into how we think about the promises God makes.
2: We talked about two types of contracts, or another word in the Bible we find for a contract is a covenant. The spoken contracts, and then this concept that I've introduced, the unspoken contracts. What are some of the examples that we see in the scripture of the spoken contracts?
3: Yeah, well, like in our last conversation, we looked at where God showed up to talk with Abram, and he promised him a son, and that son would lead to a bunch of descendants that would go on to bless the whole world and land. So a son, descendants, and land, and Abraham's side of that was following God.
4: And God made a later contract with one of those descendants of Abraham, King David of Israel. And the contract promised him that one of his descendants would one day rule and reign on the throne of Israel forever. And of course, we believe that Jesus is that greater son who will be that king.
5: Yep. And he made a covenant with Noah that he would wipe out all the evil and start over with Noah's family, and he would never flood the earth again. So, you know, there have been lots of them in scripture.
2: Yeah, those are some of the classics. So then there's the unspoken contract. How would you characterize or describe what that is?
4: I would describe it with the word assumptions. It's where the human half of the contract with God makes certain assumptions based on the contract that maybe are not God's intention at all, but it's their intention for what God should do because of that contract.
5: And it's so rooted in our worldview of God, you know, our understanding of who he is, our theology, you know, what we create God to be in our own image, right?
2: Yeah, and I would say even further, our desires.
5: True.
2: You know, our deepest wants and expectations.
3: Rasul, I've often heard when people talk about covenants in the Bible, they kind of give a formula, which is that God has expectations, then the person has expectations of what it looks like to keep their side of the covenant. Then there's usually some kind of like ceremony or sign. But it seems like we're talking about a little more broadly than that in some of these. Like with these particular types of covenants, are we thinking like the more technical covenant? Are we talking about more of just an agreement? Like, how should we think about this as we think about both spoken and unspoken covenants?
2: Yeah, that's a great question, Daniel. And I think it does relate to both because of the other part of it, which Bill mentioned was the assumption. And like with that, we're actually going to see a great example of this. So let's start with just the agreement that God makes with Moses and then we'll kind of go from there. So if someone could read Exodus 3, verse 6 through 10.
5: Yeah, I've got it. And then he said, I'm the God of your father, the God of Abraham, the God of Isaac, and the God of Jacob. At this, Moses hid his face because he was afraid to look at God. The Lord said, I have indeed seen the misery of my people in Egypt. I have heard them crying out because of the slave drivers, and I'm concerned about their suffering. So I've come down to rescue them from the hand of the Egyptians and to bring them up out of that land into a good and spacious land, a land flowing with milk and honey, the home of the Canaanites, the Hittites, the Amorites, the Perizzites, the Hivites, and the Jebusites. And now the cry of the Israelites has reached me, and I have seen the way the Egyptians are oppressing them. So now go. I am sending you to Pharaoh to bring my people, the Israelites, out of Egypt.
2: Okay, this is at the burning bush. The Lord reveals himself to Moses and tells him in very specific detail what he's doing, why he's doing it, who he's going to use to do it, right? Daniel, if you could read verses 11 and 12 just to see, there's a little bit more in this exchange that I think is important for us to catch.
3: Mm-hmm. But Moses said to God, who am I that I should go to Pharaoh and bring the Israelites out of Egypt? And God said, I will be with you. And this will be the sign to you that it is I who have sent you. When you have brought the people out of Egypt, you will worship God on this mountain.
2: Okay. So what is the spoken contract that God communicates to Moses?
4: It's that he's going to rescue his people and bring them out of that land and take them to their new home. And he's going to use Moses to accomplish that.
2: Yes. And this is important because Moses is struggling because he's failed as a leader on trying to do it in his own ability before, and it didn't work out. And so God's affirmation of his own presence and power is really significant. And eventually in chapter 4, Moses does move along and does what God told him. The people believe, they worship God as a result. And it looks like things are going pretty well as according to plan. And then we get down to Exodus 5, where he then confronts Pharaoh. And Bill, if you could start, and Elisa, you could finish that Exodus 5, starting from 3 and verse 9.
4: Then they said, the God of the Hebrews has met with us. Now let us take a 3-day journey into the wilderness to offer sacrifices to the Lord our God, or he may strike us with plagues or with the sword. But the king of Egypt said, Moses and Aaron, why are you taking the people away from their labor? Get back to your work. Then Pharaoh said, look, the people of the land are now numerous, and you are stopping them from working. That same day, Pharaoh gave this order to the slave drivers and overseers in charge of the people.
5: In verse 7, you are no longer to supply the people with straw for making bricks. Let them go and gather their own straw, but require them to make the same number of bricks as before. Don't reduce the quota. They're lazy. That's why they're crying out. Let us go and sacrifice to our God. Make the work harder for the people so that they keep working and pay no attention to the lies.
2: Okay, so this is not what Moses was hoping would happen. Mm-hmm. Not only does Pharaoh not listen, but Pharaoh actually doubles down and punishes the Israelites for Moses making the requests. That turns into physical violence. The Egyptians beat the Israelites for missing an impossible quota. And so the Israelites blame Moses and Aaron for their misfortune. And I want to hone in, when we get to this unspoken contract, on Moses's reaction to God. Daniel, if you could read verse 22 and 23 of chapter 5.
3: Yeah. Moses returned to the Lord and said, why, Lord? Why have you brought trouble on this people? Is this why you sent me? Ever since I went to Pharaoh to speak in your name, he has brought trouble on this people, and you have not rescued your people at all.
2: Hmm. Some translations, that word trouble is actually you brought evil on your people. Hmm. How does Moses' complaint reveal his unspoken contract with God?
4: I think he thought it was going to be easy. When the Lord said, I will be with you, he thought, okay, this is just going to be a smooth path all the way. No hardships, no difficulties, no problems. We're in and we're out and we're on our way.
5: Yeah, you think when you're going to be rescued that it's going to be easy and complete, like Peter in prison where, you know, the doors are thrown open and everybody's free. And there's just no, it's just smooth. And this is like more trouble, more evil, more wickedness comes down on them. It's harder.
3: Yeah, I also think this probably

0: reveals why Moses didn't want to say yes in the first place, right? He gave a series of excuses to God, but they might have just been statements of reality to God. And those were drawing attention to the fact that I think Moses probably knew in the first interaction with God, this isn't going to go well. But then God really comforts him. I'm going to be with you. I'm going to rescue the people. I'm going to give you a sign. They're going to come and worship me on this mountain. So there's this sense of it's going to work out. And that just doesn't happen, at least in the timetable that Moses had.
1: Yeah. So the ease factor, maybe the sense of this is why I didn't want to do this, because I know how Pharaoh is, Moses could be thinking. But here's the irony about the ease factor. Further down in chapter 3, in verse 19, so this is before he goes to the people in chapter 4. Verse 19 of chapter 3, God says, "But I know that the king of Egypt will not let you go unless compelled by a mighty hand. So I will stretch out my hand and strike Egypt with all the wonders that I will do in it. After that, he will let you go." So even there in the spoken contract, there was some expectation of resistance. And yet, I think when the people complain and they weep and you're in the midst of a crisis, it can start to feel like, man, this was not what I signed up for. And if you were with me, we can translate God's presence with a complete avoidance of any struggle. And I think that Moses taking his complaints to God was the start of him being able to unlearn the unspoken contracts and rely more and more on the spoken ones. And I think it's important for us to lament those things, but also to serve as a caution to us. It's a good idea to maybe start ripping up those unspoken contracts and only rely on ones that God has actually promised us.
2: Yeah, and I hope that our conversations this week are making us more and more aware of the fact that we may have these unspoken contracts that put expectations on how we think God should work. And being aware that they're there can be a first step in our being able to, as Rasul said, being able to rip them up. The unspoken contract of ease. Moses struggled with it. Israel struggled with it. And we can struggle with it too. Rasul Berry, Alisa Morgan, Bill Crowder, and Daniel Ryan Day with today's Bible Engagement for Life on Discover the Word. And as Rasul leads us through this, look at some of the unspoken contracts people in Scripture added to God's spoken contracts. I want to take a moment to tell you about another podcast Rasul is part of through Our Daily Bread Ministries and our Voices collection. 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

0: Sometimes we've heard a story so many times that the wonder of it gets a little lost in familiarity. But there's nothing ordinary about what we'll witness in this study today. Our exciting journey through the book of Exodus continues on Through the Bible with Dr. J. Vernon McGee. We'll see the unmatched power of God on full display. It was divine power that rescued the children of Israel from Pharaoh's army. But before that, God's power turned the Nile to blood and devastated Egypt's ecosystem with frogs and insects. Only God could blanket Egypt in darkness, and only God holds power over life and death. And once again, we're going to see something only God could do, the miraculous deliverance of the Israelites in one of the greatest miracles recorded in the Old Testament. In fact, this event was so significant that Jewish people still remember it every year as they celebrate Passover. It's that important. Now, as we continue our journey with the Israelites through the desert, we're going to discover that God didn't always answer every need with a miracle. But whenever he did, it was unforgettable. Let's pray for each other as we open God's Word. Lord, would you fill us with your wisdom and knowledge and understanding, and then help us to walk more closely with you, trusting you with every part of our lives. In Jesus' name, amen. Here's Dr. J. Vernon McGee with our study of Exodus 13 on Through the Bible.
1: Now, last time we saw that the children of Israel were delivered out of the land of Egypt in the sense that that night they marched out, but they have not crossed the Red Sea. We'll get that, however, in the next chapter, chapter 14. But now they are leaving the land of Egypt, and they're moving over toward the Red Sea. And I want to begin reading here in chapter 13. And the Lord spake unto Moses, saying, Sanctify unto me all the firstborn, whatsoever openeth the womb among the children of Israel, both of man and of beast, it is mine. And Moses said unto the people, Remember this day in which ye came out from Egypt, out of the house of bondage, for by strength of hand the Lord brought you out from this place, there shall no leavened bread be eaten. As the children of Israel are now coming out of the land of Egypt, why, they have this given to them of the Lord. The firstborn in Egypt died. The gods of Egypt claim the firstborn. God, by the way, claims that. And we find, though, that he sometimes comes off very badly today. He claims the first from believers today. And again, I think that a great many do not give him that place that he should have. It's very important, by the way, to get this tremendous message before us, that God claims the best, the very best, if you please. And here we find that he is claiming the firstborn. I think God claims the first in everything, and he wants to have first place in our lives. The problem has always been so many believers today put him last. They say, if I have time, I'll do this for the Lord. And they don't have time because they've been giving time to something that is their own, something that was for their own personal interest or amusement. There are those who say, yes, I'm going to give the Lord part of what I make if there's any left over. We always do that. I remember hearing Billy Sunday say years ago, he was riding across the country with William Wrigley, the original William Wrigley, the man who really made the chewing gum and made the money from the chewing gum to begin with. And he was a Christian, and he told Billy Sunday on the train, he said, I've always made it a practice in my life to give the Lord a tenth of everything that I make, and I don't give him the last tenth. I give him the first tenth. That's quite interesting of how God is blessed and prospered. And don't misunderstand me. God doesn't guarantee that to anyone. He hasn't promised that to anyone. But it's interesting how God has blessed men and women who have put him first. And when you put him first, may I say that that means you put him first. That's no monkeying around, no compromising, no half-truth in saying that we put God first. He must come first. Now, the children of Israel, just as they are on the wilderness march, they've just come out of Egypt. And remember, they've been slaves.

And God says to them, the firstborn belongs to me. And immediately many of them could say, well, look, Lord, you've just delivered us out of slavery, and now you're already claiming one of ours. Well, the Lord Jesus does the same thing for you and me today. He saves us out of the bondage of sin and delivers us and sets us free. And he says, if the Son make you free, you'll be free indeed. But wait just a moment. He also is saying that I want you to give yourself to me. Well, you say, I'm free. You are. You don't have to. But the important thing is, the blessing comes when we voluntarily come and put him first. That is something that they are having now to learn. I begin reading at verse 5 now of Exodus 13. And it shall be when the Lord shall bring thee into the land of the Canaanites, and the Hittites, Amorites, Hivites, and the Jebusites, which he sware unto thy fathers to give thee, a land flowing with milk and honey, that thou shalt keep this service in this month. In other words, they had observed the Passover feast and the feast of unleavened bread. Verse 6, 7 days thou shalt eat unleavened bread, and in the seventh day shall be a feast to the Lord. Unleavened bread shall be eaten 7 days, and there shall no leavened bread be seen with thee, neither shall there be leaven seen with thee in all thy quarters. Now, frankly, when they came out of Egypt, you remember, they took their kneading boards and the dough that was on it, and it was leaven. God says, I want you to get rid of that. They had to leave that back in the land of Egypt. Unleavened bread shall be eaten 7 days, and there shall no leavened bread be seen with thee, neither shall there be leaven seen with thee in all thy quarters. And thou shalt show thy son in that day, saying, this is done because of that which the Lord did unto me when I came forth out of the land of Egypt. In other words, this is to be passed from generation to generation, that God had delivered them out of the land of Egypt. It shall be for a sign unto thee upon thine hand, and for a memorial between thine eyes, that the Lord's law may be in thy mouth, for with a strong hand hath the Lord brought thee out of Egypt. Thou shalt therefore keep this ordinance in his season, from year to year. And it shall be when the Lord shall bring thee into the land of the Canaanites, as he sware unto thee and to thy fathers, and shall give it thee, that thou shalt set apart unto the Lord all that openeth the matrix, and every firstling that cometh of a beast which thou hast, the males shall be the Lord's. Now the firstborn of all the stock that they had, that was true out in the field, that one tenth, and it was the first tenth, belonged to the Lord. And every firstling of an ass thou shalt redeem with a lamb. You see, God didn't want one of these long-eared animals as an offering. It had to be the lamb. And if thou wilt not redeem it, then thou shalt break his neck, and all the firstborn of man among thy children shalt thou redeem. They were to be redeemed, as we shall see later on, by silver. Silver was the redemption money. Now, he goes on to talk to them along this line. And let's look at this, because it's extremely interesting. It shall be when thy son asketh thee in time to come, saying, what is this? That thou shalt say unto him, by strength of hand the Lord brought us out from Egypt, from the house of bondage. And it came to pass, when Pharaoh would hardly let us go, that the Lord slew all the firstborn in the land of Egypt, both the firstborn of man, the firstborn of beast. Therefore I sacrifice to the Lord all that openeth the matrix, being males. But all the firstborn of my children I redeem. And it shall be for a token upon thine hand, and for frontlets between thine eyes, for by strength of hand the Lord brought us forth out of Egypt. Now this is to remind them that God had delivered them out of the land of Egypt, and therefore the firstborn of their sons had to be redeemed by silver. We are told today that we're not redeemed by silver or gold, but with the precious blood of Christ. Now verse 17, and it came to pass,

pass when Pharaoh had let the children go that God led them not through the way of the land of the Philistines, although that was near. For God said, let peradventure the people repent when they see war and they return to Egypt. Now these people are just out of slavery and they're not prepared for warfare at all. And the short way into the land, if you get your map and will note it, would be up the sea coast, would be up by the Mediterranean Sea, and that would take them right into the land. You remember in the Six-Day War, when Israel, you will recall, moved to the sea coast and they moved the Egyptians out, they just came right down the sea coast. Well, of course, they were prepared. They had the tanks and the planes to do it. But these people are just out of slavery and they do not have any instruments even to fight with. So God, very graciously, and notice how good he is to them. He takes them through the wilderness. It's a long route, but it will spare them from warfare. They'll not have to face an enemy until they do get into the land. Well, in 40 years, they will be equipped. They will have an army, as we're going to see, and they'll be prepared. But they're not prepared at this time. And somebody says, but God, by miracle, could have delivered them. True. But you see, there is today, I can't help but be sick when I see the attitude of some Christians. They feel like God's got to perform a miracle every minute for them, and that you have a right to demand of the Lord that he intervene for you. If you're sick, he has to heal you and all that sort of thing. Well, my friend, he can do it. It's not a question of God's ability. It's always a question of the willingness of God and whether this is the way God wants to do it. Now, God could have brought them through the land of the Philistines, but he didn't want them at this time to be engaged in warfare and come up against it for the very simple reason they were not equipped for it. He could have delivered them. And when it's necessary, God's prepared to perform a miracle for us, but only to accomplish his will and his way in our lives. How we need to keep that in mind. Now notice verse 18. But God led the people about through the way of the wilderness of the Red Sea, and the children of Israel went up harnessed out of the land of Egypt. Now that word harness is a very interesting word. I guess in the Elizabethan days, that it probably was quite meaningful to those people. But harness to us just means that they really were put under a yoke again. But that's not it. The whole thought is they went up orderly. They did not come out of Egypt as a mob. They were organized. They came out. They didn't have an army, but they certainly were organized. And it means by five in a rank. They lined up five in a row. And if you had seen them going through the wilderness, you'd probably seen the most orderly group that you've ever seen. Now, there's something else that's quite interesting here. It says, and Moses took the bones of Joseph with him, for he had straitly sworn the children of Israel, saying, God will surely visit you, and ye shall carry up my bones away hence with you. Now, you will recall back in the book of Genesis, in fact, it's in the last part of the book of Genesis. It's the 50th chapter, and at that time, I called attention to it that Joseph, when he died, he said unto his brethren, I die, and I'm reading now Genesis 50, 24, and God will surely visit you and bring you out of the land unto the land which he sware to Abraham, Isaac, and to Jacob. And Joseph took an oath of the children of Israel, saying, God will surely visit you, and ye shall carry up my bones from hence. Now, that time has come. Quite a few years have gone by. At least 200 years have elapsed. And now there has arisen a Pharaoh who knew not Joseph. He's no longer the national hero in the land of Egypt. He was at the time he died, but he's not now. Joseph knew that that would be true. They couldn't take him out of the land of Egypt and bury him at the time he died. So Joseph said, I want to be buried in that land. Now Moses took up the bones of Joseph to bury him in that land. Why remove his bones? What difference would it make if he's got a hope someday of being raised from the dead?

pad and taken up to heaven. Why, it wouldn't make any difference whether your launching pad was in Egypt or up in the land of Israel, where he's buried up in the Ephraim country. Well, the fact of the matter is, he expects to be raised in that land, for that land, for there is to be a resurrection of these people in that land for the millennium and then for eternity. That will be heaven for them. And that was the hope of Joseph. And this is the hope of Moses, you see. It's by faith that he does this. And then we're told, verse 20, and they took their journey from Succoth and encamped in Etham in the edge of the wilderness. Now you'll find that they are moving now toward that wilderness, and it's a frightful wilderness. Now again, notice what God does in verse 21. And the Lord went before them by day in a pillar of a cloud and led them the way, and by night in a pillar of fire to give them light, to go by day and night. He took not away the pillar of cloud by day nor the pillar of fire by night from before the people. Now these people crossed that hot and burning desert, and Moses himself called it a very frightening desert. But they went through it, and they didn't even get sunburned, but they had a pillar of cloud over them by day. These people had something that no other nation has ever had, and this is the appearance of it now, and that is they had the glory. And no other nation has ever had the visible presence of God. And that's the way that Paul, you'll recall, he defined the children of Israel. He raised the question, you'll recall, who are Israelites? That's in Romans 9:4. To whom pertaineth adoption and the glory? These people had the glory, the visible presence of God. Now, no nation has ever had that. And the church does not have the visible presence of God. And these people that talk today about, they've had a vision, and they've seen something. The thing to do is when you have a vision, and I'm sure many of us do at night, we have a very vivid dream. The thing to do is not to try to feel that God is speaking to us in it, but to find out what we had for dinner. That's the explanation for it. It's not God speaking to us. It's the fact that we ate something for dinner we should not have eaten. And that's the explanation of it. But the church has nothing visible given to it. We're blessed with all spiritual blessings in the heavenlies, and we walk by faith. You see, these people are walking, looking to the coming of Christ. We look back to a historical event, and frankly, we do not need the visible presence of God to walk by faith. They did in that day because the redemption had not been worked out in history as it has for us today. So you see now, God is making every preparation for every eventuality that will bring these people safely through the wilderness. That is the preparation that he's making. And actually, they're not really out of the land of Egypt. They are out of that fertile valley of the Nile. They have now hit the desert, and they're crossing over, coming now to the Red Sea. And that brings us in chapter 14 to this particular section here. And I begin reading now in chapter 14. And the Lord spoke unto Moses, saying, speak unto the children of Israel, that they turn and encamp before Pihahiroth, between Migdal and the sea, over against Baal Zephon, before it shall ye camp by the sea. Now, I don't know about you, but I don't know where these places are. I take it that they are there between the Nile River, where they left the land of Goshen, and the Red Sea. They moved into that area. Now, notice, though Pharaoh has let them go, he's still reluctant to let them go. Verse 3, for Pharaoh will say of the children of Israel, they are entangled in the land. The wilderness hath shut them in. Now, he had, of course, spies watching their movement, and a movement of 2.5 million people would be very difficult to conceal anyway. Now, he expected them to go up the coast route through the land of the Philistines. Now they are headed out toward this wilderness, and frankly, Pharaoh thinks they're lost, that they don't know where they're going.
that no one would attempt to go through that dreadful

0: full wilderness. Now, notice, God says that when he sees that, why, he'll think the children of Israel are trapped, and he's going to go after them. Again, you see, he let them go reluctantly. Verse 4, and I will harden Pharaoh's heart, that he shall follow after them, and I will be honored upon Pharaoh and upon all his hosts, that the Egyptians may know that I'm the Lord. And they did so. Now, you would think that what had already happened was enough. But believe me, something even more profound is going to take place that will convince the Egyptians. And now, verse 5, it was told the king of Egypt that the people fled. The heart of Pharaoh and his servants was turned against the people, and they said, why have we done this, that we have let Israel go from serving us? And he made ready his chariot and took his people with him. And he took 600 chosen chariots and all the chariots of Egypt and captains over every one of them, so that the host of Egypt is going with 600 chariots. Now, you can imagine what 600 chariots would do to a poor, helpless, defenseless people, and especially women and children and cattle. Why, they would make havoc of them and make hash of them also. Now, the Lord hardened the heart of Pharaoh, king of Egypt, and he pursued after the children of Israel, and the children of Israel went out with a high hand. But the Egyptians pursued after them all the horses and chariots of Pharaoh and his horsemen and his army, and overtook them encamping by the sea beside Pihahiroth before Baal Zephon. And when Pharaoh drew nigh, the children of Israel lifted up their eyes, and behold, the Egyptians marched after them, and they were sore afraid, and the children of Israel cried unto the Lord. Now, this is the proper place for me to stop today, because this is what you do with the continued story. Here is the Red Sea ahead of them, the hosts of Egypt back of them, and these poor defenseless people are caught between the devil and the deep blue sea. How are they going to get over? Well, we'll just have to stop there today, and we'll find out next time. May God richly bless you, my beloved.
1: Have you ever been caught between the devil and the deep blue sea? You know, most of us have been there at one time or another, and maybe you're feeling that way right now. Maybe you thought that you were following the Lord's direction, but now you feel stuck and frustrated and really unsure which way to turn. Well, there is an answer. You can turn to God, cast your burden on Him, and trust Him to deliver you. 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In it, you're going to find that Dr. McGee reminds us that peace is found not in the absence of trouble, that's not going to happen until we're in glory, but in the presence of God. 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I'm Steve Schwetz, and I'll meet you back here next time as we continue gleaning great truths from God's Word.

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0: You are the salt of the earth. But if the salt loses its saltiness, how can it be made salty again? It is no longer good for anything, except to be thrown out and trampled by men. You are the light of the world. A city on a hill cannot be hidden, neither do people light a lamp and put it under a bowl. Instead, they put it on its stand, and it gives light to everyone in the house. In the same way, let your light shine before men, that they may see your good deeds and praise your Father in heaven. Matthew chapter 5, verses 16 and 17.
1: Praise the Lord. I will extol the Lord with my heart and in the council of the upright and in the assembly. Great are the works of the Lord. They are pondered by all who delight in them. Glorious and majestic are his deeds, and his righteousness endures forever. He has caused his wonders to be remembered. The Lord is gracious and compassionate. Psalm 111, 1.

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4: 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The AACCNJ presents the 16th Annual Business Leadership Conference on Wednesday, September 23rd at the Sheridan Edison at 125 Raritan Center Parkway in Edison, New Jersey. The time is 9 a.m. to 3 p.m. Join the AACCNJ as we present the 16th Annual Black Leadership Conference. The keynote speaker will be Dr. Kenneth Lee Harris, the president and CEO of the National Business League, also a distinguished economist, international scholar, and historian of black business. 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And now for our first guest, we have with us today Nicole Orozco. She is the founder, president, and CEO of Nicole Orozco Accounting, Tax, and Bookkeeping Solutions. Welcome to the show, Nicole.
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0: 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So we'll leave it there. We'll leave it there for now. She has a long list of accomplishments. We'll cover some of that throughout the course of this conversation. So Nicole, tell the audience a little bit about your background, where you're from, your family, that sort of thing.
1: Sure. And thank you for such a great introduction. I need to take you everywhere I go. I couldn't have done it better.
0: Thank you.
1: Yes. So I am of Trinidadian and Venezuelan descent, Caribbean. I grew up in New York.
0: Okay.
1: I was schooled in Atlanta, Georgia, and graduated from Georgia Southern University. I am now New Jersey-based accountant and finance executive. As you mentioned, I'm an entrepreneur. I'm an early childhood financial literacy author. I'm a community advocate, a mother, and I'm a cute little dog owner. Yes. So professionally, I've built a career of more than 25 years in accounting and finance. I spent a decade serving in a leadership role at the prestigious Xavier High School in New York City. And over the years, I've worked extensively in accounting and finance operations. Outside of my professional career, I'm into service and leadership, and it has always been important to me, you know, that I service the community. So I am a board member with Leading Young Women Network, and also the YWCA of Northern New Jersey. I'm the past vice president and a graduated member of the Bergen Passaic chapter of Jack and Jill of America. I am a member of the National Business Officers Association, and now I am a member of the Chamber. But besides all of the titles and the accolades, I really enjoy spending time with my family, traveling, enjoying life. I love mentoring young people and also finding ways that I can pour into the community and be of service.
0: Oh, that is excellent.
1: Thank you so much.
0: Tell us a little bit about your path and what kind of led you to the starting Nicole Orozco Accounting, Tax, and Bookkeeping Solutions.
1: Excellent. So, you know, I spent so many years working in accounting and finance, and what I really realized over the years is that many small businesses and nonprofit organizations, and in particular government contractors, they need some level of expertise that larger organizations have. But I found that oftentimes they didn't have access to it or really just couldn't afford, you know, this professional service.
0: Sure.
1: Many of them have bookkeepers. They may even have or work with some CPA on some level as far as tax preparation.
0: Right.
1: But they really don't necessarily have someone to help them understand what their numbers are telling them about their organization or business.
0: Correct.
1: So really, that became the foundation of me starting Nicole Orozco Accounting, Tax, and Bookkeeping Solutions. I really wanted to take everything I had learned throughout my years as a CFO and a finance leader and make that expertise accessible to small businesses, nonprofits, schools, and government contractors, as well as individuals.
0: Excellent, excellent. So tell our listeners a little bit about the work that's happening now in your firm.
1: Sure. So currently I'm providing comprehensive financial services for small businesses, nonprofits, schools, individuals, as well as government contractors. So my firm has been a pivotal in accounting, bookkeeping, tax compliance, payroll services, as well as setting up accounting systems for new entrepreneurs, government contractors, and really dealing with their finances as far as accounts payable, accounts receivable, monthly financial reporting, budgeting, and really providing outsourced control and CFO services. But we're not only concentrating on transactions. I'm really helping organizations, entrepreneurs, small business owners understand their financial position and make better business decisions.

0: I currently have over 50 clients between New York, New Jersey, and Atlanta.
1: Excellent. So what was your vision behind developing the firm?
0: Really just mentoring and, again, helping businesses and entrepreneurs and small business owners really understand finance and accounting, and also to enable them to become bankable. I think a lot of organizations and a lot of individuals, you know, they have the meat and bones of their organizations, but they don't understand what it takes to get their organization or their business bankable,
1: right,
0: and, you know, in line to receive funding from various funding organizations. So really, that's where I come in.

0: things in order and also maintain them.
1: Oh, absolutely. Absolutely. So, you know, one of the things I saw as a former banker and that I continue to see in the work I do in terms of alternative lending is just that, you know, people are not really fully prepared. The other thing I see is that people have that initial conversation with their accounting professional that they want to minimize their taxes. And so by doing that, they kind of maximize their expenses. And there's very little planning that goes into the fact that, you know, 2 years from now, you might want to borrow money. And so how do you help support an organization in terms of their understanding of what needs to happen and maximizing your tax deduction? It might not be the best way to go.
0: Right. Well, you know what? It's really about staying on top of your finances, your bookkeeping, your financial statements, and really just giving, you know, an organization, an entrepreneur, a small business, a cohesive plan to adhere to, right? And what I've found throughout my career is that people are afraid to speak up, right? And really, you know, face the fact that it's either they don't understand or haven't taken the time to put certain procedures and policies in place for themselves and their business, and also with tax planning as well. So I think that's where I come in, my firm comes in with, you know, constant mentorship. And again, just really laying out a cohesive roadmap that we can follow, you know, and, you know, to help mitigate some of those problems that small businesses face and, you know, entrepreneurs face as far as funding and tax implementation.
1: Oh, sure. Okay.
0: Yes.
1: So as we head off to break, I want you to think about this. Coming back, I'd like to have a conversation about the differentiating tax planning, tax strategy, and tax preparation for our listeners.
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1: And we're back with Nicole Orozco, the founder, president, and CEO of Nicole Orozco Accounting, Tax, and Bookkeeping Solutions. Nicole, before we went to break, we started a little bit about the idea of differentiating between tax planning, tax strategy, and tax preparation. Can you share a little bit with the audience about what that's all about?
0: Excellent. So the way I really explain it is this. Tax planning is really about looking ahead. We're looking at your income, your business, what you've already paid in taxes, and what you're projected to owe, so we can plan accordingly and really avoid any surprises during tax season.
1: Right.
0: Tax strategy takes it a step further. Now we're asking, what can we legally and strategically do to reduce your tax liability? That could mean looking at your business structure, any retirement contributions, deductions, how and when you take income, or other opportunities that can put you in a better tax position. So tax preparation is reporting what already happened. Tax planning is preparing for what's coming. And tax strategy is really figuring out what we can do to create a better tax income. So that's really how I break it down.
1: Absolutely. And without throwing your colleagues under the bus, do you find that many folks that provide tax services are good at all three?
0: You know, that's a very good question, and I don't

0: want to throw anyone under the bus. But I find that working with CPAs and tax strategists is that tax planning is good. I think tax preparation is good. I think that we can ask and we can specialize more really into tax strategy,
1: right?
0: Right? What can we do legally and strategically to reduce the tax liability?
1: Oh,
0: I
1: sure.
0: think we can spend more time looking at business structures, again, understanding deductions, people's income, just what can we do to put them in a better tax position?
1: Oh, sure. Yeah.
0: So I haven't met anyone that has all three. I think ultimately they would like to, but I haven't come across anyone that hasn't had all three. And that's what I kind of focus on, right? Being able to give my audience and my clients all three, services at the same time.
1: Right, right. So what gap in the market are you determined to fill? Is it that one? You know, fulfilling those three pillars in the area of tax accounting and bookkeeping and those services in general?
0: Absolutely. So that is a major gap that I'm looking to fill. And also the mentorship.
1: Right.
0: When we, partner with an accountant or a CPA, we don't so much get the mentorship, right? We get the services, but I think the mentorship piece is what's, what can be lacking at times.
1: Right,
0: and
1: right.
0: So I think that it is imperative that, as an accountant and finance professional, that we also offer mentorship services to help individuals, businesses, government contractors understand what their numbers mean and how to speak to their numbers. So my gap fills, that the mentorship.
1: Oh, sure, sure. So what's one financial mistake you see organizations make repeatedly, and how can they avoid it?
0: I think the one mistake that I see many businesses and organizations make is looking at the money in their bank. I think that they look at their money in the bank and don't understand the story behind it, right?
1: Right.
0: So we have things as receivables, money that may be owed to you or money that you owe out. So I think an organization, when they're looking at the money in the bank, I think in their mind, that tells the whole story. So they don't really understand the need for the financial statements.
1: Right.
0: And I think that's the biggest thing that hurts a lot of small businesses, a lot of government contractors, and a lot of entrepreneurs, is that they look at that bank and think that that's the whole story, when in fact you need someone that specializes in financial statements that would tell you the bigger picture.
1: Oh, sure, sure. So you currently serve in an outsourced capacity as a controller, CFO, with Smith & Howard. What do organizations misunderstand most about the role of strong financial leadership?
0: So I think that organizations don't understand that advisory work, we are there to help you develop and adapt to strong financial health. So I think outsourcing, it really just helps an organization have accessibility to leadership, right? And someone that can look at their ecosystem from a high level.
1: Yeah.
0: So that's what I found with the outsourcing, is that, organizations that, again, don't have the accessibility to the leadership, that they are able to get those services.
1: Oh, sure, sure. So let me ask you this: in light of the New Jersey disparity study, and it's been well documented that the African American community is not receiving its fair share of contracts. I see that your firm holds the MBE, MWBE, and the SBA certifications, and is registered in SAM.gov. How has that positioned you to serve not only minority-owned businesses, but government contracting clients who are seeking to get government contracts?
0: Oh, this is such an important question. And those certifications that I hold are extremely important, because they position my company to participate in

0: opportunities with other corporations, government agencies, and organizations that are intentionally looking to diversify themselves and also their supplier base, right? But there also is another side to it. I'm also able to work with minority-owned businesses and government contractors who may be navigating those same systems. I do understand what it's like to build the infrastructure of a growing business,
1: right,
0: getting your financial records organized, becoming bankable, preparing for opportunities, and really developing the systems necessary to compete for those larger contracts. So now I'm not just talking about it from the outside. I'm going through that growth journey as a business owner myself, and
1: right,
0: also working with those agencies, you know, that's going along the same lines as I am.
1: Oh, sure. So have you been able to observe and support companies in your, you know, your clients? Have they been successful in obtaining some of the government contracts?
0: Oh, absolutely. I'll tell you a little bit of a history. I had a client, and he was an 8A government contractor with Jamaica Greater Services out in New York. And because of my services and, you know, my certifications and what I've acquired thus far,
1: right,
0: you know, I was able to help him maintain and also obtain greater contracts. And there was a time that the 8A contractors were being heavily audited.
1: Right.
0: And I was able to, you know, successfully lead him through that audit. And in turn, it opened doors for a greater contract with, you know, with his organization being an 8A contractor. So definitely.
1: Oh, that's interesting. You know, it also brings to mind, and you don't have to answer this question, but what comes to mind for me is the 8A contractors were audited. I just wonder if some of the majority firms that received the bulk of the contracts during the disparity study period, if any of them were audited.
0: You know what? I did manage to look at a list of, it was definitely a long list, and I really can't speak to it, but I can tell you it was definitely a long list.
1: Yeah, oh, that's good. So if there's not fairness in the contracting, hopefully there's fairness in the auditing.
0: Yes, Jeff, I hope so. You know, when you go in, you're not able to really see, you know, the diversification of it.
1: Right.
0: But it was definitely a long list. But I know my client, you know, being a minority, was definitely on the list. And, you know, with my services, I was able to successfully complete that 8A audit for him and make sure that his organization continued to stay compliant and also, again, opened the door, you know, for an even greater contract for him.
1: Sure.
0: So that's one of a very big, you know, accolade for Nicole Roscoe Accounting.
1: Absolutely. That's a big plus. Yeah,
0: definitely.
1: Yeah. Because with the limited ability to attain those contracts, we don't want those folks removed from the list.
0: That's exactly correct, yeah, right?
1: Right?
0: So, and that's where I have been really tunnel vision as far as, you know, assisting these government contractors with completing things like the audit, right? We don't want to cross them off.
1: Absolutely.
0: So we want to continue on and, again, keep their organizations intentional as far as, you know, looking to be in that diversity.
1: Oh, absolutely. So I see here that you're also involved in financial literacy. What inspired you to create a youth financial literacy program, and what impact have you seen among the young people you serve?
0: Oh, this is my soft area,
1: right?
0: Because early childhood financial literacy is really something that I'm very passionate about. And it started really, again, from just really seeing how, you know, some adults really struggle to understand financial concepts.
1: Right.
0: And I thought to myself, if I introduce financial literacy and entrepreneurship to young people from elementary school straight through high school, with specialized programs for students also transitioning into college and adulthood, that I can, you know, set them on the trajectory to a financially healthy future.
1: Right.
0: So thus birthed my organization called the Future

0: to Millionaires Academy, and I've been working with various schools and various organizations as far as bringing this early youth financial literacy program into the community.
1: That's excellent.
0: Thank you so much. Yes. It's a very important topic and very needed. And I will say the kids are very receptive, right? When they see me coming, they also call me the money lady. But, you know, the children want it. And again, they're hungry for the knowledge.
1: Oh, absolutely.
0: And, you know, I was having a conversation with one of the superintendents from one of the districts in New Jersey, and she informed me that her budget was cut tremendously.
1: Right.
0: And it bothered me, you know, to a certain level, because I was like, you know, for a program like an enrichment program, such as a financial literacy program, and your budget being cut, that means that this very important topic, you know, we would not be able to bring it into your school.
1: Right.
0: So that's why it's so important, this work that I do in going into these schools and these organizations and educating the children, because I now know that that's not on the top of, you know, on the list when we think about budget and what these schools, you know, can afford to bring in as far as enrichment program for the students.
1: Oh, absolutely. So how do parents fit into that journey?
0: Well, the same thing, right? I mentor adults the same way I would mentor the children.
1: Right.
0: And I think that it starts from home. So, and parents are the child's really first financial teachers. So even when parents don't have all the answers, they can really learn alongside their children. So I think financial literacy should be a family conversation, not only a classroom lesson. And again, practice makes perfect. So once it's learned at home, then the children can adapt. And again, you know, we want to set them on a trajectory to, you know, great financial health. It's a mean world out there.
1: Oh, sure. So this has been a super conversation. Tell our listeners in the short time we have left how they can reach you if they want to do business with your firm.
0: Right. Listeners can visit my website at www.NicoleOrosco.com. 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And if you're a business owner, nonprofit leader, school administrator, or government contractor who needs help getting your financial house in order, I would love to connect with you. 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
1: All right. We'll have to leave it there, Nicole. That's a wrap. Thank you for being on the show, and thank you for your membership with the Chamber.
0: Thank you.
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2: Thank you. 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
1: Awesome. So before we get started, a couple of quick announcements. The AACCNJ on Wednesday, September 23rd, at the Sheridan Edison at 125 Raritan Center Parkway in Edison, New Jersey, from 9 a.m. to 3 p.m. is having the 16th Annual Business Leadership Conference. 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The keynote speaker will be Dr. Kenneth Lee Harris. 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Now we're going to cover a little bit of your bio here, Ms. Parker, right? She is a Brooklyn-born native New Yorker, a licensed clinical social worker in New York, LCSW/R, and a licensed social worker in New Jersey, LSW. She earned her Bachelor of Social Work from Howard University and her Master of Social Work from Columbia University and is currently pursuing her doctoral degree. With more than 30 years of progressive experience, Gail is a seasoned clinician and leader in the mental health and substance use disorder fields, with a strong focus on the underserved and marginalized communities. In addition to her academic credentials, Gail provides clinical supervision to undergraduate and graduate social work students and has contributed extensively to workforce development across higher education. Her professional scope spans a wide range of populations and systems, including veterans and military families, foster care, criminal and juvenile justice, developmental disabilities, case management, adolescence, managed care, and geriatric services. Gail brings a multidisciplinary lens to her work as a trainer, life coach, career coach, and mediator, specializing in divorce, civil, and family matters. She is a certified DUI/DWI assessor and a substance use disorder educator, delivering coursework that prepares professionals for SUD credentialing. She also trains supervisors working with peer certified staff and prepares peers for state certification. Her teaching and

0: and supervisory experience includes institutions such as St. John's University, Hunter College, MIT, Montgomery College, and Queens College. And there's much, much more, but the program's only 30 minutes. So we'll get into some of it, bits and pieces, as we go along. So tell us a little bit about your family, your background, you know, where you're from, that sort of thing.
1: So, again, as you shared, I'm a native New Yorker from Brooklyn, by way of New Jersey now.
0: Sound like it.
1: And I grew up in, the normal two-parent household. I'm the elder of two siblings, I'm really excited to be here. My parents grew up in the South and migrated to New York.
0: Right.
1: And they really kind of, they raised and made me who I am today.
0: Excellent, excellent. So tell our listeners about your professional experiences and the path leading you to start GPW Empowerment Education and Training Services, LLC.
1: Thank you. So I'm going to keep it short because, like you said, we only got 30 minutes, right? But GPW Empowerment Education and Training Services, LLC, is really about helping people, organizations, and communities become stronger through education, training, leadership, development, and just being able to have access to resources.
0: Right.
1: We provide training, consultation in areas, such as mental health, substance use disorder, trauma-informed care, parenting, wellness, workforce development. And we work with a wide array of agencies, from schools, nonprofits, government agencies, and community-based businesses. But one of the things that is very important to me that is that our trainings are not just about giving people information.
0: Right.
1: I want people to leave knowing to do
0: right.
1: the information. Whether I'm training a group of professionals or individuals or parents, my goal is for them to walk away with knowledge, practical tools and resources, and a greater belief in what they are capable of doing.
0: Excellent. So what's a part of your journey that people don't see, the part that would surprise them?
1: I'm very involved. I have boots on the ground.
0: Mm-hmm.
1: I have no problem with rolling up my sleeve and modeling.
0: Right.
1: But through my career, I have worked with people during some of their most difficult periods in their lives.
0: Right.
1: And I have also trained and supervised those same individuals. But what I continue to do and what has made a difference is that I recognize people's tremendous potential.
0: Right.
1: And that they, once I kind of see that potential, then I kind of nurture it, and with educating them and informing them and making sure they understand the opportunities that they have available to themselves. And I mentor many people,
0: right,
1: as well as letting them know the resources that are available.
0: Oh, excellent. So tell our listeners a little bit about the work happening at GPW, at your firm now.
1: What we don't do. One of the biggest things that we do is educate and inform and let people know about access. So our mission is to educate, empower, equip, and create access for all. And so I want people to recognize that where they are today does not have to determine where they're going to end up tomorrow.
0: Right.
1: And so for whether it's an organization or individual, our mission is to help build stronger leaders, stronger teams, healthier workplace cultures, and being more responsive to services.
0: Right. So what personal or professional experience inspired you to create the firm to begin with in terms of empowering others?
1: I think so many different things. I think my work is grounded because of my principles.
0: Okay.
1: And my principles are very, very important. The first thing I tell people, you only have three things in life. Everything else can be taken away from you.
0: Mm-hmm.
1: Your name, your reputation, and your education. Those mm-hmm. belong to you.
0: Right.
1: But everything else can be taken away. And whether it's home, money, cars, if you have a bad disaster, it's gone.
0: Right.
1: But those three things are really important. So as I kind of grew through the ranks of things, I nurtured that. And I began to kind of have a belief system. So accountability, integrity, being culturally responsive,
0: right,
1: having compassion and resilience,
0: mm-hmm.
1: and then action.
0: Right.
1: So for me, I believe that

0: you know, all of that makes for not just a good individual, but good leaders and good community. And so when we hold people accountable, we can still kind of treat them with dignity and respect, although we hold them accountable.
1: Oh, sure.
0: And so those are some of the like core principles that kind of help me to kind of build what I do.
1: Oh, absolutely. So how do you help people who, in a combination of the mental health space and folks in general who have core beliefs that are, you know, their belief system is structured around beliefs that they're not enough, they're not good enough, they're not, and that holds them back in terms of their journey?
0: Well, one of the things that I truly believe in is being person-centered.
1: Mm-hmm.
0: Start where that person is.
1: Right.
0: It's not my role, it's not my job to change people mm-hmm. or to tell people what to do.
1: Right.
0: My role and my job, and I don't care what capacity, is to inform, is to educate,
1: mm-hmm.
0: and to kind of host you and hold you to help you make those sound decisions.
1: Right.
0: And being culturally responsive is a very big part of that.
1: Mm-hmm.
0: I don't care what your degrees are, how much education you have. You can't take a paintbrush and say, okay, this is the way it should be.
1: Right.
0: Because you know what? We all believe differently.
1: Right.
0: We can all look alike and sound alike, but we're not alike.
1: Right.
0: And so being able to meet individuals at that capacity, a lot of individuals don't understand barriers, stigma,
1: right.
0: Not normalizing the conversation around mental health
1: right.
0: and access to care. I think that's really important. Many people I work with and mentor, you know, we do self-reflection.
1: Mm-hmm.
0: And really being able, where am I? Who am I? You
1: right.
0: know, where am I going with this and what do I need to do? So we spend a lot of time helping people evaluate who they are, what they need to do, and letting them know that you're more than enough.
1: Right.
0: I believe in writing things down. I believe in helping people set goals. But today, me, tomorrow, you.
1: Right.
0: Being really, really, you know, in tune to, there are no big eyes or little U's when it comes to this.
1: Oh, absolutely.
0: There are one or two things that I always say when I do workshops and trainings, or just taking that train ride you were talking about, right?
1: Oh, yeah.
0: Is that in Gail's world, we all have mental health.
1: Right.
0: You know, cut the roof off that house, what you see.
1: Right.
0: And then that if you know anyone who have kids who are under the age of 6, postpartum is real. And so I think when you are capable and able of meeting people and making people feel whole and
1: right.
0: human, that you can make all of the difference.
1: So how do you overcome this mistrust our community tends to have in the medical profession and our lack of acceptance sometimes as it relates to mental health and the idea of getting help and assistance?
0: I think that for me, it's being able to let those individuals understand that I too came through the ranks of things.
1: Right.
0: I too, you know, I may understand, but I may not have went through what you went through.
1: Right.
0: To acknowledge where they're at. You know, a prime example I would give you is if you go in and you're doing outreach in the street
1: mm-hmm.
0: and you have individuals who are transient, meaning homeless, it's not my role to say, you don't need to be in the street
1: right.
0: and you need to go to a shelter.
1: Right.
0: No, it's my role to say, what's happening with you and how can I help you?
1: Right.
0: And if they choose to stay, then I'm going to choose to stay there with them.
1: Right.
0: And I'll inform them and I'll still give them food and give them everything that they need. But that's okay that they want to stay there.
1: Oh, absolutely.
0: And then guess what? I'll come back tomorrow and try again.
1: Okay.
0: So I think the difference is really letting

0: Larry, get over here and give your Uncle Mike a hug.
1: Hey, Uncle Mike.
0: Why is it that I only see you at birthday parties and reunions? Hey, your mother told me you quit your job to start your own company.
1: That's right. See, I built this app.
0: Oh, so it's more like a hobby.
1: Not a hobby. It's actually doing really well.
0: Is that your app?
1: Nah, it's my bank. They noticed unusual activity on my debit card.
0: Oh, that's not good. Happened to me once. Huge headache.
1: Not with Wells Fargo. 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Oh, plus, I can swing by my bank and get a temporary card issued right away. Oh, and that's Wells Fargo calling to follow up.
0: You got a good head on your shoulder, son. How about I put a word in for you at the shop?
1: Nope, not necessary. My company's doing fine.
0: Don't mention it. Oh, hey, Lawrence, get over here and give your Uncle Mike a hug.
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1: And we're back with Gail Parker Wright, the founder, CEO of GPW Empowerment Education and Training Services, LLC. Welcome back.
2: Thank you.
1: So Gail and I are having this train ride coming back from New York, and so we're having this conversation on the train. And so the next question I have for you is, what personal or professional experience inspired you to create the company? And, you know, what's the, you mentioned in the first segment a little bit about, you know, what drove you. Can you expand a little bit on that?
2: Sure. So I'm not teaching something that I have only read about.
1: Right.
2: I have worked in these, all of these various systems, whether it be mental health, substance use disorder, residential treatments, or even those spaces that are individuals that are criminal justice impacted.
1: Right.
2: I've supervised within these systems, worked within these systems, and taught within these systems. And I understand many of the challenges that we are faced by both the professional systems as well as my communities in which I serve. And I focus on the underserved and disenfranchised communities, the marginalized communities, where there's no equity or disparities.
1: Right.
2: You know, I don't believe that there's one size fit all. We listen first, and then we work towards who is our audience and what do we need to do.
1: Right.
2: And that's what we do at my organization. We shape that. I'm very hands-on. I'm very involved in every aspect of what we do. And so, you know, I want people engaged.
1: Right.
2: I want people to understand the conversation. I want to be able to give real-life scenarios, and I want people to ask questions.
1: Right, right. So what problem or group of problems did you identify as a need that motivated you to start your firm?
2: That we have a lot of mental health issues, and because in our communities, and they go untapped and unresolved.
1: Right.
2: And that many people just don't know how to access services, and whether you have insurance or don't have insurance. And one of the biggest barriers that I found was that, you know, I'll give you an example. I got a phone call from a woman. She's about 70-something years old. Mm-hmm. I don't know how she had got my telephone number.
1: Right.
2: And she was in tears. She was crying and crying. And she said, I just retired and I'm living in a motel.
1: Right.
2: And she said, not because I don't have somewhere to stay. It's because my son, who's 50-something, has mental health issues and I don't know how to help him.
1: Right.
2: And he has taken over my home.
1: Oh, wow.
2: And I think that if we start, you know, educating families and individuals when our children are younger.
1: Right.
2: And make it okay.
1: Right.
2: To get help.
1: Right.
2: Then we wouldn't get to where this woman is today.
1: Oh, absolutely.
2: It was so disheartening to hear her tears and hear her cry.
1: Oh, absolutely. Absolutely. So what do you do and what can we do as a community to normalize the getting the help and getting the assistance and normalizing, you know, mental health as a, you know, something that needs to be treated? You know, somebody gets a, you know, some sort of injury, they're okay typically going to the hospital. But when it comes to mental health, people tend to pull back from that.
2: My vision is to become a trusted person, individual, trainer, consultant, and a community liaison. Mm-hmm. to educate. And I want to be a main resource for not just New Jersey, but beyond.
1: Right.
2: You know, for individuals, for groups, whether it be a fraternity and sorority, or maybe the Eastern Stars or Masons, right? I want to expand our partnerships with schools, behavioral health organizations and nonprofits, whether it healthcare system, even our faith-based organizations.
1: Right.
2: My goal is to expand mental health, because I believe that if you know better, you do better.
1: Right, right.
2: And so if we get everyone equipped and informed, then we will be able to not only combat this pandemic as it relates to mental health, but we'll be able to acknowledge those who don't come out, those who don't ask questions, especially living in a world of technology and virtualness. I do trainings virtually, you know. You don't have to just sit in a room. We can acknowledge those who are sitting in their living rooms, who want to stay in.

0: no safe spaces.
1: Right.
0: I acknowledge the vulnerable. And so for me, there's still too many people suffering. And they're suffering in silence because of the stigma, the misinformation, the fear. And I simply, you know, not knowing where to go for help.
1: Right.
0: And I want to be part of that change.
1: Sure, sure. So tell us a little bit about what's the core of your mission? What's your why, and what drives you to be in this space?
0: I want to develop the next generation of leaders, trainers, of informed community and members,
1: mm-hmm.
0: Whether it's a community advocate or just a professional. I want to be part of that process. I know that when you know better, you do better.
1: Right, right.
0: My goal is bigger than just building a successful company.
1: Mm-hmm.
0: I want to build something that is sustainable, that creates opportunities, that develops people, strengthens communities, and leaves the impact that continues long after I'm no longer standing in front of the room
1: right.
0: doing this training.
1: Right.
0: I want individuals to understand that they do have the power from within. They have the power to change. They have the power to inform. If you stay ready, you don't have to get ready.
1: Oh, absolutely. Absolutely. So what are the core principles that kind of guide your approach?
0: Integrity, education, compassion, being able to understand, you know, those who may believe that they can't do it.
1: Right.
0: And let me tell you, from the classroom to the community to, you know, under the bridges, you have so many people who are talented,
1: right.
0: who can do this.
1: Right.
0: All they need is somebody who just to put a hand on their shoulders or give them a pat on their back and say, you got this.
1: Right.
0: You got this, and can make all of the difference.
1: Oh, absolutely. So how do you define empowerment, and what does it look like in action?
0: I think empowerment for me is individuals who can feel and realize their change. Empowerment for me is, you know, I don't take no well.
1: Right.
0: And so, you know, when someone says, well, I don't know, I want to give people access to that door.
1: Right.
0: Let people know the right door, the right time. You know, I don't believe in gatekeeping.
1: Right.
0: We do that too often
1: sure.
0: and too much.
1: Yeah.
0: I believe there's a billion people to be helped. And guess what? We can all share information, you know, informing. I don't care who you are. There are no big eyes or little U's when it comes to this.
1: Absolutely. So what is one universal challenge many people face when trying to grow, lead, or transform their lives that you've experienced?
0: Not knowing. And not having access.
1: Yeah.
0: And not really believing that they can. You know, we still have, you listen, bills don't stop,
1: right?
0: Life don't stop. I tell people all the time, we still got a life.
1: Right.
0: And so because of that, we have to learn how to balance it all. And I think that's one of the biggest challenges sometimes for individuals, being able to balance it all. If you're a parent or a parent,
1: right.
0: That's a whole nother show.
1: Mm-hmm.
0: But being able to just balance it all and still come out on top.
1: Right. And so is that where the overwhelm kind of takes place sometimes? If you're, you know, even if you're not having mental health challenges, sometimes the world can be a mess, right?
0: Oh, yeah.
1: And so you have a lot on your shoulder.
0: Oh, absolutely. I mean, you know, you can look good and smell good and you can be walking around like you got it all together.
1: Mm-hmm.
0: And then when you turn that key to that door, you don't know the vices. We all come with vices, but the mm-hmm. vices that people experience when they go inside.
1: Right.
0: People living all different types of lives and having all types of experiences, food insecurities, you know, financial insecurities. You know, I have to be, you know, and I know we're running short on time, but I have to share this, that when I first got into the field, it was about helping just those that are underserved, those that, you know, poverty stricken.
1: Right.
0: But, you know, my vision has changed somewhat. I'm still there for everyone, but now I'm focusing on the working poor.
1: Right.
0: Those individuals that you think because they make six figures that, oh, they don't need help.
1: Right.
0: But they do.
1: Yeah.
0: We run into medical situations. Yeah, you work hard to get that picket fence and the two dogs and the cats and all of that, right?
1: Right.
0: But guess what? When challenges hit you, who do those individuals turn to?
1: Oh, absolutely.
0: We need assistance for everyone, not just the underserved and disenfranchised.
1: Oh, absolutely. You know, I remember I'll share this quick story when my daughters were smaller, and sometimes we'd be driving down the street and, you know, one of those slow

0: you know, 25-mile-an-hour roads, and I'd be waving at people. And my daughters would say, "Do you know those? Do you know all of those people?" I said, "No, I don't know all of those people." And they're like, "Well, why do you speak to them? Why do you wave at them?" Mm-hmm. I said, "Because you never know people that you encounter, what they're carrying on their shoulders. Mm-hmm. And sometimes your smile or your waving or speaking might be the only nice thing that happens to them that day."
1: That is the truth.
0: You know, because the world can be really a little bit crazy and a little bit cruel sometimes. Yeah. So I agree with you.
2: Yeah.
0: So what is one mindset shift you believe every leader or team needs to make to thrive in today's world?
1: That you don't have to have power over. Mm-hmm. You can have power from within.
0: Mm-hmm.
1: And then I think that if you kind of make everyone feel like they are contributing,
0: right,
1: then you know what? Then, you know, it's like making a cake, right?
0: Yeah.
1: You can't just do it on your own, but it's helpful if you got someone, "Hey, can you pull those eggs for me? Can you get the butter melted for me? Mm-hmm. Can you do," you know, if everyone contributes, then there's a buy-in.
0: Right. And how are you measuring your impact?
1: If one person at a time.
0: Yeah.
1: That's all I need to do, one person at a time. Mm-hmm. If that, I was in Manhattan and I went to buy sandwiches and I saw this family. It was a man, a woman, and a dog.
0: Yeah.
1: And I brought three sandwiches out.
0: Mm-hmm.
1: And when I went to give it to them and something to drink, the woman just started crying. And I said, "Oh my God, I'm sorry. Maybe I should have asked you first." She said, "No, you didn't just bring us a sandwich. You brought one for our dog."
0: Yeah.
1: When you acknowledge people and validate people, then it makes all of a difference. So it just takes one thing at a time.
0: Oh, absolutely. So what is one tool or practice you believe everyone should adopt to strengthen their confidence and clarity?
1: This is not selfish.
0: Mm-hmm.
1: This is not selfish. This is just reality. That you're number one, two, and three, and everybody else take a number.
0: Yeah.
1: And then I think once you begin to practice that, you know, because in order for me to be preserved to help you, I got to be able to help myself.
0: Well, that's what they say on the airplane, right? But if there's an issue, the mask come down. Put mask on yourself first.
1: Exactly. Yeah, self-preservation.
0: Right?
1: It's not a selfish thing.
0: But you can't help somebody else if you've passed out.
1: That's right.
0: Right?
1: Absolutely.
0: So what differentiates GPW Empowerment Education and Training Services from your competitors, if there are any, if you view it that way?
1: Because everybody can't be Gail.
0: Right.
1: And the reality is that, you know, I am who I am. I give all of myself,
0: mm-hmm.
1: and that's just it.
0: Oh, sir. Good. So in the closing seconds we have left,
1: mm-hmm.
0: tell the audience how they can reach you if they want to use your services.
1: 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Thank you so much for having me.
0: Awesome. This has been a great conversation. I've enjoyed the train ride with you today.
1: Thank you. Our stop is coming up.
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7: NBC News Radio, I'm Scott Carr. Attorney General Todd Blanche is saying President Trump has every right to criticize the Supreme Court after the High Court Monday shot down Trump's appeal to restrict mail-in voting. On social media, Trump says the conservative justices who opposed him were not the people I interviewed. Holding a White House press briefing in the Rose Garden today, Blanche confirmed Trump is very frustrated with some of the justices.
8: I wasn't at the interviews that he participated in during the last administration when he selected these folks to be on the Supreme Court. He has every right. And indeed, he should communicate his concerns with the Supreme Court whenever he has them.
7: Blanche says the DOJ will abide by the High Court's decision. A decision on where interest rates are headed is expected tomorrow as the Federal Reserve is holding a two-day policy meeting.
2: The Fed is widely expected to raise rates for the first time in over 3 years. Analysts project the central bank will hike rates by a quarter percentage point. It comes as new data from the Consumer Price Index out Friday showed annual inflation still well above the central bank's 2% target. Meanwhile, President Trump has called on Fed Chair Kevin Warsh to lower rates instead. I'm Monica Nelson.
7: The cost of gasoline nationwide is still moving higher. AAA saying today the national average for a regular is at $4.32 a gallon, up by 17 cents from last week, and $1.15 higher than a year ago at this time. AAA also reports record high diesel prices, which economists say is more directly driving up inflation. Experts say the higher prices are being driven by economic uncertainty created by the U.S. war with Iran. Ahead of the Fed's decision on interest rates, Wall Street closed lower today, stocks dropping as a 10-year Treasury yield hit a nearly 20-year high, and crude oil prices topped $108 a barrel. At the closing bell today, the Dow Jones had lost 328 points. Scott Carr, NBC News Radio.
9: Prince Harry and Meghan Markle's children are changing schools just days into the new academic year amid security concerns. 7-year-old Prince Archie and 5-year-old Princess Lilibet were enrolled in an undisclosed school when their parents moved back to Britain from California last month. According to NBC News royal contributor Emily Nash, the school was at a fair distance from the place where they're staying in the UK, and they weren't able to properly protect themselves in heavy traffic. Cast members and crew celebrating after big wins at the Emmys. NBC's Chanel Jones reports that among the big winners, Hacks star Jean Smart, who won the Best Comedy Actress Award for the 5th straight year.
10: Now tied for most career Emmys by a female performer, with fellow winner Allison Janney, who took home the trophy for Best Supporting Actress Drama for her role in The Diplomat. And the legendary Sally Field, winning big for Lead Actress in a Limited Series.
9: Judge Judy is leaving the television courtroom after 3 decades.
11: After rising to fame as Judge Judy on her syndicated show and moving on to Prime Video for Judy Justice, 83-year-old Judge Judy Scheinlin is putting down the gavel. Judge Judy worked as a prosecutor handling family-related crimes before launching her show years later.
12: This is Judge Judy.
11: She's not leaving the industry completely, serving as a producer for her son Adam Levy's show, which is called Adam's Law. I'm Natalie Migliori.
9: That's entertainment. I'm Jennifer Polsoni.
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14: Did you know that the Old Testament is one great illustration book of the wonderful, saving, amazing grace of God? And you'll never see salvation pictured more clearly than you do in Noah's Ark. Now, that ark is a picture of the Lord Jesus Christ, and I want you to see it. I want you to see the spiritual salvation that comes to all of those of us who need to flee the wrath of God that is coming on this world.
13: Welcome to Love Worth Finding, featuring the timeless teaching of Pastor Adrian Rogers. In Genesis chapter 6, God looked upon Noah's generation and was brokenhearted by their sin, the very same sins that run rampant in our world today. Just as he warned them, he has warned us. Yet in the midst of that darkness, Noah stood firm, an unsinkable saint who found grace in the eyes of God and provision from the flood. And just as Noah was, we too can find that same grace and be saved from the wrath to come. If you have your Bible, turn now to Genesis chapter 6, as Adrian Rogers tells us how to be unsinkable saints.
14: This is the story of the great flood and Noah's ark. Now, can we believe this story, or is this just simply folklore? Folks, you can believe it. As a matter of fact, archaeologists tell us, as they study the histories of the great civilizations, every one of them have somewhere in the background a story of a great flood. Now, of course, sometimes the stories are garbled and mixed up because we have the true account in the Bible, but they all tell us that there must have been sometime, somewhere in this earth, a cataclysmic flood. But I don't depend upon archaeologists. I depend upon the Lord Jesus Christ who confirmed this story. The Lord Jesus told us in Matthew chapter 24 and verse 37 that as it was in the days of Noah, it's going to be just before he comes back again. And I want to say to you that the days of Noah have returned to us right now. Now let's begin reading here in Genesis chapter 6, and I want to begin reading in verse 5. Look at it. And God saw that the wickedness of man was great in the earth, and that every imagination of the thoughts of his heart was only evil continually. And it repented the Lord God, or the Lord, that he had made man on the earth. And it grieved him in his heart. And the Lord said, I will destroy man whom I have created from the face of the earth, both man and beast and the creeping things and the fowls of the air, for it repenteth me that I have made them. But now here's our verse, look at it. But Noah found grace in the eyes of the Lord. Now, ladies and gentlemen, that's the first time the word grace is used in the Bible. But Noah found grace in the eyes of the Lord. These are the generations of Noah. Noah was a just man and perfect in his generations. And Noah walked with God. And Noah begat three sons, Shem, Ham, and Japheth. The earth also was corrupt before God. And the earth was filled with violence. And God looked upon the earth, and behold, it was corrupt. For all flesh had corrupted his way upon the earth. And God said unto Noah, the end of all flesh is come before me. For the earth is filled with violence through them. And behold, I will destroy them with the earth. Make thee an ark of gopher wood. And I'm going to stop reading right there. But God said, Noah, I'm going to destroy the world because of its violence, because of its wickedness, because of its vileness. Make an ark of safety. Now, Jesus said, as it was in the days of Noah, it's going to be just before I come. Now, what were the days of Noah? Well, number one, they were days of apostasy. The faith that had been delivered to the prophet Abel and to Adam, this faith was now fading and receding from the earth, and people were believing ungodly philosophies. But not only was it a day of apostasy, it was a day of anarchy. Over and over in the scripture that we just read, violence filled the earth. And it was a day of wicked ideas. As a matter of fact, the Bible tells us, look in verse 5, and God saw that the wickedness of man was great in the earth. Now watch this. And every imagination of the thoughts of his heart was only evil continually. Now the word imagination here does not mean daydreams. It means wicked schemes. It speaks of philosophies. There were philosophers and idea people and politicians who were trying to remake and remold society in that day. And I'm telling you, we have that today in a way that we've never had before, don't we? You know, somebody was talking about a well-known politician. And they said, when it comes to a press conference, how can you tell whether he's lying? They said, well, he's really a good liar, so it's hard to tell whether he's lying or not, but we've watched him enough. If he puts his finger up here beside his nose, he's telling the truth. If he reaches up and holds an earlobe, he's telling the truth. They said, yeah, but how do you know when he's lying? They said, when his lips are moving. We've come to a day when a man's word means absolutely nothing, whether it's a treaty between nations, a marriage contract, a business contract, or a political speech, the imagination of men's heart were wicked continually before the Lord. And it had reached such a level that God says, I'm sorry that I made them. I'm going to have to judge the earth. And the same sins that produced the flood in Noah's day have reached up to heaven today. And God is going to judge the world one more time. It was water the first time. It will be fire the next time. But what did Jesus say that the days of Noah were like also? He said they were marrying and giving in marriage, eating and drinking. That is, they were going on with the same old round of life. And the problem in our society

obvious today that we're standing right on the threshold of imminent judgment, but nobody seems to care. We just yawn in the face of God. Well, in these dangerous days in which we live, we

salvation that comes to all of those of us who need to flee the wrath of God that is coming on this world. First of all, grace provides a Savior. Grace provides a Savior. Now, Noah needed to be saved. And so God told Noah in verse 14, prepare an ark. That ark is a picture of the Lord Jesus Christ. Pastor, are you sure? Yes, I'm sure. Simon Peter himself said in the New Testament that the ark was a type, a picture of the Lord Jesus Christ. And so if that ark is a picture of the Lord Jesus Christ, if grace provides a Savior, let's look at that ark and let's see what it's like. We stopped reading in verse 14. Let's start reading again in verse 14. God says to Noah, make thee an ark of gopher wood. Rooms shalt thou make in the ark, and shalt pitch it within and without with pitch. Now, think with me for just a moment about the security of this boat. God said, make it of gopher wood. Gopher wood is literally cypress, and that means that it is incorruptible. It won't rot. It won't decay. And then God says, pitch it within and without. What is pitch? It is gooey resin. It is tar. God said, now Noah, take this boat, make it of incorruptible wood, make it of cypress. And then he said, get you a big brush and just paint it all on the outside with pitch, with gooey tar. And then he said, Noah, get on the inside and paint it from top to bottom with pitch. Now, here's an interesting thing, folks. This is not the normal word for pitch. It's a word that is translated over 70 times in the rest of the Bible, atonement. Atonement, it's the same word, kafar. And what he says is, put atonement all over the outside of it. Put atonement all over the inside of it. Just seal it. Now, what was that tar for? What was that resin for? What was that for? It's to keep the water out. Well, what is the water? The water was God's judgment. And not one drop could come through. Amen? Are you listening? This ark is a picture of the Lord Jesus Christ. He is what? He is the atonement for our sin. And friend, when you are in Jesus, not one drop of judgment can get to you. That's right. All right, not one drop of judgment. A Sunday school teacher was asking the class, is there anything God cannot do? And a little girl said, yes, teacher, there's one thing God cannot do. The teacher said, there is. What is that? She said, God cannot see my sin through the blood of Jesus Christ. Yes, not one drop of judgment can come through. So think, first of all, about the security of the ship. And then secondly, I want you to think about the sufficiency of the ship. Continue to read in verse 14 and 15. He says in verse 14, make rooms in it. Make rooms in it. And then in verse 15, and this is the fashion which thou shalt make of it. The length of the ark shall be 300 cubits. The breadth of it, 50 cubits. And the height of it, 30 cubits. Friend, there are 3 million cubic feet of space in the ark. And this ship was sufficient for all that would come aboard. He said, make rooms in the ark. Now come up close, and I want to tell you something else. Not only is this ship secure, but this ship is sufficient. And I'm going to tell you today that God sent me here to tell you there's room on that ark for you. He's made a room for you. There is room at the cross for you. Thank God for the sufficiency of this boat. Then the next thing I want you to notice is the shape of it. Look again, if you will, in verse 15. He speaks of the length. He speaks of the width. He speaks of the depth. But notice, he doesn't say that it has a prow. He doesn't say that it has a stern. As a matter of fact, it is built like an ancient coffin. Very interesting. The ancients used to build their coffins out of cypress wood because

Cyprus wood would not decay. And they tell us now, archaeologists tell us, these are the dimensions of a coffin. Why? Because we're buried with Christ when we come into his death. And when Noah came into that ark, there are pictures of the Lord Jesus. We are buried with him by baptism. And so that ark, the very shape of it, it didn't have a prow, it didn't have a stern. Do you know why? It didn't have a helm. There was no way that it could be guided. There was no helm, no human hand upon it. Look, if you will, in verse 16, a window shalt thou make in the ark, and in a cubit shalt thou finish it above, and the door of the ark shalt thou set in the side thereof, with lower, second, and third stories shalt thou make it. Now here's the ark. It's like a great coffin. It doesn't have a prow. It doesn't have a stern. It doesn't have a helm because it's under the control of Almighty God. It is keeping the judgment waters out. And God says, put a door in the side. And God says, Noah, I'll take care of the door. Put a window in the ceiling. You take care of the window. What's all this about? Well, that door is the door that God sealed, and when God sealed it, nobody could open it. But the window, Noah could open, and he could look up. You see, what are we? We are in Christ, sealed by the Holy Spirit of God, and it is in Jesus that we know God the Father. Is that not true? That when we come into him, we're closed in to look up. You know God through Christ. And when God shut the door and opened the window, he said, from now on, Noah, you're to be heavenly minded. You're to be heavenly minded. The way that we look into heaven is through Jesus Christ, the ark of safety. And then look, if you will, now in verses 17 through 21. I'll just fast forward down to verse 21. And take thou unto thee of all food that is eaten, thou shalt gather it to thee, for it shall be for food to thee and for them. Think not only about the security of the ark and the sufficiency of the ark and the shape of the ark, but think of the sustenance of the ark. He says, I'm going to feed you in here, Noah. You come into me, and I'm going to take care of all of your needs. When you come to Jesus, not only do you have security, but you have sufficiency. You have shelter and substance in the Lord Jesus. And I'm here to tell you, I've been on this road for a long time, and I am glad to testify that not only does Jesus save, Jesus satisfies. Isn't that true? I mean, those of you who know the Lord Jesus, doesn't the captain set a good table? Does not the captain set a good table? And he says, you just take aboard this ark everything that you will need to sustain life. Now, think not only the sustenance of this wonderful good ship Grace, but also think of the schedule of it. Notice in chapter 8 and verse 4, and the ark rested in the seventh month on the 17th day of the month upon the mountains of Ararat. Now, why is that in the Word of God? You know, you might just read that and just blow past it. But it speaks of when the ark came to rest, when the ark arrived at its destination place after having been steered and guided by God through that flood. Now, the first month in the Jewish calendar is October. The seventh month is April. Now, if you start in October and count to the seventh month, as the Bible says that the ark rested on the seventh month, that's the month of April. The 17th day of the month, that's when it says it rested on the 17th day of the month. Do you know what April the 17th is? Folks, that's 3 days after Passover. That's the day that Jesus came out of the grave. That's when the ark rested on Mount Ararat. 3 days after Passover, Jesus rested and stood as that ark stood upon Mount Ararat. Jesus stood in resurrection after having taken all of the floodwaters of God's wrath for me and for you upon that cross. Isn't the Bible wonderful? Thank God for this book. Thank God for this ark. You see, thank God for God's amazing grace.

verse 8 says, and Noah found grace in the eyes of the Lord. And what does grace do? Grace provides a Savior. Grace provides a Savior. Friend, there's an ark of safety for you today, and His name is Jesus. He's the ark of safety. Grace provides a Savior. Second thing I want you to see today, not only does grace provide a Savior, but if grace provides a Savior, then grace provides salvation. That follows, doesn't it? Why do we have a Savior? So we can be saved. Now, how do you get on board the ark? How are you saved? Well, I'm going to show you something in this passage that will remind you of the great passage on salvation that's found in Ephesians 2, 8 through 10. Now, here's what it says. For by grace are ye saved through faith, and that not of yourselves. It is the gift of God, not of works, lest any man should boast. For we are what? His workmanship, created in Christ Jesus unto good works, which God hath before ordained that we should walk in them. Those are great verses. And there are three prepositions in those verses. And if you keep those three prepositions in your mind, you'll never get mixed up, you'll never get confused about how to be saved and the relationship of faith and works, and see how God's grace is so wonderful, so amazing, and so magnificent. What are those three prepositions? For by grace. The first preposition is by. For by grace are ye saved through faith. The second preposition is through. By grace, through faith. Now, in verse 10, unto good works. Unto good works. All right, now here it is. Now watch it. By grace, through faith, unto good works. By, through, unto. By grace, through faith, unto good works. Now remember that God showed grace to Noah. So how was Noah saved? By grace. I mean, he was saved by grace. This ark shows us that salvation is by grace. Now, look at it again. Genesis chapter 6 and verse 8, but Noah found grace in the eyes of the Lord. Look, if you will, in verse 18, but with thee will I establish my covenant, and thou shalt come into the ark, thou and thy sons and thy wife and thy sons' wives with thee. Now, I love, and if you want to put a scripture by this, just put Romans chapter 3, verse 22 by this, where Romans 3, verse 22 says that we are justified freely by His grace. We are justified freely by His grace. The only way that anybody has ever been saved in the history of the world is by grace. Do you agree to that? I hope you will. God only has one plan of salvation from beginning to end, and that is grace. What is grace? That means that God just saves us apart from any works of our own, by any effort, by any good deeds. You're not saved by keeping the Ten Commandments. You're not saved by giving your money. You're not saved by being a good boy or girl. You're not saved by the sweat of your brow, but by the grace of Almighty God. Grace, G-R-A-C-E, just simply means God's riches at Christ's expense. It's by grace, folks, that you're saved. By grace. By grace. But now, wait a minute. By grace, through faith, you have got to get on board the good ship Grace. If you don't get on board, you're going down. You will not be an unsinkable saint. Now, in chapter 7 and verse 1, and the Lord said to Noah, come thou and thy house into the ark. Noah had to take that step of faith. Noah had to come into the ark. And that one step of faith is all it took to put Noah in the ark. God said to Noah, God said to Noah's family, come into the ark. And Noah said, just as I am, I come. I come. Now, when he came by faith. Turn, if you will, for a moment to the book of Hebrews, chapter 11, and look at verse 7. If you don't think that God put the plan of salvation in Noah's ark, you better read verse 7. Look at it now. Hebrews 11, verse 7. By faith,

0: Noah, being warned of God of things not seen as yet, moved with fear, prepared an ark to the saving of his house by which he condemned the world, and became the heir of the righteousness which is by faith. Which is by faith. Noah found grace in the eyes of the Lord. And how did Noah respond to that grace? It is by grace through faith. Have you put your faith in the Lord Jesus Christ? You need to do so.
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5: NBC News Radio, I'm Scott Carr. Attorney General Todd Blanche is saying President Trump has every right to criticize the Supreme Court after the High Court shot down Trump's appeal to restrict voting by mail. The president took to social media saying the conservative justices who opposed him in the decision were not the people I interviewed.
6: That's what a democracy is about. A democracy is about three branches of government.
5: Blanche held a White House briefing in the Rose Garden today, confirming Trump's

0: very frustrated with some of the justices. The last primary day of the 2026 election cycle is being held in Delaware today. Among the notable races there, Democratic Senator Chris Coons is facing three primary challengers in his bid for a third term. President Trump is claiming on social media that a Democrat plot was behind the 2024 attempt on his life, saying Biden's FBI didn't do what they should have with respect to the lunatic who shot me in Butler, Pennsylvania. Scott Carr, NBC News Radio.
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2: God authors it all. He is transcendent. He is magnificent. He is mighty. He is gigantic. Without him, there is no righteousness. There is no holiness. There is no ability to change. There is no truth.
3: Sooner or later, every one of us comes to the edge of our own understanding. We've asked our questions, weighed our answers, and still the mystery of God remains just beyond our reach. Well, today on Insight for Living, Chuck Swindoll brings us to the close of a very long conversation between Job and his insufferable friends. As he describes their long-winded conversation, Chuck helps us trade our small, manageable ideas about God for a vision of his true majesty and might. Let's begin with these helpful highlights from the book of Job.
2: Elihu's not a learner. Elihu's busy with that long index finger bouncing against the sternum of Job, and probably never himself had one boil. Job's covered with them. Don't be the Pope, Elihu. Learn from this man. Well, the first speech, he begins in chapter 32 and ends it at the end of chapter 33. And there's a couple of things in it I think are worth mentioning. He speaks first to all the men, verses 6 to 14. Then he speaks to Job and finally gets to his point. Takes him forever, but he finally gets to a point, verse 13 of chapter 33. Why do you complain against him? H is capitalized. Appropriately, it refers to God, Job. Why do you complain against God that he does not give an account of all his doings? Indeed, God speaks once or twice, yet no one notices it. So he's saying God speaks in a couple of ways. First, verse 15, in a dream or a vision. If you like marking your Bible, put a little one there. That's the first way God speaks, at least he did in those days. And put a little two by verse 19. Man is also chastened with pain on his bed. God speaks when you're sick, when you're laid aside with unceasing complaint in his bones, describing the pain of life, so that his life loathes bread and his soul favorite food. His flesh wastes away from sight, and his bones, which were not seen, stick out. It's a picture of going hungry and being so sick you don't even want to eat. Then his soul draws near to the pit, thinks he's going to die, and his life to those who bring death. Then he refers to a very interesting observation, a mediating angel. Now look closely. He says, God speaks in a dream and a vision in the night, verse 15. And he also speaks even in the pain. There is a message that God communicates in suffering itself. Most people who have gone through deep suffering have a knowledge and a wisdom others of us lack. Why? Because they learned on the bed of affliction. Now, and then how do we get the message from God to us? Well, Elihu suggests, look closely, verse 23, there is an angel as mediator for man.

One out of 1,000. I think you may have never seen this before. I confess, I don't remember ever reading this before. They're rare. 1 in 1,000, we would say. To remind a man what is right for him, let him be gracious to him and say, deliver him from going down to the pit. And he delivers him from death. Let his flesh, verse 25, become fresher than in youth. Let him return to the days of his youthful vigor. Then he will pray to God and he will accept him. Capital H, God will accept him and he may see his face with joy, may restore his righteousness to man. Let me pause here and let you look at that. Let your mind turn over what we just read. Now, admittedly, this may be Elihu's opinion, but it is inspired. It comes from the Spirit of God, and it's preserved for us in the sacred text. Now, we have now the Holy Spirit who takes the Word of God and reveals truth to us from the Scriptures. But in those days, before the Bible was complete, God gave his message through dreams and visions, and He spoke in the midst of the pain with mediating angels communicating. And Job, God's speaking to you in this. Are you hearing what he has to say? Interestingly, Job doesn't answer. The second speech begins in chapter 34. Elihu is pleading for his audience. Maybe he's seeing Job drift a little, kind of like Eutychus. Hear my words, you wise men, verse 2. Listen to me, you who know, for the ear tests words as the palate tastes food. He says it again in verse 16. If you have understanding, hear this. Listen to the sound of my words. Now he speaks only to Job until he gets to verse 33. Then he waits. It sounds like a pause. In 34:33, if you'll turn there, shall he recompense on your terms because you have rejected it, for you must choose and not I. Therefore, declare what you know. And I think he waits. And Job doesn't speak. Job doesn't even answer Elihu here. So Elihu gets a little ticked. And he ends with a rather strong and firm word regarding repentance. And he now takes up the cause of the other counselors who were blaming Job at every turn. And that continues through chapter 35. In fact, Elihu ends by insulting Job at the end of chapter 35, which is this third speech you may recall in our outline. At the end of it, he sort of levels Job. Verse 13 of chapter 35, surely God will not listen to an empty cry, implying Job's cries are empty. Nor will the Almighty regard it, how much less when you say you do not behold him. The case is before him. You must wait for him. You hear the preaching? And now because he has not visited in his anger, nor has he acknowledged transgression well, so Job opens his mouth emptily. He multiplies words without knowledge. That's really insulting to say it like that. Eugene Peterson gets the idea when he paraphrases, Job, you talk sheer nonsense, nonstop nonsense. That's the way he ends. And then he goes to his fourth message. And Job patiently waits for him to finish. But you know what? When you get toward the end of Elihu's speech, he gets back on target. In fact, chapter 36 and into 37, he covers four bases. Listen to them. They all make sense. First, God watches over the righteous. If the righteous commit a transgression, he lets them know they've done wrong. If they respond to the rod of discipline, he restores them. If they don't, they suffer the consequences. That's awfully good theology. One man suggests that chapter 36 is the best theology in the book of Job thus far. And he may very well be right. Now, what I love is how he ends it. Sometime as a sermon ends, it reaches its best point, doesn't it? He comes to

the end, and he begins to introduce Job to the way God reveals himself. By the way, what do you think of when you think of God? What an intriguing kind of question. What's in your mind? Elihu helps Job grasp a pretty good understanding of the living God. He even says he trembles when he thinks of him. Chapter 37, verse 1. At this, my heart trembles and leaps from its place. Listen closely to the thunder of his voice and the rumbling that goes out from his mouth. He's beginning to picture God in this thunderstorm. Under the whole heaven, he lets it loose and his lightning to the ends of the earth. After it, a voice roars. He thunders with his majestic voice, and he does not restrain the lightnings when his voice is heard. God thunders with his voice, wondrously doing great things which we cannot comprehend. Now you're talking, Elihu. Now you're onto something. God reveals himself. God shows himself strong. God presents himself in ways that are overwhelming to us. Overwhelming. Unlike the little girl walking beside her mother in a pretty big thunderstorm, and every time the lightning flashed, she turned and smiled and then walked.

establishes them and makes the lightning of his cloud to shine. Do you know about the layers of the thick clouds and the wonders of one perfect in knowledge? He describes it all as a canopy in a few moments. And this, I love that 22, out of the north comes golden splendor around God. It's awesome majesty. Is that magnificent? Nothing around us is awesome or majestic. Nothing. We've seen nothing that can be compared to the living God. We sing of it. Oh, tell of his might. Oh, sing of his grace, whose robe is the light, whose canopy space. His chariots of wrath, the deep thunder clouds form, and dark is his path on the wings of a storm. Thy bountiful care, what tongue can recite? It breathes in the air, it shines in the night. It streams from the hills, it descends to the plain, and sweetly distills in the dew and the rain. Great words from, oh, worship the King. He is great, he is mighty, and we sit in awe and we worship. Job, join me as we worship. Not surprisingly, when God does finally speak 38:1, he answers Job out of a whirlwind. And there he is. Wouldn't that have been great to be there? Oh, wow. Don't talk. Don't say a word. Just stare. Sometimes God bursts on the scenes in such a magnificent way, your breath is taken away. I was fishing with my father many years ago, sitting on a slick in the Cronkaway Bay, just this side of Matagorda Bay. We were sitting in a probably 14-foot fishing boat my granddad owned. My dad was in the back by the motor, and I was up front. And it was one of those days you could flip a penny, and it would hit the water. You could just count the ripples. I mean, it was slick. And it's just about daybreak. All of a sudden, from the depths came a tarpon. Out of the water, you know. I wish I could jump up above this pulpit to do that for you, but I can't. Anyway, I'm sitting there watching this fish, whoa, come out of the water. My dad... He just didn't even turn around. He says, I told you the big ones were down there. So I cast over, it was as if I'm going to land that mother of all fish. Out of nowhere, this suddenly appears. And so does our God. Job, listen. He's here. He isn't silent. He speaks, and there's no voice like his. Robert Dick Wilson was the professor of Old Testament and Semitics from 1900 to 1929 at the great old Princeton Seminary, back when it was straight, back in the days when its theology was evangelical. And serving on that same faculty had been B.B. Warfield and J. Gresham Machen, great names. Machen later left and began Westminster Seminary, and Robert Dick Wilson left with him. They formed a new school. But anyway, from 1915 to 1917, Donald Gray Barnhouse was a student at Princeton Seminary. Barnhouse later went on to 10th Presbyterian Church in Philadelphia to serve as a pastor for 33 years. But before then, after graduating, about 12 years passed, and they invited Barnhouse to come back to the seminary and to preach in Miller Chapel. And Barnhouse loves to tell the story of just before he got up to preach, Robert Dick Wilson walked in, came all the way down near the front, sat right down close.

And I can tell you from experience similar to that, when I preach in the seminary chapel at Dallas and I'm surrounded by those who taught me theology and the languages and whatever, it's pretty intimidating. You have to do a lot of self-talk to get over it, and you. And I'm sure that's what Barnhouse went through when he saw his old prof, Dr. Robert Dick Wilson. Brilliant mind, great man. Barnhouse said when he finished his message, Wilson walked up to him and said, shook his hand, said, if you come back, I will not come hear you preach. I only come once to hear my boys. And I come only to see if they are big godders or little godders. Not sure that he understood what Dr. Wilson meant by that, Barnhouse asked for an explanation. Oh, he said, it's very simple. Some men have only a little god, and they are always in trouble with him. He can't do the miraculous. He can't take care of life's details. He doesn't intervene on behalf of his people. They have a little god, and so I call them little godders. Then there are those who have a great and mighty God. And that's good. He speaks and it is done. He commands and it stands fast. He knows how to show himself strong on behalf of those who fear him. Barnhouse, anxious to know in which category he was, breathed a sigh of relief when he heard the man's final statement. You, Donald, have a great God. And he will bless your ministry. He paused, looked deeply into the eyes of the young preacher, smiled, and said, just before he turned to walk out, God bless you, Donald. God bless you. How big is your God? Big enough to intervene? Big enough to be held in awe and ultimate respect and trust? Big enough to turn your worries into fodder so that he can put it all in perspective? Little godders, big godders. When God is too small in our minds, our problems are magnified and we retreat in fear and insecurity. Job was not one of those. When God becomes great in our minds, our problems pale into insignificance and we stand in awe and we worship the King. Ours is a great God, great and mighty is our God. Will you bow with me, please, before him? The words are many used for him, transcendent, inscrutable, incomprehensible, magnificent, all-knowing, all-powerful. Omnipresent, holy, just, good, gracious. Don't forget, mysterious, incomprehensible, self-sustaining. He doesn't come to our rescue because he needs us. He comes because we need him. He doesn't speak because he thinks he needs to be heard. He speaks because he knows. Without his voice, without his message, without his word, we are in a morass of trouble and misery and worry. If you've never met the Lord Jesus Christ, you need to understand that that's essential if you wish to know a God this size. Jesus alone said, I am the way, the truth, and the life. No one comes to the Father but through me. He's the only road to take.

0: It's one way. His way. We worship you, our great and mighty God, this day. The one who transcends time and space. The one beyond our comprehension. Full of a grace that is not in us, a goodness we have never known in ourselves. Mercy and love that knows no limit. Almighty, magnificent, victorious, sovereign, holy, just. In a day of many voices, all of them loud, much noise, enormous confusion and chaos, bring us often to the simple truth that you love us and your plan is best and your motive is right and it is for your glory and therefore for our good. Deliver us from every pursuit of our own selfish happiness, a desire to please what we want, and to find our satisfaction in you, great God. Whom have we, Lord, but thee, soul thirst to satisfy, exhaustless spring, the waters free. All other streams are dry. And so we worship you, our God. We have done so with our songs. We have done so in the reading of the word. We have done so in our giving. We have now done so in our silence before you. Minister and continue ministering, even when we're away from each other, but not at all away from you. Unto him who is able to guard us from stumbling and present us faultless, before the presence of his glory with exceeding joy, to the only wise God, our Savior, be glory and majesty, dominion and power, now and forever and ever and ever and ever. And all God's people said, Amen.
1: Great and mighty is our God. When we see him accurately, transcendent, magnificent, sovereign over every storm, our worries fade into proper perspective and worship rises in their place. 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